0: It denied a defense request to grant Carmelo Anthony a new trial. The judge heard testimony this week after the teen was convicted and sentenced to 35 years in prison for fatally stabbing a fellow student at a high school track meet. Jeremy Rosenthal, Texas criminal defense attorney, on allegations that the victim had exhibited racist behavior and Anthony allegedly sent his girlfriend a threatening text.
1: I don't think it's stunning to anybody who's watched any part of this trial that the truth is a lot more complicated than we originally thought. And unfortunately, it's a lot uglier than we originally thought.
0: Anthony's defense still has an option to appeal on Friday in Massachusetts.
2: The defense resting their case in the trial of Lindsay Clancy, the Massachusetts mother accused of killing her three children before attempting to take her own life.
3: At the time of the crime itself, on January 24, 2023, Ms. Clancy was frankly psychotic.
0: That was ABC's Olivia Rubin reporting. 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
5: I'm E.S. Henry for Northwest News Radio. Downtown Seattle recorded over 3.7 million visitors in the month of July, setting new records for tourism in that downtown area. Tourism numbers are up 5% from last year and 12% from levels seen prior to COVID. Claire Weber from Como News explains how the city has responded to lessons learned from the World Cup in June.
6: Chris Copacino with the Downtown Seattle Association says to keep World Cup momentum going, the city should use similar event models like activating outdoor spaces and creating more walkable zones.
5: The Downtown Association also reported that hotel occupancy reached new levels and that consumer spending surpassed more than $821 million in the first half of this year. Tourism is also one of the major economic forces in Leavenworth, but city officials have expressed concern that wildfires are keeping those numbers down this year. Como's Lynn Ann Wynn reports that lingering damage from the fires and from flooding and road closures have impacted the business in Leavenworth.
7: We're usually 100% occupancy this entire month. Right now, we're down about 35% on average.
8: Visitors are down at the Bavarian Lodge just months after local businesses weathered yet another storm with extreme weather and historic flooding that knocked out power for days and cut off access on Highway 2 last winter.
7: It's kind of been a 1-2 punch, so to speak.
5: The city of Olympia is on track to reopen the Olympia Armory, but will convert the 1890s building into a community center for art. The city acquired the armory in 2022 and has committed $33 million to convert the building into the Daily Art Center, supporting local artists and residents hoping to use the facility for community projects. The armory is located just east of Olympia's historic district. For Northwest News Radio, I'm E.S. Henry. We'll experience cool temperatures for the remainder of the day today with some light breezes and mostly cloudy skies expected around the Sound for the majority of the weekend. There is a slight chance for some afternoon showers on Saturday, but rain should move out of the area by the time we get to Sunday. High temperatures will stay mild as well, with expected highs for the rest of the weekend staying in the low to the mid-70s until Monday afternoon. Enjoy your weekend.
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9: Ferguson faces a lot of criticism over his ideas for how to plug a $2.3 billion budget shortfall.
4: And a promise from the governor.
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13: Thanks for joining us for Northwest News Radio Weekends. This is Scott Carty, normally on weekdays, 10 a.m. to 2 p.m. here on Northwest News Radio. Appreciate you being here for the weekend. A big issue happening in the city of Renton is whether or not to keep the Flock safety cameras in the town, let alone turn them back on. And one of the main issues is that people don't seem to trust the Flock company for storing the data. Renton City Council member Carmen Rivera is an advocate for cameras in the city, but she wants to make sure that all of the data is on a cloud controlled by the city. I caught up with her earlier this week. I started by asking her what she's hearing from constituents.
14: that they do not trust this level of technology and how wide of a scope it provides and the amount of data that it is intaking and the lack of security around that data. It's really the story of Big Brother, in my opinion, and how people have their apprehensions and fears around technology because there isn't so much of the unknown, especially when it comes to where it's stored, the cloud service, and the entity and the company of Flock itself, and a lot of the public trust that they have lost.
13: Do you see it as possibly continuing or remaining in Renton, or are you just ready to scrap it?
14: For me personally, I'm only speaking as an individual council member. From my background in both criminal justice and in public policy and serving Renton, I do not think we have the public trust infrastructure built out to have such a large technological presence that has so many unknowns to it. For me, I think that a lot for technology, we, like AI, we put it out there and then we put in the guardrails and then we try to reel it in. I don't think that's the way that we need to go about it. I think we need to reel it all in right now, get it right, work with the right companies, get a whole private cloud service that we own as a city of Renton. For me, I want us to have full and complete 100% control of our data. That means I want a city-based cloud service to store our data, so there are literally no loopholes and no ways for that data to be leaked. Because my issue with the Flock cameras in particular is that they are collecting hundreds of thousands of images, and it's just a big fishing expedition. In criminal justice terms, I would say, in the sense that, we're looking for bad actors and assuming that, anyone driving could be a bad actor. And again, we don't have the public trust to, I think, have people feel like their Fourth Amendment is so fragile. And I want our residents and the public to know that their privacy and their constitutional rights are one of our top priorities.
13: So if the company could make an agreement with you that said, okay, we'll keep the cameras up and you guys can have all of the data go into your own city of Renton cloud, you'd be okay with that?
14: If Flock was willing to move all of our data from Amazon Web Services and our city leadership, and we were able to have our own independent cloud service where we could have our own data and all of the guardrails and all the other concerns around Flock were addressed, yes, I would absolutely consider it. I'm not so close-minded that I wouldn't, but there's also other issues with the Flock as a company and other, issues with the contract. Their new terms of service, for example, if we choose to renew our contract, arbitration for any contract issues goes through the state of Georgia because that's where they're located. And I have issue with that. I have issue that they want to be able to access our data for training purposes. If they would be more flexible and more accommodating, I'm always down to have a conversation, because when it comes down to it, it's the privacy of our residents that I'm really advocating for. But also, Flock has lost a lot of trust. And I think that other companies we can learn and maybe create something better.
13: So that would indicate to me that you do see advantages for having a camera system. Is that accurate? And if so, what are they?
14: Well, my background is in criminal justice. If you know me, I used to teach at Seattle University for almost 10 years in the criminal justice department. I have a master's in psychology investigation, and my father was a former SPD officer for 38 years. I motioned a couple weeks ago, and I did this in collaboration with both community and law enforcement, to have the Axon and Gentech ALPR cameras in parking enforcement and in our vehicles to be turned back on. I did policy-wise, I split the bathwater, so to speak. And so a few weeks ago, we motioned as a council to have the ALPR cameras in the vehicles turned back on once they meet the state bill guidelines, because I think the in-car vehicles are a fair compromise for officers to have that tool. And so I do see benefits in body cams, tools for officers to reduce violent interactions and to increase safety, absolutely.
13: Do you think that this issue would be as loud if we hadn't have experienced all the ICE activity?
14: I mean, you're talking hypotheticals here. So hypothetically, hindsight's 2020. I would say these Flock cameras came in around 2024 under the Biden administration. And we didn't hear much about Flock or any of it until Trump came into office. And so I would venture to say, if we did not see such heinous actions coming from ICE acting in the way that they are, and the violations of trust that ICE has not only done to the public, but to other law enforcement and city agencies. ICE isn't working well with anyone. They're not working well with law enforcement. They're not working well with cities. They're not working well with any other agency. And the strength in criminal justice law enforcement is the collaborative nature of working together. And so when they're acting in a certain egregious, violent manner, that reflects poorly on all law enforcement. I think we'll see the lines be blurred a little bit, because people are going to see somebody in a uniform and they're not going to be able to determine who or what entity that they're a part of. And so, yeah, I think if we weren't using immigrants as a red herring right now to distract from the horrible economic turmoil that this country is going through, we wouldn't see this as much of an issue. But we are, because the public trust has been broken. And it's not even just immigrants. We're seeing American citizens being detained and affected by all of this. Everyone.
13: Renton City Council Member, Position 2, Carmen Rivera, thank you so much for taking the time. I really appreciate the insight here on Northwest News Radio. The council is on holiday until September 14th. So that would be the first meeting that they would have an opportunity to vote on whether or not to continue with flock cameras. And the contract expires in October. And she says there will be a town hall coming up. 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
0: These are your political insights from ABC News. The 2026 midterm elections are just months away, but President Trump used a primetime speech to raise doubts about the results of the 2020 election that he lost to Joe Biden, asserting interference from China.
15: Today I'm asking the Office of the Director of National Intelligence, the Department of Justice, the FBI, and the CIA to investigate how and why such crucial information was hidden, to fire those involved in the cover-up, and to file criminal charges if appropriate.
0: But as ABC legal analyst Dan Abrams points out, under the Trump administration,
16: you've got Tulsi Gabbard making the announcement that they were scaling back the Foreign Malign Influence Center. The FBI shuttered a task force dedicated to investigating foreign deception operations. They shed staff at the U.S. Cybersecurity and Infrastructure Security Agency, which deals with foreign disinformation. I mean, these are the agencies that would help root this out.
0: The president demanding Congress passes safe back to prevent voter fraud. Dave Packer, ABC News.
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8: 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On the weekend, we get to go a little bit more in depth. And if you've been following politics, you know that bipartisanship has been a very rare phenomenon lately, and actually for quite some time. One issue, though, is turning into a major exception on both sides of the issue, data centers. Blake Berman, host of The Hill, explains it with News Nation's Kelly Beeson.
9: This is one of those things where you have Democrats aligning with Republicans on one side, Republicans aligning with Democrats on another side. I mean, you talk about Florida. Let's go to Florida for the second. The sitting governor there, of course, is Ron DeSantis, the Republican, one of the more well-known governors nationally. He was one of the first within the Republican Party as a major elected official to say, whoa, hold on here for a second. Let's start to think about these data centers. Do we want them? How do we want them? And he's been as harsh of a critic, I guess you could say, as any major elected Republican out there. Why? Because in Florida, it's one of those issues where the environment rises to the top. Whether you're a Democrat or a Republican, it's the Everglades. They have water issues there. They have environmental concerns there in Florida. And that's why Governor DeSantis sort of came out when he did, the way he did, so early. And that's just specific to that governor in Florida, right? And so we could do this basically across all 50 states, and it's just not going to fit neatly into any sort of political box, Kelly.
10: Oh, that really is fascinating, because there are so many facets of this to consider. There's the concern about the impacts data centers will have on the power grid, the surrounding communities, as you were talking about there. But there's also the very important competitive component to all of this, keeping up with China, for example. Yeah. So how do lawmakers weigh that push-pull, and how does that shape their messaging to their constituents?
9: Well, you've got right now, at least at the White House, President Trump pushing what's known as the ratepayer protection pledge. And the key word there is pledge. There is not legislation to back it up, but the idea is let's have the hyperscalers and the major tech companies pay for the power so the costs don't get passed on to the consumer. Will that eventually be some sort of bipartisan legislation? We'll see. Is that a populist message that crosses both political aisles? Yes, but the president also repeatedly talks about the need to win this race, because if we don't, China will. And no matter what your position is on any of this, on AI, on data centers, on hyperscalers, you hold that position. But the bottom line is, this is a race, and China is racing alongside the U.S. And if you sort of hit the pause button or go back into reverse, China is not. And when you talk about sort of the race there and the models and the open models that are coming out of China, they're not slowing that down anytime soon. And that's part of the dynamic here, is how do you deal with this domestically, politically, while also balancing out and realizing that this is a U.S.-China race, and the U.S. cannot lose it, full stop.
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5: For decades, the CDC has recommended that babies receive the first dose of the Hep B vaccine within the first 24 hours of life. But in 2025, the agency changed this recommendation, saying that parents who both tested negative for hepatitis B could choose to decline or delay the shot for their child. And

0: parents who opt to delay should wait until the baby is at least 2 months old. However, according to a new JAMA study, this new strategy could be costly and bad for health. Researchers found that holding off on the vaccine series will likely lead to increased infections, liver injury, cancer, and deaths, and could add up to $30 million of increased healthcare costs across a generation. If you are considering deferring or delaying the Hep B vaccine for your newborn, talk to your pediatrician. A quick chat now can help protect your baby's health for a long time to come. With this Medical Minute, I'm Melissa Adon.
1: Now let's talk about climate change. In Switzerland, there's one town that's saying, look out below. They're afraid of some boulders coming their way.
2: Meet the very worried residents of Kandersteg, Switzerland. Kandersteg is one of the most beautiful villages you will ever come across. It's in the Swiss Alps, right near a blue lake, nestled at the foot of dramatic mountain peaks. Up above the 1,300 residents are cows casually patrolling the hillsides. And yet, even further up, lurks something far more ominous. A mountain rock formation that is held together entirely by permafrost. That's soil and sediment that has remained frozen for centuries. You probably wouldn't know it was permafrost if you looked at it. Trees can grow out of it. Stones are wedged into it. It's like concrete, if concrete could melt back into liquid.
3: In the warm temperatures, they do not only melt glaciers, they also help to thaw permafrost.
2: That's Marcus Stoffel, professor for climate change and natural risks at the University of Geneva. He told the Associated Press that if the permafrost melts, catastrophe follows.
3: In the mountains and in the unconsolidated debris, there is lots of ice. And once that this ice is melting, it acts like a cement. These mountain slopes will become increasingly unstable.
2: This entire slope, called the Spitze Steig, could break off and would likely end up blanketing the town. This is not the first time a landslide could wipe out an entire city. In fact, just last year, the Swiss town of Blatten was almost entirely demolished when a glacier collapsed. Nathan Solothurnman, a climate and energy expert for Greenpeace Switzerland, says it might not be the last either.
4: Maybe one day we even have to abandon certain valleys, certain villages, because it's becoming impossible to live there.
2: Residents of Kandersteg say they're nervous but confident in the plans laid out by town authorities. That rock is under constant surveillance. Evacuation routes have been established.
5: You are aware it's happening, but not afraid. So, and they try to do all the precautions what they could do. But still then, it's nature.
2: But all of this adds up to a much bigger modern conundrum. Entire towns, entire cities have been built on and under what looked like solid ground. But those assumptions, much like the mountains themselves, might not be as solid as you'd expect.
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7: It's the weekend, finally, and that means it's time to update your watch list.
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7: There's also It Ends, another horror film that follows a group of friends who find themselves driving down a never-ending back road.
10: Anybody ask? Not right. I work in a kitchen.
7: Tony, meanwhile, is a new biopic about Anthony Bourdain. It stars Dominic Sessa and depicts the famous chef's time growing up in Massachusetts.
11: This is a really good beer.
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7: On streaming, the 18th season of It's Always Sunny in Philadelphia has premiered on FX and Hulu. The show is TV's longest-running live-action comedy. And on Netflix, the fifth and final season of the young adult action-adventure series Outer Banks debuts. Mike Dubosky, ABC News.
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30: ABC News, I'm Dave Packer. An escalating trade war with our closest neighbor could send prices even higher for American consumers. The U.S. imposing 50% tariffs on about $20 billion worth of Canadian goods after trade negotiations broke down last night. British Columbia Premier David Eby says it's a matter of trust.
31: It is clear that the current U.S. administration cannot be trusted. You just can't trust Trump. Even if an agreement had been signed, how long would it have lasted?
30: A Texas judge today denied a defense request to grant Carmelo Anthony a new trial. The judge heard testimony this week after the teen was convicted and sentenced to 35 years in prison for fatally stabbing a fellow student at a high school track meet. Anthony's defense still has an option to appeal. On Friday in Massachusetts, the defense resting their case in the trial of Lindsay Clancy, the Massachusetts mother accused of killing her 3 children before attempting to take her own life. This is ABC News.
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0: I'm E.S. Henry for Northwest News Radio. Downtown Seattle recorded over 3.7 million visitors in the month of July, setting new records for tourism in that downtown area. Tourism numbers are up 5% from last year and 12% from levels seen prior to COVID. Claire Weber from Como News explains how the city has responded to lessons learned from the World Cup in June.
1: Chris Copacino with the Downtown Seattle Association says to keep World Cup momentum going, the city should use similar event models like activating outdoor spaces and creating more walkable zones.
0: The Downtown Association also reported that hotel occupancy reached new levels and that consumer spending surpassed more than $821 million in the first half of this year. Tourism is also one of the major economic forces in Leavenworth, but city officials have expressed concern that wildfires are keeping those numbers down this year. Como's Lynn Ann Wynn reports that lingering damage from the fires and from flooding and road closures have impacted the business in Leavenworth.
2: We're usually 100% occupancy this entire month. Right now, we're down about 35% on average.
1: Visitors are down at the Bavarian Lodge just months after local businesses weathered yet another storm with extreme weather and historic flooding that knocked out power for days and cut off access on Highway 2 last winter.
2: It's kind of been a 1-2 punch, so to speak.
0: The city of Olympia is on track to reopen the Olympia Armory, but will convert the 1890s building into a community center for art. The city acquired the armory in 2022 and has committed $33 million to convert the building into the Daily Art Center, supporting local artists and residents hoping to use the facility for community projects. The armory is located just east of Olympia's historic district. For Northwest News Radio, I'm E.S. Henry. We have a slight chance for some light showers for the rest of the day on Saturday, with about a 20% chance for some isolated rainfall in the area throughout the remainder of the afternoon. We can expect cloudy skies for the majority of the weekend as well, but no rain is expected around the Sound on Sunday. Temperatures will stay mild for the remainder of the weekend also, with high temperatures staying in the low to the mid-70s. Enjoy your weekend.
3: 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I'm Eric Heinz. 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
4: Thanks for joining us for Northwest News Radio Weekends. I'm Scott Carty. Good to be with you. And maybe you're finding yourself with a little bit more of an empty nest. Yeah, it's back to school time. And for kids going back to college, that can be quite the transition. I remember going back to college just a few years ago and going in and realizing, wow, my dorm room is pretty darn basic. Well, don't worry about that for your college-bound kids now. ABC's Brad Milkey has more on what's being called the golden age of dorm design.
5: In recent weeks, college roommates have been calling each other, asking about more than who's going to bring a microwave. No, they're hiring consultants together.
6: My name is Kelly Mahoney.
5: Like Kelly.
6: I'm the co-founder of Dorm Essentials Co., and we basically do dorm room design and dorm move-in for students moving to the Boston area.
5: Kelly found her new career when she helped her daughter move into a freshman dorm a few years ago down in Miami. They were flying from out of state, and Kelly realized, like, shoot, we can't bring a rug with us, but we also just can't show up and order one. All the stores nearby are sold out. So she started this company that will source everything you need ahead of time and will even set up your room for you.
6: Mostly, they want it to look cute. They want it to look clean and finished and organized. And I think they just wanted to look like some thought was put into it.
5: This might involve comfy mattress toppers, some nice bedding, even consoles to create more shelving. And for students who have never cleaned up after themselves before, like little 18-year-old versions of Brad moving away for the first time, she'll even set up a whole cleaning kit.
6: You get a thing of wipes, a thing of like multi-purpose cleaners, some Swifters, some laundry detergent, a little thing of dish soap, and a water bottle, like scrubber. And they're good to go.
5: But if you think these Boston dorms sound a little extravagant, well, you haven't been to the South lately.
6: Oh my God!
7: really good.
5: This is an increasingly familiar video you will see on social media. 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There are new cabinets. There are bamboo chairs, which match the foliage design on the bed skirts, which match the new headboards, which tie in with a brand new love seat. Who's providing these services? Meet Shelly Gates.
8: Hi, how are y'all?
5: Shelly is actually talking to me from a dorm room where she is putting the finishing touches for a student. Her firm, Mary Margaret Designs, specializes in dorm rooms across the Deep South.
8: I'm actually at Florida State installing a room right now. So that's where I am currently. Flew in yesterday from Dallas.
5: And when someone like Shelly is working on your room, it is not unheard of for price tags to go up past $20,000.
8: I do a lot of chandeliers because I like three-dimensional light.
5: Really?
8: I do.
5: She has extensive consults with students and families. She asks them to fill out forms about their aesthetics. If you don't like your cinder block walls, she'll find a way to hide them without running afoul of university regulations on paint or wallpaper.
8: We built a wall one time to disguise some pipes on the wall. Last week, I actually had wooden panels go in on the wall to hide the cinder block. I built a canopy last week. Across the wall, anything like that we just think out of the box. I cover the walls with fabric, just all kinds of things to make it unique and fun for the room.
5: I did find myself thinking, is there a point where this is just too much? Shelly lived in a room at LSU that she's described as a prison cell. She turned out fine. Maybe this is just an extension of Bama Rush culture before you're even able to rush a sorority. Shelly even admits that on some campuses, there is now a social pressure here, an expectation to have an Instagram-worthy room.
8: I get that. None of us did dorms in our generation. But we also didn't have laptops, cell phones, and various other, Netflix. So things have often changed.
5: And yet, she says, there is something beautiful about realizing your kids can have it better than you did. Because of laptops and conference calls, students now have to spend more time than ever in their rooms. Your background is going to be an extension of yourself, whether you want it to be or not. Why not turn that first home away from home into a more welcoming space, a nest with some feathers?
8: The first year of college is really hard. And there's a lot of living that happens in a dorm. Breakups, new friends, late night studying. So you really want the girls to have a place that is a refuge and a retreat for them and a reflection of their personality.
5: But whatever you think of this, Kelly Mahoney, our designer up in Boston, said one thing remains constant in all design. Less is more.
6: End of freshman year, I didn't come back down to Miami to fly her out. I was sort of like, you're packing it up and you and your friends are figuring out how to get it into storage. And so I've actually seen each year, so this is their junior year, them want less and less stuff.
5: Plus, I keep wondering, if a college is all about learning, a dorm room is sometimes the first chance to teach yourself about interior design, to weigh storage against aesthetics, to consider how a rug really can tie a room together. When you only have a few square feet to your name, that might be the perfect time to do it yourself.
9: From ABC News Tech Trends. OpenAI is rolling out a new version of its flagship chatbot geared toward young people. ChatGPT for Teens comes with the company's study mode technology, which is supposed to help students think through the answer to a question as opposed to simply writing an essay for them. The chatbot will also remind teenagers to take breaks after 90 minutes of continuous use. Speaking of OpenAI, the company has also announced that it's pausing some of its frontier reinforcement learning training. RL is a method for training large language models, which instead of traditional programming, relies on a trial and error learning process. It comes almost a month after OpenAI revealed that two of its models broke free of their training environments and hacked into a third-party website. And Segway has launched a new self-balancing scooter aimed at children. The Ninebot S2 Kids can hold up to 132 pounds and tops out at 8.7 miles an hour. With Tech Trends, I'm Mike Dubusky. ABC News.
4: And thank you for listening to Northwest News Radio Weekends. Wednesday, we finally got some first information about a Kenmore Air pilot who had reported bad weather before a late July crash in the San Juans. The preliminary report from the National Transportation Safety Board revealed that the Kenmore Air flight that crashed was trying to avoid bad weather July 23rd. The Kenmore Air Operations Center received the radio call from the pilot informing them he was returning to land near Susha Island until the weather improved. But as that plane descended to just 4 feet above the water, the left wingtip and the left pontoon made impact. It then veered into a rocky shore. There were 10 passengers aboard with the pilot, and all escaped and survived before the plane burst into flames. This is Northwest News Radio.
9: From ABC News Tech Trends. Waze is adding some new features. For one, the GPS app will now have a special mode for motorcycle riders, which will factor in shortcuts for bikers, as well as calling out hazards like potholes or raised crosswalks. Waze is also announcing some new AI features. According to the company, you'll be able to search for your destination using your voice, with Google's Gemini model responding. Electric vehicle sales are up, according to a new report from Cox Automotive. Car makers moved just under 250,000 EVs between April and June, marking a more than 14% increase over Q1. However, that's still more than 20% below where things were a year ago before the expiration of the federal government's EV tax credit. And the European Union is weighing new restrictions on how kids in Europe use social media. Commission President Ursula von der Leyen receiving a report recommending the EU ban kids under 13 from using the platforms. With Tech Trends, I'm Mike Dabusky, ABC News.
4: I'm Scott Carty. Getting a good signal in the car is actually easy. Here's the secret. Just download the Northwest News Radio app and then tap once on your car screen. Boom. All the news, traffic, and weather you've come to expect from Northwest News Radio without a single bit of static.
7: Cholesterol is a substance that comes from food and is also made by your body. It's necessary for life, but too much of a good thing can be bad for your health. New guidelines from the American Heart Association and the American College of Cardiology say all adults should get tested at least every 5 years to make sure a blockage caused by too much cholesterol is not starting to build up in the arteries, elevating the risk for heart attack and stroke. A major change in the new release is that medicine should start in people as young as 30 years old and can continue as old as 79 years old. Experts hope that these updates can help make progress against the heart conditions that have long been the country's leading cause of death. If your cholesterol levels put you in the red zone, your doctor may recommend changes to diet and exercise and possibly a medication to help lower your levels. With this Medical Minute, I'm Melissa Adon.
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10: Cameras were installed and active during the World Cup, but were turned off when the matches ended.
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29: 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Como Sports Director Nico Tamarian hosts Before the Storm, a pregame special. Then at 1, it's another road test for Seattle's Queens of the Court. Storm into Dallas, stun the crowd, and steal the energy from the Wings. Don't miss a second of No Permission, No Apologies, all-out action on the court. The Seattle Storm versus the Dallas Wings. Sunday at 1 on CW Arc Seattle.
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4: It's good to have you here for Northwest News Radio Weekends. I'm Scott Carty. You can normally catch me weekdays 10 a.m. to 2 p.m. One of the big stories through the week was the big cocaine bust in Penn State. ABC's Matt Rivers joined up with ABC's Brad Milkey to talk about this really interesting and quite frankly, amazing case.
5: Drugs on college campuses are nothing new. The nonprofit American Addiction Center say the most abused drugs are alcohol and marijuana, followed by prescription pills and party drugs. But when you think about how recreational drugs get on campus, it's not just kids pilfering from their parents or buying from a guy in the parking lot. It can be a large-scale operation. Well, this week, authorities in Pennsylvania have charged more than a dozen people in what they say is a drug ring dedicated to trafficking cocaine on the campus of Penn State. And to hear prosecutors describe it, participating in this operation had really become part of Greek life at some fraternities. ABC's Matt Rivers has been following this. Matt, what did authorities find here?
22: Well, so according to the Attorney General of the state of Pennsylvania, he calls this a major cocaine operation that kind of went between Philadelphia, New York City, and the Penn State campus.
23: There was nothing junior or childlike about this type of conduct. This was an upper-level trafficking organization for this region in Pennsylvania.
22: Led primarily by two individuals who are now both former Penn State students. One at the top of the food chain, again, according to officials, a gentleman named Agostino Abatiello.
23: Multiple witnesses who testified in front of the grand jury referred to Abatiello as the largest dealer of cocaine for Penn State University students.
22: And underneath him, a guy named Thomas Robinson. What authorities said is that they were bringing kilos of cocaine at a time, principally from suppliers in New York City and Philadelphia, and then selling it there on campus. They ended up charging 13 former and current students. There were some current students involved in the overall 13. And I should add, Brad, there was a 14th person also charged, a Pittsburgh-based attorney who is the father of Thomas Robinson. Authorities are saying he allegedly interfered in this investigation. So of all the people that were charged, the top people, five of them received felony charges, others receiving misdemeanors. But clearly this is a big enough case, a big enough operation that the attorney general wanted to make this a big deal and make it very public in the way he has.
5: And how did it allegedly work on campus? So like these guys allegedly, according to authorities, these guys would get keys of cocaine from New York and bring it in. But once it hits campus, what happens after that? Because again, there's lots more people allegedly involved.
22: Yeah. So to hear authorities describe it, Abatiello was the main hookup in between New York and Philadelphia. Robinson helped distribute things on campus. But what was really interesting and what stood out to me was the way it was then packaged on campus. What authorities allege here is that at both the Delta Upsilon and Sigma Chi houses, which are both fraternities that are off campus at Penn State, only one of them, Delta Upsilon, is actually officially within the university's Greek system there. But apparently they were packaging and cutting these drugs inside those two fraternity houses, even at times allegedly as part of a hazing ritual.
23: We found a pattern of events that showed cutting and bagging cocaine was, for some pledges, an indoctrination into the Delta Upsilon and Sigma Chi fraternities.
22: Authorities say they were prepping these drugs for sale inside of fraternity houses there off campus.
5: unbelievable. How does the university respond, both about this and perhaps the fraternities themselves?
22: So the university comes out and says Sigma Chi was not a part of the official Greek system there. It operated independently. Delta Upsilon, though, was. It said it immediately suspended pending a review. Both of the national organizations that are behind Sigma Chi and Delta Upsilon have also denounced those allegedly involved. So uniformly, any oversight body of these organizations has denounced what's happened here. But this is just the latest in a string of notorious cases within Penn State fraternity life. Cases in the past couple of years as well where female students were being sexually exploited allegedly inside of some of these fraternity houses. So this is just yet another black mark on the fraternity system at Penn State and something that the university can and should be reckoning with.
5: Yeah, and that's what Penn State says they're doing is continuing to investigate all this from an organizational standpoint as well. All right, Matt Rivers covering it all. Thank you.
22: Thank you.
4: That's ABC's Brad Mill. With ABC's Matt Rivers.
7: Researchers recently found about 6 in 10 fathers living in the state of Georgia die from avoidable causes within the first 5 years of their child's life. The leading causes include homicide, accidents, suicide, and drug overdoses. The JAMA Pediatric Study also found that higher education levels are linked to a lower risk of accidental death and homicide. Experts say a child's connection with their father plays an important role in development. Losing a father can have lasting effects on children, including mental health challenges, struggles in school, and a lower sense of belonging. While this study only focused on one state, the study authors say supporting fathers everywhere is key. That includes expanding mental health resources, encouraging men to take part in health programs, and strengthening community care systems. Empower the dads in your life, especially new dads, to take care of their mental health and reach out for professional help if they need it. With this Medical Minute, I'm Melissa Adon.
4: You know the old phrase, don't touch that dial? Well, studies suggest there is a major link between big album releases and car crashes. Here's Brad Mielke.
5: Researchers at Harvard Medical School put forward a study in the JAMA Network Open Journal that suggests a link between big-time album releases and car crashes. These researchers poured through data going back years about how much people are streaming music. These numbers obviously spike on big album release days. The biggest one of all they examined was October 2022 when Taylor Swift released Midnights. I have this thing. Compared to the days before and after releases like this, they say traffic fatalities on album release days specifically were 15% higher. What's more, they were higher among younger drivers, male drivers, solo drivers, and people likely to use infotainment systems in their car. In short, they surmise people who might be more likely to listen to whatever just dropped, whether that's Swift or Drake or Bad Bunny or Harry Styles. These were all album drops that were on this list. Researchers can't even conclude these victims' phones were involved in these crashes. A report from the National Highway Traffic Safety Administration a couple years back said that 8% of fatal crashes at this point are distraction related. When you finally do want to hear that new song, think about it. You got to unlock the phone. You got to open the app, find the release, read a track list, and select the song you want. It's a lot. And that's really the point of the study, not to single out the music industry, but to single out moments of big-time phone usage across the board and see if there is that link. In the meantime, though, as tough as it is to wait for your favorite podcast, it's always fine to obey the voice telling you, don't touch that dial.
0: These are your political insights from ABC News. Sources tell ABC News former Congressman Eric Swalwell was served a warrant by federal agents Saturday night at San Francisco International Airport.
1: They seized his laptop and his iPhone. The next day, agents searched his home in Washington, D.C. The California Democrat, once a rising star, resigned in disgrace amid accusations of sexual misconduct. Sources tell ABC News the criminal investigation centers around allegations of sexual assault. Swalwell has denied ever assaulting anybody.
0: ABC's Perry Russum. The nation's debt reaching $40 trillion has got many lawmakers' attention, even as there remains little consensus or political will in Congress to do anything about it. President Trump's former fixer, Michael Cohen, after going against his former boss for years, even writing a book claiming Trump weaponized the Justice Department against his enemies, now saying in a radio interview that he takes it all back, and Trump responding by saying, quote, I respect the fact that you recanted everything you said. Dave Packer, ABC News.
29: A budget crisis in Olympia.
2: Ferguson faces a lot of criticism over his ideas for how to plug a $2.3 billion budget shortfall.
29: And a promise from the governor.
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29: How it affects you and your wallet.
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0: From ABC News, I'm Dave Packer. Canada strikes back. The country's Prime Minister, Mark Carney, threatening Washington hours after trade talks collapsed and the U.S. imposed new 50% tariffs on our neighbor to the north.
27: Canada will match Washington's new tariffs dollar for dollar, in order to protect Canadian workers, farmers, families, and businesses.
0: Canada walking out of those talks at the 11th hour. British Columbia Premier David Eby telling reporters no deal is better than a bad deal where the U.S. would dictate who Canada could trade with.
28: The suggestion that Canada would not trade with other countries or reduce our trade with other countries because the Americans tell us to would reduce us to the economic equivalent of the 51st state.
0: New tariffs could hit building materials like lumber and cement particularly hard. An urgent search tonight for a Massachusetts woman in connection with the death of her police officer husband. Authorities say Karen Solomon should be considered armed and dangerous.
10: Kurt Solomon spent 31 years on the Worcester Police Force, and his fellow officers finding him dead at home Tuesday, killed, police say, by a sharp object. Police releasing video of Solomon walking near the home in pajama shorts and flip-flops, possibly armed and dangerous, according to police. Dive teams are back at the Worcester Pond. They searched all week. The city shutting down parks nearby for the weekend. Still no sign of her.
0: ABC's Ike Ajachi. Scary moments on board an American Airlines flight that landed at Dallas-Fort Worth last night. The plane filled with smoke while it was landing due to a laptop on fire. Passenger Jessica Ergens was seated two rows behind the fire. She says several passengers tried to extinguish the flames.
11: I said to the person sitting next to me, oh, shoot, his laptop's on fire. And I just saw the smoke first, and then it all happened really fast, and he was trying to get it away from him into the aisle.
0: American says only one person needed treatment. 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
12: I'm E.S. Henry for Northwest News Radio. Seattle City Councilmember Bob Kettle is calling on Seattle Mayor Katie Wilson to reevaluate her public safety program. Kettle is the city's public safety chairman and says that there is no current plan to increase safety to residents in the area. Como's Chris Daniels says that Kettle agrees with public opinion on Wilson's job performance.
14: Kettle says he believes the public agrees with him based on the poll this week released by Fulcrum Strategy Group in conjunction with the Seattle Metro Chamber and Challenge Seattle that showed 2/3 of Seattleites have no confidence in the mayor's public safety plan and that similar numbers have unfavorable views of her job performance.
12: The number of reported crimes in Seattle is down more than 20%, but that Seattle Metro Chamber poll shows an 86% dissatisfaction level among Seattle residents. Seattle Mayor Katie Wilson has signed an executive order refocusing Seattle's attention on a zero-injury campaign on Seattle streets. The Vision Zero program was initiated in 2025, but Wilson says that the program hasn't gone far enough to achieve the goal set for 2030.
15: We have made important progress, but people are still being killed and seriously injured on Seattle's streets.
12: The order signed on Friday will create more lane designations for bicyclists and pedestrians and call on stricter law enforcement within the traffic division. A citizen activist has lost another attempt to keep a provisional statement off of state voting ballots this November. Arthur West has appeared in court to remove an addendum to the millionaire's tax after State Attorney General Nick Brown added the disclosure to the initiative last month. The statement from Brown's office warns voters that voting against the measure would reduce future funding for public education and health care, and West challenged the legality of that statement in Thurston County Superior Court last week. For Northwest News Radio, I'm E.S. Henry.
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12: We'll experience cool temperatures for the remainder of the day today with some light breezes and mostly cloudy skies expected around the Sound for the majority of the weekend. There is a slight chance for some afternoon showers on Saturday, but rain should move out of the area by the time we get to Sunday. High temperatures will stay mild as well, with expected highs for the rest of the weekend staying in the low to the mid-70s until Monday afternoon. Enjoy your weekend.
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8: Thank you for joining us this weekend here on Northwest News Radio. We begin with deportation flights out of Seattle's Boeing Field and the fact that they have another set of eyes on them. Our coverage with Northwest News Radio's Eric Heintz.
1: King County hired what's called a flight monitoring and outreach coordinator. A county spokesperson tells the Seattle Times the person's job is not exclusively focused on flights chartered by ICE, but all flights with more than 18 passengers or those involving buses taking passengers to and from the planes. The monitor is also responsible for ensuring those flights follow safety regulations and count the number of people who are handcuffed and shackled boarding and deplaning. County officials have the website that shows a video feed and log of immigration enforcement flights and now also keeps a count of passengers. Eric Heintz, Northwest News Radio.
8: A hunger strike has ended at the Northwest ICE Processing Center. The Seattle Times reports the strikers have been promised new menus, bigger portions, and better food. However, advocates say that has not been implemented just yet. The strike began Tuesday over alleged poor food conditions and medical neglect. According to the Times, it's the 20th hunger strike at that facility this year. Our governor is reaching out to the other Washington, saying he's about to ask for federal help for a major fire recovery effort. In the letter dated this week, Governor Ferguson and Republican Congressman Michael Baumgartner lay the groundwork that they're about to ask for a federal disaster declaration for the Spokane Fire Complex that burned earlier this month. According to the letter, Ferguson and Baumgartner want to meet with the president to talk about the 850 buildings that burned and the nearly 70,000 people who had to leave everything behind. A White House spokesperson did not immediately respond to a request for comment. Ferguson said recently he expects to submit the federal disaster declaration by mid-September. A Kenmore Air pilot reported bad weather before a late July crash in the San Juans. The report was issued this week. We get details from Northwest News Radio's Scott Carty.
4: A preliminary report from the National Transportation Safety Board Wednesday reveals the Kenmore Air flight that crashed July 23rd was trying to avoid bad weather. The Kenmore Air Operations Center received the radio call from the pilot informing them he was returning to land near Susha Island until the weather improved. The operator said the pilot was authorized to land in multiple nearby bays. As the plane descended to just 4 feet above the water, the left wingtip and left pontoon made impact. It then veered into a rocky shore. There were 10 passengers aboard with the pilot. All escaped and survived before the plane burst into flames. Scott Carty, Northwest News Radio.
8: The King County Prosecuting Attorney's Office has completed its review of a recall petition filed against Seattle Mayor Katie Wilson, and now it will go to court. The hearing is scheduled for Monday, August 31st. If the judge approves the recall petition, supporters will have 180 days to gather 69,000 signatures to get that recall initiative on the ballot. It may soon be illegal to park an RV or motorhome overnight on the streets of Seattle. Here's Northwest News Radio's Rich Johnson.
5: City officials are trying to balance new outreach for people who live in vehicles with getting those vehicles off the streets and into safer spaces. One of several bills under consideration would spend about $5 billion for more staffers and programs aimed at those in the vehicles. But in parallel, Seattle would ban overnight parking of RVs and motorhomes without a permit. And people could lose those permits if they repeatedly reject offers of shelter, leave stuff on the street, or violate the city's noise ordinance. Rich Johnson, Northwest News Radio.
8: 3 months since that fatal breach of a white liquor tank that killed 11 and injured 8, crews in Longview, Washington are dismantling what's left of that tank. Nippon Dynawave Packaging is also taking the first steps to restart operations at the Longview paper plant. The firm is installing temporary tanks to hold new supplies of the deadly chemicals that are needed to make pulp that's used in paper and packaging materials. A review of company documents by the Times indicates the temporary tanks could be used for up to 3 months. Meanwhile, state investigators say it may be late November before their findings on the accident are released. A 29-year-old Olympia woman remains in critical condition after a medical emergency while in custody at the Thurston County Jail.
7: The Thurston County Sheriff's Office says the woman was booked on an outstanding warrant on August 10th. After booking, medical staff evaluated her and initially believed her symptoms were from narcotics withdrawal. But over the next few days, her condition got worse. On August 13th, she was rushed to a local hospital, then transferred to another facility for a higher level of care. The jail's contracted medical provider has fired a nurse who was involved in her care. Because of how serious the incident is, Thurston County asked Mason County Sheriff's Office to independently investigate. They say they'll fully cooperate. Aaron Wright, Northwest News Radio.
8: And you're listening to Northwest Rewind, our look back at some of the biggest stories of the past week.
2: Another rescue at sea comes from a ferry crew working the San Juan Islands. State Ferries says the crew aboard the Tillicum changed course when they heard a Coast Guard call for help for a person in the water near Shag Rock off Orcas Island. The person's small rowboat was taking on water, so able-bodied seafarers Sam Skull and Colin Brasfield launched a rescue boat to quickly get the person out of the water and to shore. They did not need any medical attention. Some good news about Seattle's hold as a tech hub. The city ranks number 2 in North America for its competitive advantages. This new CBRE scorecard puts Seattle ahead of New York, Austin, and Boston, with the Bay Area taking the top spot. Tech jobs now make up 10% of our local workforce, with more than 41,000 workers with AI skills among the group. Seattle tech workers earn an average of $190,000 a year, about $21,000 less than those in the Bay Area. GeekWire does point to one warning sign. Seattle is losing some workers in their 20s, raising concerns about the next generation of talent. But with the University of Washington ranking among the top AI programs in the nation, Seattle's tech pipeline may still have plenty of fuel. Snohomish County and the mother of a man who died in the county jail 4 years ago have settled a federal lawsuit. Peggy Krause sued the county last year over the 2022 death of her son, Sean Hanchett. The suit said the county jailers failed to provide the medical attention that he needed as he was going through opioid withdrawal. Krause's attorney says the $2.5 million settlement gives the family validation and is an acknowledgement by the county that mistakes were made. County officials declined the Everett Herald's request for further comment. The city of Olympia making history with the appointment of its new fire chief, Hillary Flowers. The 19-year-old veteran of the Lacey Fire District No. 3 is the first woman to head the Olympia Fire Department in its 164-year history.
3: It's an honor and privilege to get to serve as the fire chief of the Olympia Fire Department. You know, my friends have been wooing me for the better part of 2.5 years to come serve in Olympia, and it's been an amazing journey. So thank you to them for convincing me to come.
2: Flowers making those comments before the Olympia City Council. She said her first goal is to develop the next generation of Olympia firefighters. Nearly half of the department's members have fewer than 3 years of experience.
29: This has been Northwest Rewind, our week in review of the area's top local stories. 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
0: These are your political insights from ABC News. The 2026 midterm elections are just months away, but President Trump used a primetime speech to raise doubts about the results of the 2020 election that he lost to Joe Biden, asserting interference from China.
6: Today I'm asking the Office of the Director of National Intelligence, the Department of Justice, the FBI, and the CIA to investigate how and why such crucial information was hidden, to fire those involved in the cover-up, and to file criminal charges if appropriate.
0: But as ABC legal analyst Dan Abrams points out, under the Trump administration,
13: you've got Tulsi Gabbard making the announcement that they were scaling back the Foreign Malign Influence Center. The FBI shuttered a task force dedicated to investigating foreign deception operations. They shed staff at the U.S. Cybersecurity and Infrastructure Security Agency, which deals with foreign disinformation. I mean, these are the agencies that would help root this out.
0: The president demanding Congress passes SAVE Act to prevent voter fraud. Dave Packer, ABC News.
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3: We'll experience cool temperatures for the remainder of the day today with some light breezes and mostly cloudy skies expected around the Sound for the majority of the weekend. There is a slight chance for some afternoon showers on Saturday, but rain should move out of the area by the time we get to Sunday. High temperatures will stay mild as well, with expected highs for the rest of the weekend staying in the low to the mid-70s until Monday afternoon. Enjoy your weekend.
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6: Hello and welcome into this week's episode of the Northwest Connect. I'm your host, Aaron Wright. So glad you could join me this week. First up, have you ever thought about being a business owner? Well, then you know it takes more than an idea. This weekend, there's an event celebrating the Bellevue business community and uplifting those looking to start their own enterprise. We'll hear from Katoya Palmer, who's hosting the Golden Hour Unboxed, on why you need to be there. The Mariners are back in town this weekend. It's a celebration of baseball and Black history as the M's honor African-American Heritage Day. Omari Salisbury of Converge Media joins me with a look at all the excitement you can expect this weekend. And lastly, a topic close to my heart, housing. We've long heard the saying, renting is throwing money away. Well, a new study shows that may not be true, at least not in some parts of the country. I sit down with Zillow's Amanda Pendleton to find out where renting can make more sense, even in the long run. So thanks for tuning in this week, and I hope you enjoy the show. August is National Black Business Month, and this Saturday, there's an opportunity on the East Side to not only network and grow your business, but help grow our community, support the arts, and have some really good food, too. Golden Hour Unbox is taking place at the Bellevue Botanical Garden. Katoya Palmer with Toy Box Consulting is one of the organizers putting this event on, and she joins us now. Katoya, thanks so much for being here today.
7: Thank you so much for having me.
6: So tell us, I saw this event online, and I was like, I want to be here this weekend. Tell our listeners why they need to be here on Saturday.
7: You need to be there. Everyone needs to be there because this is an amazing opportunity to support Black-owned businesses during Black Business Month, which is the month of August. We have a ton of vendors, several entrepreneurs who want to come out and just tell their story in an open mic fashion to the world of what their new idea might be, or even an idea they might have been rolling with for a while. And so that'll be a part of the event, as well as and viewing the garden. When else can you put a nature walk with a vendor fair and a pitch contest and a back to school drive event? So there's a lot to do there, as well as mingling with some of the most amazing entrepreneurs in my network who will be there, and the network at large.
6: And for our listeners at home, you know, you and I had a chat before we got here on the show, and you're new to being an entrepreneur. Can you tell us kind of how you fell into this world?
7: New. So it's been interesting. When I was a young girl, young girl, 16 years old in DECA, right? For those who remember, I always wanted to be a CEO. I didn't know what it meant. I didn't know what it meant to own a business or anything like that, but I knew I was going to be at the top of the food chain for whatever thing that I did. And, had thought to myself, hey, I want to retire by the time I'm 30. I'm going to work in, you know, a Fortune 500 company till I'm 30, retire and then be a consultant and then retire and get a boat by the time I'm 50. So, that plan has played out much differently over the last 30 some odd years. Mentorship, you know, and so, you know, starting this journey, I would say a lack of resources and mentorship took a while, but really, economics and the state of our economy and the state of, you know, the job space in the last 2 years has really allowed me to think about myself forward and just want to invest

0: and myself in Toy Box Consulting rather than continue to invest in, you know, other opportunities that may or may not come through.
1: And I think I know it hits home for me being somebody who's been through a layoff, but I'm sure a lot of people out there, you know, we're not alone in this, trying to figure out what is coming next. And I think I hear it in your story. My dad always told me you can always be your own boss. I have not taken him up on that, but
0: right.
1: There is something to just, I think it's so American. I think it's so, you know, just almost spiritual, this idea that whatever you want to be, you can become. But, you know, across the country, you need the money, you need the mentorship, you need, you know, guidance. And I think that's what's so cool about this event is that there's kind of people trying to connect you to those things.
0: Yeah. Yes, indeed. So the barriers that I face as an entrepreneur, I talk about, well, I'll be talking about on a paper that I'll release soon, a part of my 5 Windows to a Fragile Economy series on Substack that talks about, you know, how I've interfaced with systems and how those barriers have allowed me or not allowed me to move around in the community and build. Some of it, you know, better stories than other stories. But with this story particularly, you know, building a business and deciding that, you know, I want my piece of the American dream has been a journey. It came through, you know, a lot of searching, internal searching, resentment for the past, excitement for the future, but really having to lean in and decide it's this time for me.
1: And so what are the people that are coming on Saturday? What are the 5 ways that they are interacting with this thing? I think you guys have a really cool website and there's a lot of information, but this is what stood out to me was that there's kind of 5 big things that you can do here.
0: Yes. So you can come to the event and support our Pack the Box initiative where we've partnered with nonprofit Eastside for All to ensure that we can make sure our kids are ready for the school year and doing supplies and getting the things that the teachers need the most, where many of the schools supply things now for the kids. We want to make sure we can give them some of those above and beyonds and things that folks don't think about, like for our sensory kids and our kids that need a little bit more support. As far as the rest of the event, we're going to have a pitch contest. Like I shared earlier, they will have an opportunity, 2 minutes on a hot mic, to give us their best pitch about their business and tell us what they do or what they plan to do and why we should support it. That's scheduled to be super fun, and a lot of folks are really excited about that. And the vendor village is something that I'm extremely excited about. I've brought together about 20 vendors. The space is limited. We have so many people reach out for that piece, and it will be there for you to support. We have makers and we have artists and we have, a vintage store for clothing, as well as one of my favorite people that I'm looking forward to meeting, Jungle Jordan. We have a zoologist who will be joining us to share more about what they do. And 2 more things, food, of course, and our sunset toast. That is what I'm most excited about. Around 8:12, according to the weather station right now, the sun will set at the garden and we will toast to our future success and the blessings that we received that day.
1: I love that it's so like family and holistic, and there's arts. Mm-hmm. You go to these business conferences and it's just so, you know, bang, bang, bang, resume, shake hands. And sometimes you're looking for that deeper connection to make sure that, you know, when you're emailing, when you're calling, when you actually need the help, that you're just not one of 50 faces that somebody met that day.
0: Mm-hmm. Yes, amen to that. And that is exactly the idea, having a beautiful setting for folks to engage in conversation, light prompts throughout the day, like what prompted you to start your business. I'll have embedded storytellers, if you will, during the day who will have their name tag and their pin, and they'll be kind of designated to tell their story. Mostly vendors that I could not fit into the vendor space, but I wanted to make sure could still show up for their business. But, you know, the conversation also happening during the most beautiful time for blooming in the garden. So picture perfect. Perfect for you and your family, and a really ground setting for building community.
1: And building community in a place that is seeing a lot of diversity, Bellevue, one of the more diverse neighborhoods we've seen. How would you describe the business atmosphere over there?
0: The business atmosphere in Bellevue is bustling. Bellevue is going through a shift that is amazing. I'm blessed to sit on the Bellevue Chamber Board, as well as attend city council meetings regularly. And we're discussing economics and we're discussing those forecasts almost monthly in my life. And so being able to see the plans that Bellevue has for affordable housing, which supports people down the stream, as far as my own experience in building my business in Bellevue. I've been here 5 years and have seen, of which I shared with the city council just last week, nothing but success and being invited to table after table, whether it be boards or folks that are just excited to help me build my business. And so, you know, where I have also acknowledged that there were folks in the community, the Black community particularly, who were nervous for me, who didn't quite think that Bellevue would be ready to invest in a Black initiative like Golden Hour. It's completely untrue. And I can attest that Bellevue is shifting and changing in ways that we deserve to be a part of.
1: And it's so nice to kind of maybe flip the stereotype of what Bellevue is. It's very almost sterile. I think as far as neighborhood stereotypes, Bellevue gets a rough one, but you know, Right. There's community to be had there. There's connections to be made. And it's so awesome that you guys are going above and beyond to put this on it and help build those bridges. Cause I think Seattle in general gets a bad rap as this cold place and there's no connections, but you got to get on your feet and go get these things if you want them.
0: Exactly. That was the realization. I applied for the grant from the Cross Cultural Center Without Walls via the City of Bellevue. It was not probably last November. And so this has been in the mix for about a year, but that's exactly where the energy came from. I'm in Bellevue. I'm used to organizing in Seattle. I'm used to working within community and grassroots organizations in Seattle. Although I'm serving on boards here, I'm not boots on the ground. And so where can I get on the ground in Bellevue with my people? Not that my boards are not my people, but you know, it's coming from a perspective of having a lived experience with several systems. It is a unique perspective. And in a city whose median income is, 30% higher than the counties. And so that is exactly where it came from, the want to build and make sure that it can, but also wanting and asking the key question of which I posed on TikTok and it went blew up. What do we want from community? We're going to say things like they don't want to spend their money with us as Black entrepreneurs, or that city doesn't support us. What have we done to test that theory? And so Golden Hour has been my test of that theory and successfully.
1: Well, I certainly hope people show up and I hope our listeners take action and get out there and support this. And so if they want to take action, how do they get signed up to make sure they can be there on Saturday?
0: You can sign up on the website that has plenty of information from where to go, FAQs, and the registration, including our awesome and amazing title sponsor, Symetra's information. And goldenhourunboxed.com is the email address. You can Google it. You can type directly into your browser. You can look for it on TikTok and find the post there, as well as any other platform there is, most likely. Maybe not Twitter.
1: Yeah, I'm not loving Twitter these days. It's okay. Oh, Katoya
0: no
1: Palmer.
0: Shade.
1: Yeah, no shade. It is what it is. Katoya Palmer, Toy Box Consulting. Thanks so much for being here today.
0: Thank you so much for having me.
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11: I'm E.S. Henry for Northwest News Radio. Downtown Seattle recorded over 3.7 million visitors in the month of July, setting new records for tourism in that downtown area. Tourism numbers are up 5% from last year and 12% from levels seen prior to COVID. Claire Weber from Como News explains how the city has responded to lessons learned from the World Cup in June.
12: Chris Copacino with the Downtown Seattle Association says to keep World Cup momentum going, the city should use similar event models like activating outdoor spaces and creating more walkable zones.
11: The Downtown Association also reported that hotel occupancy reached new levels and that consumer spending surpassed more than $821 million in the first half of this year. Tourism is also one of the major economic forces in Leavenworth, but city officials have expressed concern that wildfires are keeping those numbers down this year. Como's Lynn Ann Wynn reports that lingering damage from the fires and from flooding and road closures have impacted the business in Leavenworth.
13: We're usually 100% occupancy this entire month. Right now, we're down about 35% on average.
12: Visitors are down at the Bavarian Lodge just months after local businesses weathered yet another storm with extreme weather and historic flooding that knocked out power for days and cut off access on Highway 2 last winter.
13: It's kind of been a 1-2 punch, so to speak.
11: The city of Olympia is on track to reopen the Olympia Armory, but will convert the 1890s building into a community center for art. The city acquired the armory in 2022 and has committed $33 million to convert the building into the Daily Art Center, supporting local artists and residents hoping to use the facility for community projects. The armory is located just east of Olympia's historic district. For Northwest News Radio, I'm E.S. Henry.
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11: We have a slight chance for some light showers for the rest of the day on Saturday, with about a 20% chance for some isolated rainfall in the area throughout the remainder of the afternoon. We can expect cloudy skies for the majority of the weekend as well, but no rain is expected around the Sound on Sunday. Temperatures will stay mild for the remainder of the weekend also, with high temperatures staying in the low to the mid-70s. Enjoy your weekend.
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1: The Mariners are back home this weekend to take on the Chicago Cubs on Sunday. The club is inviting fans to take part in African-American Heritage Day at T-Mobile Park. Omari Salisbury, founder of Converge Media, is helping to get the word out and preserve the history of black baseball and softball in the Pacific Northwest. Omari, thanks for being here today.
8: Hey, Aaron, thanks for having me. And yeah, you're right. We're super excited about this weekend.
1: So tell me, what are you most looking forward to about Sunday?
8: Well, first of all, when you talk about Sunday, especially this year, it's Steelhead Sunday. And for people who don't know, the Seattle Mariners were the first baseball team in Major League history to put a Negro League jersey in regular season rotation. So every Sunday home game, the Mariners actually wear the cream-colored jerseys. It's the Steelheads jersey. So it's already got some affinity to it all season long, honoring the history of the Negro Leagues. The Steelheads played here for one season. Most people don't realize Seattle actually had a Negro League baseball team here back in the 1940s. That being said, though, this Sunday, man, it's always great African-American appreciation. Man, the ballpark's just going to be full of, it's going to be live, for lack of a better term. You know, it isn't HU style like where you went to school, but it's got a little homecoming flair to it up in the stands where everybody coming together.
1: I'm excited. I love seeing it. I love being at the game and seeing you guys, Converge Media, up on the big board. I took a little picture, so I got that in my phone. You guys are doing it big, and I'm proud to see the partnership together. So how does it feel like the MLB team here in town wanting to showcase black roots here in the Pacific Northwest, black businesses, black events, black culture? How does that feel? I feel like not every city is doing that.
8: Let me tell you, one, it feels organic. Two, it feels authentic. And three, you're right. To the level that the Seattle Mariners engage, it's very few other teams that are on this level. And it's not performative. I've been fortunate enough to have been partnering one way or another with the Mariners now for about the last 6 or 7 years, all the way to the highest levels, to their president, to Kevin Martinez, to Dan Wilson. We worked with Dan Wilson years before he became manager of the Mariners, and his work with Baseball Beyond Borders. And I can just tell you that this is a fantastic organization. Nova Newcomer over there at the Mariners Care Foundation. And so, you know, for me, when people look at me, at Big O, they're looking for authenticity and sincerity, and that's what I'm known for. And I can sincerely say that the Seattle Mariners, the organization top to bottom, really believes in what they're doing over there. We see the results.
1: And I got to ask you, where does the passion come from? I'm from South Carolina, so our football is our sport. That's all we have. So, you know, you start in elementary school, junior high school. Some of us lucky enough to play college football. Not me. I wasn't any good. But there's a passion here for baseball. And I think you show it so much in the way you show up for the Steelheads, you show up for the Mariners. Where does that passion come from?
8: Well, you know, so I was lucky enough to grow up in an era where, one, we saw a lot of black baseball players. But two, just even geographically, I grew up in the central district of Seattle. And we'd walk down Jackson. I grew up on 23rd and Jackson. We walked down Jackson to the Kingdom, you know. And so, like, baseball and seeing baseball on the professional level was really accessible. And, I mean, baseball was a big thing in growing up in the central district. It's transitioned over the years. There's quite a few barriers around youth baseball right now, which organizations like Baseball Beyond Borders is trying to counteract. But yeah, I don't know. Growing up in Seattle, it was just always this love for the M's, man. And it ain't just me. You know what I'm saying? Because these M's have been known to break some hearts, man. You know, year after year, at times it happens. But we ain't going nowhere. And another big deal is that, man, when I was a kid, Harold Reynolds and Alvin Davis, you know, Mr. Mariners, they were in the neighborhood, bro. You catch them up in the CD. You catch them up there at CAY, or they give tickets. They used to give so many tickets, and you come down there as a kid sitting in the Kingdom. It's this massive, big Kingdom there. And, you know, I mean, we'd be way up in the seats, but you see the Mariners play there. We saw so much Mariner history and everything else. But if there was any one thing that has me excited all these years about the Mariners, is the outreach that the Mariners players, especially, like I said, Harold Reynolds, Alvin Davis, many, many moons ago, they invested in showing youth in the Central District about the game of baseball, and that magic just never left me.
1: And a completely off-topic question, but what is your go-to at the ballpark? We got a lot of options. You got the Seattle Dogs. You got the nachos. Some people like the barbecue plate. What is your go-to when you're at the ballpark? What's the thing you got to hunt down and find?
8: All right, so I got two. So there's Rolling Smoke Barbecue. It's up at 317. You know what I'm saying? That's Fam Bam. They're up there. The barbecue is slapping. But, yo, the lobster nachos.
1: Tell me about it.
8: Yeah, no. The crab, was it crab? No, it's crab nachos. So way over by the pen, they got the nachos, and then they got a whole lot of crab on them. And, like, before that, though, right, they started off with the crab fries. And they had the fries, and they put the crab on the fries, and they're like, oh, man, you know, it's slapping. And so then it was like, okay, let's make the nachos. But, like, the food over there at the ballpark is crazy. So I'm fortunate enough. I'm going to call you next time, right, because next time they do the food review,
1: yes,
8: right, and it's a media food review, I'm going to let you – we're going to come together over there, and they preview every dish that's in the stadium. And believe me, man, I don't eat for 2 days before I go because I'm trying to sample everything.
1: See, they leave me out of those. That's for all the cool kids and the sports guys. I don't fit into either of those categories. So I get left out of that. I get, if something comes back from the building and it's cold and it's been sitting out, then I get the sample. So,
8: well, you go roll with me next time.
1: There we go. So Omari, one more time for Sunday for the listeners out there. What do they need to do and where do they need to be to take part in this celebration?
8: All right. So, man, not only is it Steelhead Sunday, it's African American Appreciation Day. There's a lot going on. What I would encourage people to do is, one, if you haven't got your ticket yet, you can go onto the Mariners page, and there's a special ticket that you can get there, and it comes with a jersey. It comes with a Steelheads jersey, a limited edition jersey. Get there early for the pregame. The pregame is going to be nice. There's going to be drill teams. There's going to be all kinds of activities on the field. They're going to be honoring all kinds of people, community elders, everything else. It's a lot of action and activity there. It's well worth getting out. Man, and it's a very special day. You'll feel the energy as soon as you walk into the ballpark. The energy is there. Like I said, it's our own little mini homecoming during baseball season. And the vibe is going to be outstanding, and we're going to keep our fingers crossed that these Steelheads will also bring home a victory.
1: Yeah, they're only a couple games out of first place. This is not, I know the vibes are a little low right now, but they're not, it's not impossible. There is still time to play. There's still a season to be hoped for.
8: You're talking to a true believer right here, bro. So you know what I'm saying? Until the final out is called in the season, I'm always like, let's go.
1: There we go. Omari Salisbury, Converge Media, thank you for your time today.
8: You're very welcome. Let's go, M's.
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1: For years, we've been told renting is throwing money away. Well, these days, that may not be true. It really depends on when homebuyers will break even. Zillow Home Trends expert Amanda Pendleton is here to break down the data and tell us where you're better off renting in the long term. Amanda, thanks for being here today.
23: It's great to be here, Aaron.
1: So let's take a look at this. There are some places where buying is actually the bad choice. Talk to me about kind of the adage that renting is throwing money out the window, because I think we've all been hearing that once you get that first apartment, that it's time to get into a house.
23: For generations, we've been told that renting is throwing your money away, that every month you write that rent check, you're never going to see that money back. And I understand where it comes from. I think our parents and our grandparents bought homes that quadrupled in value over the past 30 years. Home ownership was one of the most powerful wealth building tools of the 20th century. But I think what this new Zillow research shows us is that that conventional wisdom just doesn't hold up anymore, and it doesn't hold up in every single market. And renting is not throwing your money away, especially if you're taking the money that you would have put into a down payment and you're investing it wisely. That is a real, legitimate wealth building strategy. And in a lot of places today, that's going to be the smarter financial move.
1: And so it's thinking of that money as an extra investment, maybe a 401k, maybe a CD, but putting it somewhere where it can sit and grow.
23: Absolutely. I think a lot of people don't think about the opportunity cost when they purchase a home. When you've got a really big down payment, that's a lot of cash you're investing into the real estate market. And that's cash that could be working for you somewhere else. I think you really need to understand yourself and know what you would do with the money if you didn't invest it in a down payment. Would you be smart about it? And would you put it into a diversified portfolio? Or would you spend it all and fritter it away?
1: I would fritter it away. I would be on vacation right now. That's why I'm glad we've got experts like you covering this story. So part of this investigation, part of figuring out, you know, what works for me is finding that break even point when it comes to home buying. So what does breaking even mean?
23: So the break-even point is basically the moment where owning a home makes more financial sense than renting a home. And to figure that out, we took a look at all the costs involved with owning. So it's those monthly mortgage payments, but it's also property tax and maintenance and closing costs and insurance, and also the returns, or the opportunity cost rather, or the money that could have been invested elsewhere. We also took a look at all the costs involved with renting. So that's your monthly rent, that's renter's insurance, and it's the returns that you would make if you put that money into, say, the stock market. Now, at the beginning, a renter is always going to come out ahead because they don't have to sink that huge amount of cash into the down payment. But over time, the buyer will slowly start to catch up because they've got an appreciating asset. They're seeing home value appreciation. Meanwhile, rents are going up. Now, the break-even point is where that buyer's financial position finally eclipses the renter's financial position. And nationally, that happens at 6 years. So in other words, if you plan to stay somewhere for 6 years or more, it's going to make more financial sense for you to have purchased that home than to have rented. But if you don't think you're going to stay there 6 years, renting is probably the better financial move.
1: And when you're thinking maybe it's children, maybe it's, you know, we really like this location, things like that, that can say, hey, we might stay here longer than 6 years. So where are the places where it is worth it to stay longer versus some of the places where you're not going to break even anytime soon?
23: Yeah, I should caveat all this by saying that that break-even point is really different depending on where you live. So buyers break even in about 4 years in places like Columbus and Memphis and Indianapolis and Cincinnati and Buffalo. Homes there are just more affordable. And then on a monthly basis, the cost of owning and the cost of renting is really similar. Buyers aren't digging themselves out of that huge financial hole. And then you add in the steady home value appreciation and very quickly buying pays off. Now, on the other end of the spectrum, you've got the really expensive metro areas, especially the coastal metros. So in Los Angeles, it's going to take you 17 years to break even. In San Diego, you're looking at 23 years. And then wow. In San Francisco and San Jose, renting is going to be the smarter financial choice, even after a 30-year time horizon.
1: So we mentioned some coastal metros, some really sunny places, some really nice cities. I didn't hear Seattle in either the mix of places that are great buys or the places where you're long-term renting for a really long time. So where does Seattle and Western Washington stack up in all this?
23: Well, Seattle's one of the most challenging markets in the entire country for buyers. That shouldn't be a surprise, right? But the break-even point in Seattle is nearly 20 years. To be specific, it's 19.7 years. And believe it or not, that's actually a lot better than where we were just a few years ago. In October of 2023, the break-even point in Seattle was 27 years. So conditions have gotten a little bit better for buyers. But Seattle is still one of those markets where the cost of owning is just so much greater than the cost of renting. Home prices are really high. And even with strong home value appreciation, and we do have strong home value appreciation in Seattle, you know, buyers are just starting so far behind, it takes them a really long time to catch up. So I think what that means if you're an aspiring buyer in Seattle is that you got to be thinking about the long-term financial game here, and you got to be buying for the lifestyle that you want, not just the financial gains that you want.
1: It's that adage of, you know, you've got the house, but along with it comes the hot water heater, buying new windows, all these things. You can afford the payment, but when these things come up, that means you can't take that trip to Italy. You cannot take that trip to Hawaii. It's all coming out of your pocket. And I think one thing that was really interesting that stood out to me in the data is that these numbers can all be impacted by putting down a smaller down payment. I think traditionally we're told 20% is the number you're shooting for, but going for a smaller number, you can really have an impact long term on when you reach that break even point and also being able to maybe put that money somewhere else.
23: Yeah, you're right that conventional wisdom says that you should put down as much as you possibly can. And I will say that that 20% down payment does produce the strongest financial outcomes over the long term in every single market that we studied. It just doesn't get you to break even faster. And here's why. And you're right. When you put less money down, you're keeping more cash liquid. And then if you invest that cash wisely, the returns you'll be getting from those investments will quickly eclipse the savings that you will get from having a smaller mortgage. So in Cincinnati, for example, a buyer who puts only 5% down is going to break even about 6 months sooner than a buyer who puts 20% down. I will say it's not a strategy for everyone, right? You really have to be disciplined about investing that difference. And of course, in a market like Seattle, where the cost to own is just so much greater than the cost to rent, having a larger down payment actually makes more sense because you're going to be able to really reduce your monthly costs.
1: Another big part of your monthly cost, a part of your down payment, is the mortgage rate. That has a real impact on kind of what we're looking at when it comes to the numbers and your monthly payment. So how much can a interest rate point swing what we're doing here?
23: Yeah, mortgage rates are probably the single biggest lever in the rent versus buy equation. When rates were at their peak in 2023, the national break-even point was about 8.5 years. Today, it's 6 years. So that's a meaningful shift. It's largely driven by mortgage rates. In terms of what a rate change could mean moving forward, let's say mortgage rates were to drop 1%. Well, the national break-even point would probably fall to about 4 to 5 years. Now, in Seattle, it would help. I think the national break or the Seattle break-even point would probably come down to about 16 to 17 years, but really not moving the needle, right? In terms of your decision to buy versus rent, it's still going to be a really long-term decision in really expensive metro areas. So I always tell buyers, don't try to time the market. Don't try to predict what's going to happen with mortgage rates, because even the smartest experts at Zillow don't know what's going to happen with rates.
1: Well, it sounds like we've got some homework to do if we ever want to find ourselves in a home. Amanda, thanks so much for being here today.
23: It's great to be here. Thank you, Aaron.
1: Well, that's it for this week's episode of the Northwest Connect. I'm your host, Aaron Wright, and I'll see you next week.
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27: From ABC News, I'm Dave Packard.
28: New worries about higher prices for consumers. President Trump's 50% tariffs on some Canadian goods taking effect after the U.S. and Canada failed to reach a trade deal. ABC's Stephen Portnoy at the White House tonight.
29: Canada's prime minister claiming that his country has been attacked and now vowing to match the U.S. tariffs dollar for dollar.
30: We're going to hit back.
29: The new tariffs will impact just 5% of what Canada sends to the U.S., but they're expected to increase the cost of many products Americans buy, ranging from Canadian beer and whiskey to hockey sticks and building materials like cement. The Trump administration citing protections for Canadian dairy farmers and bans on the sale of U.S. alcohol in Canada.
28: It's day five of the search for a Massachusetts woman who used to provide mental health support for police officers, now wanted in connection with the death of her police officer husband.
8: Worcester Police Chief Paul Saucier.
10: We will not stop until we find her, either way, here or somewhere else. And we want to bring closure to the Solomon family. Kurt was a hell of a guy. He was an awesome police officer and an awesome person.
8: Police issuing an arrest warrant for Karen Solomon on a charge of assault and battery with a dangerous weapon causing serious bodily injury. A Texas judge has denied Carmelo Anthony's request for a new trial. The teen was convicted of stabbing another teen to death during a track meet.
11: Back in April 2025, Carmelo Anthony was 18 years old at the time, and he was charged with murdering 17-year-old Austin Metcalf in Frisco, Texas. Now, witnesses told police the confrontation began when Anthony sat under a tent belonging to Metcalf's team. Metcalf telling Anthony to move. Anthony then reached inside his bag and replied, "Touch me and see what happens." So then Metcalf grabbed Anthony. Anthony pulled out a knife and stabbed Metcalf in the chest. A jury convicted Anthony earlier this year. He was sentenced to 35 years in prison.
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12: I'm E.S. Henry for Northwest News Radio. Downtown Seattle recorded over 3.7 million visitors in the month of July, setting new records for tourism in that downtown area. Tourism numbers are up 5% from last year and 12% from levels seen prior to COVID. Claire Weber from Como News explains how the city has responded to lessons learned from the World Cup in June.
13: Chris Copacino with the Downtown Seattle Association says to keep World Cup momentum going, the city should use similar event models like activating outdoor spaces and creating more walkable zones.
12: The Downtown Association also reported that hotel occupancy reached new levels and that consumer spending surpassed more than $821 million in the first half of this year. Tourism is also one of the major economic forces in Leavenworth, but city officials have expressed concern that wildfires are keeping those numbers down this year. Como's Lynn Ann Wynn reports that lingering damage from the fires and from flooding and road closures have impacted the business in Leavenworth.
14: We're usually 100% occupancy this entire month. Right now, we're down about 35% on average.
13: Visitors are down at the Bavarian Lodge just months after local businesses weathered yet another storm with extreme weather and historic flooding that knocked out power for days and cut off access on Highway 2 last winter.
14: It's kind of been a 1-2 punch, so to speak.
12: The city of Olympia is on track to reopen the Olympia Armory, but will convert the 1890s building into a community center for art. The city acquired the armory in 2022 and has committed $33 million to convert the building into the Daily Art Center, supporting local artists and residents hoping to use the facility for community projects. The armory is located just east of Olympia's historic district. For Northwest News Radio, I'm E.S. Henry.
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12: Cool temperatures throughout the day today with mostly cloudy skies expected around the Sound. High temperatures this afternoon will climb to only the low 70s. A slight chance of isolated showers throughout the day, but should be out of the area by mid-Sunday.
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32: The debate over transgender athletes in women's sports stirs up its own controversy involving the Seattle Times.
33: Culture there is very left-leaning. It doesn't feel like there's a lot of room for diversity of thought.
32: Plus, a local suburb at a crossroads, and monitoring that intersection is a Flock camera.
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0: get it right, work with the right companies, get a whole private cloud service that we own.
32: And the national debt now topping $40 trillion. So why does Washington, D.C. keep talking about the problem while making it worse?
1: Politicians don't like to kind of level with the hard things that we have to do, and so they want to give more handouts, taxes, spending cuts, and spending increases, and that makes the situation worse.
31: Now, here's Northwest News Radio's Jeff Polzilla.
32: Hello and welcome to another edition of the Northwest Politicast. As Peter Jennings once said to open a newscast, we have seen the news, and it is us. We begin this week with a look at our own industry, the news media. Matt Calkins spent 11 years writing sports columns for the Seattle Times. This week, he walked away. And the immediate reason was a column he wrote after talking with two teenage athletes outside Climate Pledge Arena. They were at a rally supporting Sophie Cunningham. Cunningham is a guard for the Indiana Fever who has spoken out against allowing transgender women to compete in women's sports. And that position has made Cunningham part of a much bigger political and cultural fight. But Calkins says his column wasn't simply an argument over who should be allowed to compete. He was making a narrower point. The girls he interviewed told him their support for separate girls' sports wasn't about hostility towards transgender individuals. And Calkins' argument was that supporting Cunningham or taking that position should not automatically get someone labeled as transphobic. Here's how he described the column to our sister station, 570 KBI.
33: And I was like, I think that's the angle of my column. Stop throwing, just because you support Sophie and other people like her doesn't mean you're transphobic. There might be transphobic people out there that support it, but let's stop throwing these labels around because we're trying to have an honest discussion on a delicate topic. And that was pretty much it. If you read between the lines, you could probably see where I stood on the issue, but it was pretty diplomatic the way I wrote it.
32: The column never ran, and that's where this becomes more than a disagreement over transgender athletes. Because Calkins says what happened to that column was the culmination of a much larger disagreement with his editors over which viewpoints he was able to express as a columnist. According to Calkins, he submitted the column on a Friday. Over the next several days, he says it went through multiple levels of editing.
33: And then Thursday, they said, we're not going to run it. You didn't tell us what you were doing beforehand, which I didn't really buy as an excuse because they would have just killed that on the spot if that were the case. Send it through all kinds of editors first. So I quit. It might sound like a rage quit kind of thing, but as I mentioned in my Substack, it was not an emotional decision. It was something I was prepared to do because we've had these kind of clashes before at the Times, and I just felt like I couldn't properly do my job anymore as a columnist. And so I decided to see what's next.
32: Now, there's an important distinction there. Calkins believes the subject of the column and the viewpoint it expressed was the real reason it didn't run. But we don't know that for a fact. The Seattle Times has not publicly explained its editorial reasoning and has declined to comment publicly on Calkins' departure. Calkins says his editor told him the column was rejected because he had not told the editor in advance that he was pursuing it. Now, he heard Calkins say that he didn't buy that explanation. And newspaper editors do have the authority to decide what a newspaper publishes, including opinion pieces. So the unanswered question is whether this was an ordinary editorial decision or whether, as Calkins believes, the viewpoint itself was the problem. He says he reached that conclusion because this wasn't the first time one of his columns failed to make it into the paper. Calkins cites three earlier examples, columns questioning the U.S. women's national soccer team's equal pay claims, examining cancel culture in sports, and focusing on a black basketball coach who urged people not to stereotype police after the murder of George Floyd. Again, those are Calkins' examples and his interpretation of what connects them. He says he saw a pattern.
33: For me, the biggest problem that I've seen, and the only time that Seattle Times editors would really have an issue, is when I came from, I'm not even going to say from the right, because I don't even know how conservative they were, but basically didn't toe the left-wing line.
32: Now, that's a serious accusation. And without the Times explaining why each of those pieces didn't run, there's no way for us to independently determine whether Calkins is right about the reason. But the dispute does raise an interesting question about what a columnist is supposed to be. Unlike a straight news reporter, a columnist is hired in part to offer analysis, judgment, and yes, opinion. At the same time, that doesn't mean a columnist has an unrestricted right to publish anything he writes. The newspaper still has editors, standards, and ultimately control over what appears under its name and brand. For Calkins, the tension became harder to avoid because the world he covered was changing. sports and politics increasingly overlap.
33: But it's inevitable that sports and politics are going to intersect. And I think there is a thirst from the readers to get common sense takes on it. And that's all I wanted to do. And it was very apparent that I couldn't do that. And I guess I decided it wasn't worth it anymore.
32: And that's really where the disagreement sits. Calkins says he needed enough freedom to address controversial issues when they crossed into sports. His editors still had the authority to decide whether his columns met the paper's standards for publication. We know those two things came into conflict. What we don't know is why the Times made the decisions it did. Calkins draws a much broader conclusion from his experience. He believes the problem was ideological.
33: I would love to see that paper and all papers have more variety. Maybe they will down the road. But I would say, the culture there is very left-leaning. It doesn't feel like there's a lot of room for diversity of thought. They put a lot of emphasis on cosmetic diversity, but the diversity of thought seems to be lacking. And it just wasn't the place for me anymore.
32: Now, that's Calkins' characterization of the newsroom. The Times has not publicly responded to that accusation. And Calkins himself makes it clear his criticism is not a blanket condemnation of the people he worked with.
33: I mean, as I put in my Substack, I had a lot of great years at the Times. I don't want to be that guy that just bashes them. They let me have a lot of fun with a lot of stories. There's a lot of good people there, especially in sports.
32: So we're left with a controversy where one side has said quite a bit and the other has said very little. Calkins says four different columns convinced him that certain viewpoints were effectively off limits. Seattle Times has not publicly provided enough information to test that claim. That leaves the bigger question unresolved. How much latitude should a columnist have to challenge the prevailing views inside his own newsroom? And when an editor decides a column shouldn't run, where is the line between normal editorial judgment and shutting out a point of view? In this case, we know where Matt Calkins believes that line was crossed. We don't yet know whether the Seattle Times sees it the same way.
31: Still to come.
32: One local city hits the brakes on automatic license plate readers.
31: When the Northwest Politicast returns after this.
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3: 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So do we. I'm Eric Heinz. 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
12: A slight chance for some light showers for the rest of the day today with about a 20% chance of rain. We can expect cloudy skies for the majority of the weekend as well, but no rain on Sunday. Temperatures will stay mild as well, with high temperatures staying in the mid-70s.
32: Welcome back to the Northwest Politicast. I'm Jeff Pogula. The city of Renton's debate over automated license plate readers is headed toward another decision this fall. The city council paused the systems in May and has kept the fixed flock cameras off while officials reconsider the city's contract. Renton police say the technology has helped solve some serious crimes, while critics remain concerned about privacy, control of the data, and the possibility of misuse. Councilmember Carmen Rivera has supported keeping the fixed flock cameras turned off while backing the eventual return of in-car readers that comply with state law. Northwest News Radio's Scott Carty spoke with Rivera and asked her where she thinks the city should go from here.
10: Councilmember Rivera, you have a very widely discussed issue going on in the city of Renton with the flock cameras, and you

0: built out to have such a large technological presence that has so many unknowns to it. I think we need to reel it all in right now, get it right, work with the right companies, get a whole private cloud service that we own as the city of Renton. For me, I want us to have full and complete 100% control of our data. That means I want a city-based cloud service to store our data, so there are literally no loopholes and no ways for that data to be leaked. Because my issue with the Flock cameras in particular is that they are collecting hundreds of thousands of images because they are located around the city. And it's just a big fishing expedition in criminal justice terms, I would say, in the sense that, you know, we're looking for bad actors and assuming that, you know, anyone driving could be a bad actor. And again, we don't have the public trust to, I think, have people feel like their Fourth Amendment is so fragile. And I want our residents and the public to know that their privacy and their constitutional rights are one of our top priorities.
1: So if the company could make an agreement with you that said, okay, we'll keep the cameras up and you guys can have all of the data go into your own city of Renton cloud, you'd be okay with that?
0: If Flock was willing to move all of our data from Amazon Web Services and our city leadership, and we were able to have our own independent cloud service where we could have our own data and all the guardrails and all the other concerns around Flock were addressed, yes, I would absolutely consider it. I'm not so close-minded that I wouldn't, but there's also other issues with the Flock as a company and other, you know, issues with the contract. Their new terms of service, for example, if we choose to renew our contract, arbitration for any contract issues goes through the state of Georgia because that's where they're located. And I have issue with that. I have issue that they want to be able to access our data for training purposes. If they would be more flexible and more accommodating, I'm always down to have a conversation, because when it comes down to it, it's the privacy of our residents that I'm really advocating for. I would say I'm open-minded to better services around the board, but again, with the right infrastructure and also the public trust to go along with it.
1: So that would indicate to me that you do see advantages for having a camera system. Is that accurate? And if so, what are they?
0: I motioned a couple weeks ago, and I did this in collaboration with both community and law enforcement, to have the Axon and Gentech ALPR cameras in parking enforcement and in our vehicles to be turned back on. And so a few weeks ago, we motioned as a council to have the ALPR cameras in the vehicles turned back on once they meet the state bill guidelines, because I think the in-car vehicles are a fair compromise for officers to have that tool. And so I do see benefits in body cams, tools for officers to reduce violent interactions and to increase safety, absolutely.
1: Carmen, do you have any insight into when the city council, when you guys will be making a final decision?
0: So I am not entirely sure, but the best guess I can give you is that today or tomorrow, sometime this week, a town hall will be announced by the City of Renton Communications Division, and the Renton Police Department will be announcing a town hall to inform and answer the public's questions and concerns around Flock. And hopefully that town hall will happen before we come back from our council holiday. We are on break until September 14th. Our next council meeting is not until September 14th. And so I anticipate that if that town hall has already occurred and we're all back, I anticipate that September 14th or shortly thereafter, this motion will return and this will be brought back up for conversation, especially since our contract is up for renewal in October.
1: Do you think that this issue would be as loud if we hadn't have experienced all the ICE activity?
0: I mean, you're talking hypotheticals here. So hypothetically, hindsight's 2020. I would say these Flock cameras came in around 2024 under the Biden administration. And we didn't hear much about Flock or any of it until Trump came into office. And so I would venture to say, if we did not see such heinous actions coming from ICE acting in the way that they are, and the violations of trust that ICE has not only done to the public, but to other law enforcement and city agencies. ICE isn't working well with anyone. And so, yeah, I think if we weren't

0: using immigrants as a red herring right now to distract from the horrible economic turmoil that this country is going through. We wouldn't see this as much of an issue, but we are, because the public trust has been broken. And it's not even just immigrants. We're seeing American citizens being detained and affected by all of this. Everyone. So, yes, I would agree with that.
1: That was Renton City Council member Carmen Rivera talking with Northwest News Radio Scott Carty. The fixed flock cameras remain off. The city council returns September 14th, and the city says its current flock contract expires in early November. Any new agreement would have to come back to the council for approval, and the council has already directed the city to hold a public town hall on the cameras.
2: Coming up next.
1: The national debt has now topped $40 trillion. So why does the other Washington keep making the problem worse?
2: But the Northwest Politicast continues after this.
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1: Welcome back to the Northwest Politicast. I'm Jeff Pogula. It now takes just 5 months for the U.S. national debt to increase by another $1 trillion. And that's led to a very unwelcome milestone this past week. We get the story from Northwest News Radio's Rich Johnson.
14: The national debt is more than $40 trillion, up from $39 trillion in March and increasing faster than predicted.
15: Doesn't this make anyone pucker up?
14: Arizona Congressman David Schweikert posed that question on the House floor back in June. President Trump was shocked when the number was half that when he first ran for president a decade ago.
16: We have $19 trillion in debt. It's going to be very soon $21 trillion, not billion, $21 trillion in debt. And I will tell you, we are sitting on a time bomb.
14: The president, in a CBS interview in 2016, Trump did not directly address the issue Wednesday, but did say this about interest rates, which can put a damper on consumer spending.
16: Our country is doing so well despite interest rates. We have interest rates that are artificially high. They raise them for no reason.
14: Florida Senator Rick Scott's among those sharing how the huge national debt will impact you.
17: The cost of everything is going to go up. The value of the dollar is going to go down. So if you're a hardworking American family, your paycheck's not going to go as far.
14: Like many other Republicans, Scott says the start to reducing the debt is to balance the budget, which has always been a near impossible task, perhaps more so today as Trump asks for more military spending while also trying to find ways to lower the cost of gas and groceries. The president of the Committee for a Responsible Federal Budget, Maya McGuinness, says there's a mismatch between what lawmakers say about the debt and the solutions they do or don't offer.
18: Politicians don't like to kind of level with the hard things that we have to do, and so they want to give more handouts, taxes, spending cuts, spending increases, and that makes the situation worse.
14: Her comment, courtesy of Bloomberg. And while the president and Congress look for ways to slow down rising debt, both will hit a legal wall by next summer. The U.S. debt limit of $41.1 trillion. When it hits that number, Congress must again vote on whether to raise the limit or repeal the 1939 law that mandated it approve raising the ceiling every time the national debt gets there. Rich Johnson, Northwest News Radio.
1: And that'll do it for this episode of the Northwest Politicast. 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I'm Jeff Bojalip. Thank you for listening, and we'll be back next week.
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19: ABC News, I'm Dave Packard. New worries about higher prices for consumers. President Trump's 50% tariffs on some Canadian goods taking effect after the U.S. and Canada failed to reach a trade deal. Canada's prime minister claiming his country has been attacked and now vowing to match the U.S. tariffs dollar for dollar. And British Columbia Premier David Eby saying,
20: no deal is better than a bad deal. A bad deal runs the risk of entrenching a set of tariffs and charges and capitulations that will be very hard to undo in the long term.
19: It's day 5 of the search for Karen Solomon, the Massachusetts woman who used to provide medical health support for police officers, now wanted in connection with the death of her police officer husband. A Texas judge has denied Carmelo Anthony's request for a new trial. The teen was convicted of stabbing another teen to death during a track meet in April of 2025 and sentenced to 35 years in prison. This is ABC News.
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21: A Seattle City Council member is saying that surveillance measures in Seattle need to be reevaluated and that the public is not satisfied with the city's efforts to curb crime. Bob Kettle is the public safety chairman for the council and says the public approval numbers for the city's response to crime is down to 34%. Seattle Mayor Katie Wilson has signed an executive order to make Seattle streets safer for pedestrians and bicyclists. Wilson reinforced the Vision Zero program at a conference on Friday, calling for zero traffic-related injuries in the city by 2030. A second attempt to block a statement on ballots regarding the millionaire's tax has failed, and the state Supreme Court denied a request for an injunction to block that statement. As it stands, a statement will be included on the ballot notifying voters that denying the tax will reduce future funding for education and health care in the state. 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
28: Cool temperatures throughout the day today with mostly cloudy skies expected around the sound. High temperatures this afternoon will climb to only the low 70s. A slight chance of isolated showers throughout the day, but should be out of the area by mid-Sunday.
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30: This is America This Week from Westwood One, a recap of the top stories from the week gone by. Coming up today on America This Week,
14: a new unwelcome milestone when it comes to the national debt.
15: Doesn't this make anyone pucker up?
14: I'm Rich Johnson.
31: Takeaways from another busy primary day on Tuesday with the general election now less than 2 months out. I'm John Stolness in Washington.
32: Less than an hour before the deadline, the U.S. and Canada agree to a deal to hold off on new Canadian tariffs. I'm Jeff McKay in Washington.
33: That teenage lifeguard who saved a 10-year-old boy from pounding waves off the California coast last month is honored at the White House. I'm Julie Walker.
34: Update on Tropical Storm Lala in Hawaii.
35: 14 people have been charged in connection with a drug ring at Penn State.
36: We're senior members of the Delta Upsilon.
35: I'm Lisa Dwyer.
37: New details emerge in the death of actress Hayden Panettiere. I'm Kevin Carr.
30: All ahead on America This Week. You're listening to America This Week. I'm John Trout. The national debt surpassed a record $40 trillion Wednesday, a staggering milestone as defense costs, social programs like Social Security and Medicare, and interest on the deficit make up an enormous share of federal spending. Correspondent Rich Johnson reports it took just 5 months for the U.S. national debt to increase by another $1 trillion and double under the past two presidents.
14: The national debt is more than $40 trillion, up from $39 trillion in March and increasing faster than predicted.
15: Doesn't this make anyone pucker up?
14: Arizona Congressman David Schweikert posed that question on the House floor back in June. President Trump was shocked when the number was half that when he first ran for president a decade ago.
16: We have $19 trillion in debt. It's going to be very soon $21 trillion, not billion, $21 trillion in debt. And I will tell you, we are sitting on a time bomb.
14: The president in a CBS interview in 2016. Trump did not directly address the issue Wednesday, but did say this about interest rates, which can put a damper on consumer spending.
15: Our country is doing so well despite interest rates. We have interest rates that are artificially high. They raise them for no reason.
14: Florida Senator Rick Scott's among those sharing how the huge national debt will impact you.
17: The cost of everything is going to go up. the value of the dollar is going to go down. So if you're a hardworking American family, your paycheck's not going to go as far.
14: Like many other Republicans, Scott says the start to reducing the debt is to balance the budget, which has always been a near impossible task, perhaps more so today as Trump asks for more military spending while also trying to find ways to lower the cost of gas and groceries. The president of the Committee for a Responsible Federal Budget, Maya McGuinness, says there's a mismatch between what lawmakers say about the debt and the solutions they do or don't offer.
0: Politicians don't like to kind of level with the hard things that we have to do, and so they want to give more handouts, taxes, spending cuts, spending increases, and that makes the situation worse.
14: Her comment, courtesy of Bloomberg. And while the president and Congress look for ways to slow down rising debt, both will hit a legal wall by next summer. The U.S. debt limit of $41.1 trillion. When it hits that number, Congress must again vote on whether to raise the limit or repeal the 1939 law that mandated and approved raising the ceiling every time the national debt gets there. I'm Rich Johnson.
30: Progressive Democrats made out well during the primaries this week, but some key Trump-backed candidates failed to win their elections. John Stolness has some of the key takeaways from Tuesday's primary battles in Florida, Wisconsin, and Alaska.
31: In Alaska, Democratic senatorial candidate Mary Peltola appears to be the top vote-getter in that state's non-parliamentary primary election, with about 80% of the vote in. Republican incumbent Dan Sullivan finished in second. The top four vote-getters will advance to November's general election from that state, and it appears that will also include the other Dan Sullivan, who ran against Senator Sullivan for the Republican primary. Peltola told supporters Senator Sullivan has not acted in the best interests of Alaskans during his time in Congress.
2: A third of Alaskans depend on Medicaid. We have tens of thousands of Alaskans who can no longer afford health insurance. And we are getting crushed by corporate greed. Dan Sullivan, every single vote, votes along with corporate greed.
31: Sullivan told his team he was thrilled to make it to the final four and looked forward to taking on all comers this November.
3: We got challenges, but we need to keep that positive vision going for our state. That's the vision we have. D.C. Democrats don't have an agenda or a vision for Alaska. They have a target on Alaska, and we're not going to let them do it.
31: Progressive Democrats largely had a good night. The big surprise was in Florida's Democratic Senate primary, where State Representative Angie Nixon beat Alex Vindman, who had a substantial edge in funding and spending. Nixon tells MS Now there is room in the Democratic Party for people like her.
4: I'm not in alignment with everything that the Democratic Party is in alignment with. I believe that the Democratic Party is, however, this big, large chant.
31: However, analysts at the University of Virginia Center for Politics believes Nixon's defeat of Vindman makes it more likely the Republican, Senator Ashley Moody, will retain her seat. Donald Trump had a rough night in Florida House races, with Corey Mills and Catalina Lauf both losing their primaries. He also suffered a loss in the Wyoming governor's race, where State Senator Eric Barlow easily defeated Trump-backed Megan Degenfelder in a deep red state. And in a special election in California, it's still too close to call which Democrat will win the primary to take the seat vacated by former Congressman Eric Swalwell, who resigned in scandal earlier this year. John Stolness, Washington.
30: President Trump said Tuesday night he was delaying temporarily the 50% U.S. tariffs on $20 billion worth of Canadian imports after two countries reached a last-minute deal an hour before the sanctions were to go into effect. America in the Morning's Jeff McKay has more on the story.
5: The president made the announcement on his Truth Social account saying, quote, "I have paused the 50% tariffs against Canada." If they had gone into effect, Trump's import taxes would have hit Canadian products ranging from hockey sticks to tongue depressors. But the political impacts would have been much bigger than the economic ones. Canada had already threatened to retaliate against any new tariffs with levies of their own, aggravating a trade fight between the countries that sold each other $880 billion worth of goods and services last year. The announcement buys time for more negotiations and avoids, for now, another strain in already tense relations between the United States and Canada. I'm Jeff McKay in Washington.
30: A lifeguard at the White House, a tropical storm in Hawaii, and the latest on the Clancy trial. When America This Week continues after these messages.
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30: This week, I'm John Trout. A teenage lifeguard who bravely jumped into dangerous surf to rescue a 10-year-old who was being pulled out into the Pacific Ocean was honored at the White House Monday, sitting down with President Trump. Correspondent Julie Walker reports also in attendance, the 10-year-old boy that the lifeguard saved.
10: What you did was incredible, and everybody saw it. And you'd watch it over and over. I know when I first saw it, I said, roll that back. I want to see that again. Is that really happening?
11: President Trump met with Ryder Williams after saying the teen deserved a civilian honor.
12: In those dangerous moments that we have, we always try to fall back on our training. We are trained so well by many to handle that situation as best we can. So I really am just thinking about how to get the boy out of the water as fast as I can. And for shaping my future, I want to be a firefighter in the future. Hopefully go through paramedic school.
10: He's off to a good start. We'll give him recommendations. He may have some good recommendations. Go ahead.
11: Dramatic video of the rescue going viral last month showing Williams clinging to Nathaniel Ray as waves repeatedly crash over them, the pair disappearing from view. A second lifeguard was eventually able to help get them both back to shore at Seabright Beach in Santa Cruz. I'm Julie Walker.
30: Two Penn State University fraternities are in deep trouble for making pledges participating in alleged drug trafficking. As Lisa Dwyer reports, more than a dozen people have been arrested for transporting drugs over state lines to sell on campus.
35: 14 people have been charged in connection with a drug ring at Penn State. The group allegedly ran the operation out of two off-campus fraternity houses, described by authorities as an upper-level trafficking organization for the area. The drug ring reportedly operated in 2023 and 2024, using fraternity pledges to cut and package cocaine.
18: What we learned during this investigation was that between 2023 and 2024, large amounts of cocaine, kilos, were brought from Philadelphia and New York to State College, where they were cut and packaged for sale primarily to Penn State students. The two main dealers, the top of the chain, if you will, were senior members of the Delta, Upsilon, and Sigma Chi fraternities.
35: Four people face serious charges. Delta Upsilon has been placed on interim suspension by Penn State. The other fraternity, Sigma Chi, is not recognized by the university and not subject to its oversight. I'm Lisa Dwyer.
30: One person has died, thousands without power, and there's widespread destruction in Hawaii from Tropical Storm Lala. Correspondent Ben Thomas reports.
19: Lala never made landfall, but even as it weakened from a hurricane to a tropical storm, it lashed Hawaii with intense rainfall and flash flooding from Honolulu to the Big Island. where communities in the southern end were cut off from communication and roads blocked by debris.
13: It is the flood damage that's caused the most damage, more than the wind. Without a doubt, wind has affected roofs in some areas. It certainly blew down trees all over the place. But it's the flood and the mud and the rock that poured through Nalehu, Pahala, Waiohinu.
19: Officials announced one fatality, a 90-year-old woman found dead in Nalehu.
15: Because of the work that needs to be done on Oahu, we made the call over the weekend. We're going to hold back our crews here and then put most of the crews from California to work on Hawaii Island.
19: Hawaiian Electric said more than 100,000 customers were without power as of Monday afternoon after Lala's winds took down trees, utility poles, and transmission towers. I'm Ben Thomas.
30: Residents of Gary, Indiana, along with other towns in northwest Indiana, have been in the dark for days, and it may be into next week before power is restored. Frustrations mounting following a series of storms that brought massive rain, winds, and damage to the area southeast of Chicago on August 11th. Residents are still waiting for life to get back to normal. Power authorities are saying that the lights may be on by next Tuesday. Utility crews have been working around the clock to repair the nearly 300 power poles left damaged in recent storms, along with downed trees and other debris. Public schools in Gary will remain closed, and many are resorting to food banks and other donation points to get much-needed hot meals and supplies. The murder trial for a mother accused of killing her own children continues in a Massachusetts courtroom, while her lawyers argue their client was over-medicated and misdiagnosed. Correspondent Clayton Neville reports hundreds of women wore pink shirts outside the courtroom this week in support of Lindsay Clancy and others who suffer from postpartum depression.
16: Lindsay Clancy's charged with killing her three kids, 5-year-old Cora, 3-year-old Dawson, and 8-month-old Callan in January of 2023. She then jumped from a second-story window, leaving her paralyzed from the waist down. This week, Clancy's sitting in the courtroom in a wheelchair, and her defense team pleading its case. More testimony, according to the judge.
20: From there, if the defendant rests, the Commonwealth can then present their witnesses, and if it's not done by Friday, it can go into Monday, and that may mean closings and charge on Tuesday.
21: Okay.
20: All right.
21: And Mr. Verano will be here.
16: Clancy pleaded not guilty, arguing she was not criminally responsible because of severe postpartum psychosis and bipolar disorder at the time. Her lawyers point to the medication she was on.
21: What we would argue is the over prescription of the medications, whether or not it's the side effects of the medications, whether or not it's the titration or the termination or the immediate cessation of the medications against what normal medical advice would be, all of those factors contribute to the state of mind of Ms. Clancy that was expressed to a lot of people.
16: That includes family members, her lawyers say.
21: She had indicated, I think Your Honor knows the evidence repeatedly indicated that she was affected by the benzos. She was affected, felt that she was being addicted to the benzos, trying to get off the benzos. She indicated that the sertraline was obviously killing her as far as going from 25 to 50 milligrams. And then subsequent to that, when there's additional SSRIs prescribed.
16: The defense argues that Clancy was open about hearing voices but didn't get the treatment she needed. They also referred to her attempts to get medical health care back in 2022 and her voluntary hospital stay at that time. I'm Clayton Neville.
30: More revealed about the death of a young Hollywood actress. And the Supreme Court says no to President Trump when America This Week returns after these messages.
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30: Welcome back to America This Week. I'm John Trout. New details are emerging into the death of actress Hayden Panettiere, including word of a bag of medication and the 911 call in a heavily redacted incident report. Correspondent Kevin Carr has the latest.
14: A newly released incident report sheds some light on the death of actress Hayden Panettiere. The heavily redacted report states officers arrived while EMS and firemen were performing CPR for an extended period on an unresponsive woman. This is consistent with the 911 audio that identifies a woman in cardiac arrest.
17: KRV1 instant 2 response for cardiac arrest. That's the Millwall 701 East Labor Drive.
14: The responding officer said CPR had been started for a suspected drug overdose.
30: Ely Bridge Road overdose. CPR is in progress.
14: The report identifies two witnesses, Panettiere's boyfriend Brian Hickerson and his brother Zach. Most of their statements were redacted. They showed the officer a bag of medication that Panettiere had been using, but the list of 9 items was redacted. The medication Narcan, which is used for emergency treatment of opioid overdoses, was found at the scene. On the podcast On Purpose with Jay Shetty in May, Panettiere spoke about her struggle with addiction.
31: And so it became this horrible cycle for years of battling depression and anxiety and alcoholism and substance abuse and me just trying to find my way back.
14: Hickerson and Panettiere had a tumultuous on-again, off-again relationship, which included incidents of domestic violence, arrests, and jail time. An autopsy was performed on Monday, but the full toxicology report won't be available for up to 12 weeks. I'm Kevin Carr.
30: The nation's highest court has again rebuffed President Trump's latest attempt to overturn a jury verdict against him. Correspondent Marcela Sanchez reports.
22: The Supreme Court has again rejected President Trump's attempt to throw out a $5 million jury verdict in favor of writer E. Jean Carroll. The jury found Trump sexually abused her at a New York City department store in the mid-1990s and later defamed her. Trump's lawyers had asked the justices to reconsider their decision in June, refusing to hear his appeal. Trump paid the judgment shortly after. Trump and the Justice Department were also asking the high court to toss out a second $83 million verdict. They argue he's immune from being sued over comments he made about Carroll in 2019. The court hasn't acted on that appeal yet. Trump has denied any wrongdoing. Marcela Sanchez, Washington.
30: That's our show for today. America This Week is produced by Jeff McKay. I'm John Trout. This is Westwood One.
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38: May 15, 9 a.m. Two women quietly waiting at the doctor's office. Woman 1 says, "Cold day, huh?" Woman 2, "What's that?" Woman 1, "Kinda cold today." Woman 2, "Yeah, wasn't expecting that." Woman 1, "What is it, 47 degrees? Woman 2, "No, more like 45. Woman 1, yeah, makes sense. At least it's not raining. Woman 2, "That would be sad." Woman 1, "So sad." Woman 2, "The weather." Woman 1, "Crazy." 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
2: From ABC News, I'm Dave Packer. America has changed. That from Canadian Prime Minister Mark Carney in an address to the nation, his nation, on Saturday. After trade talks collapsed late Friday night and with no deal, the U.S. imposing 50% tariffs on a host of Canadian goods. Carney saying what the U.S. was offering was simply a bad deal for Canada.
39: The gap between partnership and competitor, unfortunately, has remained too wide in recent days. So last evening, I instructed our negotiators to return to Ottawa. We cannot accept what they've offered, and we will not give what they've asked.
2: Carney promising Canada will retaliate, quote, dollar for dollar. Ontario Premier Doug Ford supporting Carney.
40: President Trump, he can't be trusted. Simple as that. He changes the deal. He keeps moving the goalposts.
2: The search continued Saturday for a Massachusetts woman in connection with the death of her police officer husband. ABC's Micah Jocci.
41: Kurt Solomon spent 31 years on the Worcester Police Force, and his fellow officers finding him dead at home Tuesday, killed, police say, by a sharp object. Police releasing video of Solomon walking near the home in pajama shorts and flip-flops, possibly armed and dangerous, according to police. Dive teams are back at the Worcester Pond. They've searched all week. The city shutting down parks nearby for the weekend. Still no sign of her.
2: Growing support for communities in northwest Indiana still without power after storms almost 2 weeks ago. ABC's Lisette Nunez in Chicago.
42: Saturday, ComEd dispatched more than 60 employees to northwest Indiana to help NIPSCO with restoration efforts. They are expected to be in the area for several days. NIPSCO says crews are working around the clock to restore power.
2: And we're watching a brush fire kicking up on a hillside in northern Nevada, just outside of Reno. You're listening.
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0: Seattle City Council member Bob Kettle is calling on Seattle Mayor Katie Wilson to reevaluate her public safety program. Kettle is the city's public safety chairman and says that there is no current plan to increase safety to residents in the area. Como's Chris Daniels says that Kettle agrees with public opinion on Wilson's job performance.
1: Kettle says he believes the public agrees with him based on the poll this week released by Fulcrum Strategy Group in conjunction with the Seattle Metro Chamber and Challenge Seattle that showed 2/3 of Seattleites have no confidence in the mayor's public safety plan and that similar numbers have unfavorable views of her job performance.
0: The number of reported crimes in Seattle is down more than 20%, but that Seattle Metro Chamber poll shows an 86% dissatisfaction level among Seattle residents. Seattle Mayor Katie Wilson has signed an executive order refocusing Seattle's attention on a zero-injury campaign on Seattle streets. The Vision Zero program was initiated in 2025, but Wilson says that the program hasn't gone far enough to achieve the goal set for 2030.
3: We have made important progress, but people are still being killed and seriously injured on Seattle's streets.
0: The order signed on Friday will create more lane designations for bicyclists and pedestrians and call on stricter law enforcement within the traffic division. A citizen activist has lost another attempt to keep a provisional statement off of state voting ballots this November. Arthur West has appeared in court to remove an addendum to the millionaire's tax after State Attorney General Nick Brown added the disclosure to the initiative last month. The statement from Brown's office warns voters that voting against the measure would reduce future funding for public education and health care, and West challenged the legality of that statement in Thurston County Superior Court last week. For Northwest News Radio, I'm E.S. Henry.
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0: We'll experience cool temperatures for the remainder of the day today with some light breezes and mostly cloudy skies expected around the Sound for the majority of the weekend. There is a slight chance for some afternoon showers on Saturday, but rain should move out of the area by the time we get to Sunday. High temperatures will stay mild as well, with expected highs for the rest of the weekend staying in the low to the mid-70s until Monday afternoon. Enjoy your weekend.
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16: It's the weekend, and this judge has a lot to scroll through. We start here. Meta defends itself in a civil case that could upend social media as we know it.
17: We're talking about the very design of Facebook and Instagram.
16: Dozens of states have joined this lawsuit, but who's going to win it? President Trump says the U.S. controls the Strait of Hormuz. Shipping traffic says otherwise.
18: Shipping through the Strait of Hormuz has basically been at a standstill.
16: Investors are growing more nervous that we could be entering quagmire territory. And yes, military recruiting is up, but not for the reasons Pete Hegseth thinks.
19: When did that trend line start? On Election Day, 2024.
16: Why young Americans are increasingly signing up for the armed services. From ABC News, this is Start Here Weekend. I'm Brad Milkey. We've been watching lots of trials this week. The case of Luigi Mangione has completely shifted since pleading guilty to federal stalking charges in the murder of United Healthcare CEO Brian Thompson. His state trial in New York is now delayed indefinitely. The Tupac Shakur murder trial is taking shape. Witnesses have started being called to testify against Dwayne Keefe D. Davis. But perhaps more than any of these, the trial that unfolded this week that could have the biggest impact on your life and the lives around you is a civil trial in Oakland, California concerning Meta, the the parent company of Facebook and Instagram. Mark Zuckerberg is expected to testify, but in the eyes of many tech experts, this is a defining trial for social media in general. And this week, opening statements got underway. ABC's Mike DeBusky covers tech and joins us now. Mike, can you just remind us what this trial is about?
17: Yeah, totally, Brad. So this is Meta headed to court in Oakland, California. And it's all over this lawsuit that claims Meta harnessed powerful and unprecedented technologies to basically get younger people addicted to Facebook and Instagram, which are, of course, their flagship social media products. They're basically arguing that those features were designed to get young people engaged on the platform for long periods of time, and that resulted in all these negative health outcomes, everything from body dysmorphia to anxiety to, in some cases, suicidal ideation.
6: It is time that the public see what the executives at Meta have known all along, that their products are designed to addict and harm children.
17: There's a separate claim in this lawsuit, Brad, that alleges Meta actually violated a federal online privacy law as well, saying they unlawfully collected the personal data of their youngest users without getting parental permission. So there's a couple different issues at play here. This case actually goes back several years, which is why it might sound kind of familiar. It was lodged back in 2023 by more than 30 state attorneys general. However, the judge in this case selected the AGs from California, Colorado, New Jersey, and Kentucky to ultimately wage this case in court.
16: I was going to say, it does sound familiar both in like the actual cases and states, but also just like these broader themes we've been talking about for so long now about children and tech.
17: Yeah, and it should, Brad, because Meta just lost two very similar cases that dealt with a lot of these same questions in New Mexico and California just this year.
9: Complete validation of what we've been screaming on the top of roofs about for years.
17: Both of those cases had to do with the negative mental health impacts that features baked into these social media platforms have on consumers, particularly young people. And what do we mean when we're talking about features? Well, we're talking about the very design of Facebook and Instagram. Features like infinite scrolling, where you're on Instagram and you're just scrolling and scrolling and scrolling and you never reach the bottom. It is an infinite scroll. There's a term for that. There's also push notifications, which come up a lot in these types of trials. They're notifications that light up your phone. Some studies have shown they have a dopamine response in the brain as well. You can imagine, especially for younger people, lawyers have made the argument that, you know, this has a negative impact on their mental health, particularly if those notifications are going off 24/7, disrupting sleep and so on and so forth. We've seen that argument be made in the past.
10: But it's of very great importance to a generation of people who have been affected.
17: The cumulative effect of this, Brad, according to these lawsuits, has been that the consumer is worse off. And what's more, these cases allege that Meta knew these features were harmful and went ahead with them anyway. This is something that we actually heard about years and years ago on Capitol Hill when Francis Haugen, the very high-profile Facebook whistleblower, appeared before lawmakers alleging that Facebook had all these research documents and material indicating that some of their features were having a negative impact on young people's mental health, and they decided to move forward with those features anyway in an effort to maximize their profits, essentially.
12: Facebook understands that if they want to continue to grow, they have to find new users. The way they'll do that is by making sure that children establish habits before they have good self-regulation.
20: By hooking kids.
12: I would like to emphasize one of the documents that we sent in on problematic use examined the rates of problematic use by age, and that peaked with 14-year-olds.
17: That's what she alleged in 2021 when she was on Capitol Hill, and that is now showing up again in these court cases.
16: What are the states asking for, I guess? Because Meta has said repeatedly that prosecutors are using hindsight on what they would have done. In fact, they say some of the government solutions are similar to changes Meta has already implemented. And yet, Meta is also saying a verdict against them could be worth $1.4 trillion? That sounds like enough to put a big company like that out of business.
17: Yes, and it's crucial there that Meta is making that claim. So this was an estimate that came up in court filings saying that if this case doesn't go their way, they could be forced to pay $1.4 trillion according to their calculations. It's worth mentioning here, Brad, that the judge in this case, Yvonne Gonzalez Rogers, has called that number unreasonable, according to the outlet Law 360. Section 230 of the 1996 Communications Decency Act holds that platforms cannot be held liable for the content that gets published on them. For example, if I go onto Facebook and I say something slanderous about Brad Milkey, not that I ever would, right, you could take me to court, but you couldn't take Meta to court, right? That's the protection afforded by that particular Section 230 provision. What we've seen recently is this new wave of legal strategy from those critics of Silicon Valley saying, hey, this isn't about the content, right? I don't really want to focus in my case on cyberbullying or nefarious actors who might be luring kids to scary parts of the internet.
2: You can't sue them over like the things that the frenemies are saying to them at school or whatever, but you can sue them for making them see it again and again and again.
17: Exactly. I can sue them, so they say, over the actual decision-making that's happening in the sort of labs at Meta, at Facebook, at Instagram. They say that falls to a company's responsibility as opposed to an individual's responsibility, and that marks a pretty different set of legal challenges that Meta is now going to have to face.
2: So then I guess what do we hear in opening arguments, and how is Meta like responding to all these claims from prosecutors?
17: So Meta has largely fallen back on the argument that the teen mental health crisis does have a relationship with social media, but it's just a small relationship. It's one piece of a much larger puzzle. In fact, in their opening statement, Meta says that the states can't really prove that there's a definitive link between social media use and all these negative health outcomes, right? It's not a straight line between these two things.
2: All right, we are coming up on a break right now, but when we come back, we will talk more about this Meta trial. That's after the break.
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1: And a promise from the governor.
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1: But he quickly backtracks.
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1: How it affects you and your wallet.
7: Voters could get the final word this fall on the state's new income tax for high earners.
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0: We'll experience cool temperatures for the remainder of the day today with some light breezes and mostly cloudy skies expected around the Sound for the majority of the weekend. There is a slight chance for some afternoon showers on Saturday, but rain should move out of the area by the time we get to Sunday. High temperatures will stay mild as well, with expected highs for the rest of the weekend staying in the low to the mid-70s until Monday afternoon. Enjoy your weekend.
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0: appealing two decisions against them in New Mexico and in California. So it's going to be interesting to see how they continue to push forward with their arguments here. For what it's worth, in opening statements from the attorney generals, they say that Meta's ongoing efforts to address their role in this teen mental health crisis amount to tissue paper barriers to teens' overuse of these platforms, basically saying things like parental controls aren't being used enough and time limits don't really work on these platforms. The sort of efforts that these companies have made to address some of the, you know, concerns that we've seen in reports across the country as it relates to this.
1: Mike DeBusky covering tech for us. Thank you so much.
0: Yeah, of course. Right. Take care.
1: When you really want to get a sense of how the U.S. economy is doing, looking at the stock market is not the best indicator. Perhaps a better one is the bond market.
2: Labor market's solid, steady. The bond market, the treasury market, it seems to be saying that as well.
1: Remember bonds? Those are little loans for the government. Not loans you're getting from the government, mind you. No, when you buy a bond, you're giving a loan to the government. And in return, you get back a predetermined profit. It's generally a safe investment. That's why grandparents give it to their grandkids on graduation day. But that rate of return tells you a lot about the economic leverage of the government issuing it. Like, if the government is issuing bonds with higher rates of return, it's because they need the cash more. They want those loans. Well, as inflation started subsiding from the pandemic, you could trace these rates of return going a bit lower. The government was on stronger economic footing. Then on February 28th, bing, you can see them start to head upward again. That was the day the U.S. started bombing Iran.
3: They've rejected every opportunity to renounce their nuclear ambitions, and we can't take it anymore.
1: This was not emergency territory or anything. It just seemed to echo uncertainty. President Trump assured people around the world that this would be over in a matter of weeks.
4: We took a little excursion because we felt we had to do that to get rid of some evil. And I think you'll see it's going to be a short-term excursion.
1: Well, this week, whatever was left of our ceasefire with Iran officially ended. There is currently no replacement deal in sight. And while Trump has insisted that the U.S. controls the Strait of Hormuz, ships continue to be bombed as they try to pass through, clogging worldwide shipping. Oil prices have risen. Heck, prices on almost everything have risen. Well, on Tuesday, more investors around the world started dumping their bonds. This often happens when people can smell inflation rising and when governments are sinking further into debt. It's usually also means that mortgage rates and credit card debt are heading back up.
2: The committee remains resolute. You've heard this before, but we will deliver price stability.
1: Looking at these numbers, it was almost like you could see investors reckoning with the prospect that this Iran conflict is not a blip, that it's not going anywhere. That is exactly the opposite of the message that President Trump wants to be sending right now. Let's go to ABC's chief Washington correspondent, Jonathan Carl. John, first off, can you just walk us through how the Trump administration is portraying the situation in the Strait of Hormuz right now?
5: Well, there's contradictory messages. You heard from Energy Secretary Chris Wright saying that it's essentially a conflict zone, but the president has been suggesting that everything is fine, that the U.S. is in total control of the strait. In fact, he floated the idea that he could declare it a U.S. territory.
6: Last week you said that you would soon declare the Strait of Hormuz to be a territory of the United States. Could you elaborate?
4: Well, I just think it's a great idea. Yeah, I mean, we control it. We control it with the blockade.
5: That is not in any way reflecting the reality on the ground. As you know, Brad, shipping through the Strait of Hormuz has basically been at a standstill. Very few ships going through the strait, and the Iranians are absolutely insistent that they are not going to allow the strait to be cleared until the United States meets not just some of the demands that they have, but all of them. And let me tell you, it's a long list of demands.
1: Yeah, I was going to say about Iran. I mean, we're seeing more ships struck just this week. And by the way, not all of them in the Strait of Hormuz. We also saw ships struck right off of Yemen. That's by the Red Sea, which was supposed to be the alternate shipping route. So all this traffic, you'd think, just continues to like grind to a halt. And Iran doesn't sound like they're going anywhere, John.
5: Yeah, I mean, Iran's defiance has only increased. They seem to sense weakness on the part of the United States, a desire that's pretty obvious to anybody that reads his social feed, a desire on the part of the president to end the conflict. And the Iranians are saying, no, we want a lot of things.
4: Well, they want to make a deal, but they're not going to make the kind of a deal that I feel is necessary.
5: We want a total end to any U.S. aggression or threats of aggression in the region. They want reparations for damage done to Iran. They want lifting of sanctions, lifting of oil sanctions.

0: sanctions. They want unfrozen assets. They want the whole long laundry list of demands that Iran has had for a long, long time to be given to them before they will consent to allowing free traffic through the strait. And then they've been having these negotiations, you know, bilateral negotiations with Oman about setting up a system for a commercial traffic through the strait that is basically setting up a huge toll, a toll for ships coming in and going out. In other words, not free traffic through the strait. That is no longer on the table as far as the Iranians are concerned.
1: And this is why Trump was threatening Oman then, to be like, no, that can't happen.
0: Yeah, exactly why Trump threatened to expand a war that he's been trying to end for several months, saying that he would go after Oman if they got in the way of the president's plans. But look, the president has said many times that the United States has control over the strait. I mean, that is just, I'm sorry, it's just not true.
1: And by the way, John, with all of that, when we think about shipping, when we think about inflation going up, when we think about American debt, we're in the middle of midterm season. So I got to imagine the White House is hoping Americans can just like keep the faith that this will somehow be worked out. Where do negotiations stand with Iran? Because I know Trump's own family members were meeting with Middle Eastern leaders in recent days.
0: Yeah, I mean, you had Jared Kushner in the region, but he wasn't meeting with the Iranians. He was meeting with Hamas, not with the Iranians.
1: Right.
0: Negotiations, that there are no signs of any significant negotiations underway with Iran. In fact, it seems like the administration, that the president's been convinced this is the way to do this, has settled on a strategy of economic pressure on Iran and waiting them out until they just can't handle it anymore. So this means leaving the blockade in place, ramping up sanctions, and hoping that the pressure will build so eventually the Iranians have to relent. But that is a very long prospect, Brad. That is not something that happens overnight. It's not like the Iranians are facing, the regime is facing midterm elections. They know that Trump is, and they know what kind of pressure the Americans will feel. So it's kind of the two sides trying to enforce economic pain on the other.
2: Iran is in big trouble. They have 300% inflation. The country is a mess, and the military is totally defeated.
0: The Iranians seem to have, at least for now, the upper hand there, because they clearly understand that there is a political dynamic back in the United States. And by the way, they do have a little bit of a memory about what happened back during the 1980 election with Jimmy Carter, and how a very young Iranian revolutionary regime put pressure on an American president, economic pressure especially, as well as political pressure,
1: right,
0: going into a key election. And here we have, you know, history in a way repeating itself.
1: Jonathan Carl at the White House. Thank you.
0: Thanks, Brad.
1: President Trump has already sparked controversy this week after various national security comments. First, there was his threat on Fox News to bomb the nation of Oman, which sits right on the Strait of Hormuz, as they engage with their neighbors, Iran, over how to manage ships passing through.
3: This morning you said you would bomb the S out of Oman if they got in the way of reopening the Strait of Hormuz. Would you say you're out of patience with Oman, a strategic
2: partner? No, I don't think they behaved very well, but we'd handle them very easily.
1: Remember, Oman is traditionally a U.S. ally, but then again, so is South Korea. And this was the other story this week. President Trump said he's instructed the Pentagon to reduce the scale of these joint exercises the U.S. always does with the South Korean military. One reason he gave was he wasn't worried about North Korean dictator Kim Jong-un.
2: You know, he didn't like Biden, he didn't like Obama, he didn't like anybody. But I get along with them very well. Now, what I'm doing is making things safer.
1: He also referenced the fact that South Korea has declined to get involved in the Iran war.
2: I called him. I said, would you like to give us a little hand? We don't need help with Iran. But if you'd like, give us a hand with Iran. He said, no thanks.
1: Some also surmised he might not want to use up valuable ammunition as U.S. stockpiles dwindle. But one resource that is not dwindling right now is the number of U.S. troops. Recruiting actually appears to be up.
4: Our department breaks records. And when did that trend line start? On election day, 2024, when the American people said, I want to serve under this president.
1: For months now, Defense Secretary Pete Hegseth has claimed that Americans are eager to join the armed forces because of the culture that he and President Trump have instilled.
5: Another way to put it is peace through strength, brought to you by the warrior ethos. And we are restoring both.
1: So our Pentagon reporter, Steve Bainan, an Army veteran himself, decided to investigate two simple questions. Are more recruits joining the U.S. military? And if so, why? When we get back, we will be joined by Steve to break that all down. That's after the break.
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13: ABC News, I'm Dave Packer. Canadian Prime Minister Mark Carney addressed his nation Saturday after trade talks with the U.S. collapsed late Friday night. And with no deal, the U.S. imposing 50% tariffs on a host of Canadian goods. Carney says Canada will respond in kind.
14: Canada will match Washington's new tariffs dollar for dollar in order to protect Canadian workers, farmers, families, and businesses.
13: An urgent search continues Saturday for a Massachusetts woman in connection with the death of her police officer husband. Authorities said Karen Solomon should be considered armed and dangerous. A Texas judge Saturday denied a defense request to grant Carmelo Anthony a new trial. The teen was convicted and sentenced to 35 years in prison for fatally stabbing a fellow student at a high school track meet. Anthony's defense still has an option to appeal. Wildfire threat just outside of Reno, Nevada. The Hawk Fire spreading to several thousand acres. The evacuation order is in effect as we speak. This is ABC News.
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16: I'm E.S. Henry for Northwest News Radio. Downtown Seattle recorded over 3.7 million visitors in the month of July, setting new records for tourism in that downtown area. Tourism numbers are up 5% from last year and 12% from levels seen prior to COVID. Claire Weber from Como News explains how the city has responded to lessons learned from the World Cup in June.
17: Chris Copacino with the Downtown Seattle Association says to keep World Cup momentum going, the city should use similar event models like activating outdoor spaces and creating more walkable zones.
16: The Downtown Association also reported that hotel occupancy reached new levels and that consumer spending surpassed more than $821 million in the first half of this year. Tourism is also one of the major economic forces in Leavenworth, but city officials have expressed concern that wildfires are keeping those numbers down this year. Como's Lin-Ann Nguyen reports that lingering damage from the fires and from flooding and road closures have impacted the business in Leavenworth.
18: We're usually 100% occupancy this entire month. Right now, we're down about 35% on average.
17: Visitors are down at the Bavarian Lodge just months after local businesses weathered yet another storm with extreme weather and historic flooding that knocked out power for days and cut off access on Highway 2 last winter.
18: It's kind of been a 1-2 punch, so to speak.
16: The city of Olympia is on track to reopen the Olympia Armory, but will convert the 1890s building into a community center for art. The city acquired the armory in 2022 and has committed $33 million to convert the building into the Daily Art Center, supporting local artists and residents hoping to use the facility for community projects. The armory is located just east of Olympia's historic district. For Northwest News Radio, I'm E.S. Henry.
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16: We have a slight chance for some light showers for the rest of the day on Saturday, with about a 20% chance for some isolated rainfall in the area throughout the remainder of the afternoon. We can expect cloudy skies for the majority of the weekend as well, but no rain is expected around the Sound on Sunday. Temperatures will stay mild for the remainder of the weekend also, with high temperatures staying in the low to the mid-70s. Enjoy your weekend.
1: Welcome back to Start Here Weekend from ABC News. I'm Brad Milkey. Before the break, we were talking about the state of U.S. military recruitment, and we're joined by ABC's Pentagon reporter and Army veteran himself, Steve Bainan from Washington. Steve, first off, is it true? I mean, have recruiting numbers improved?
23: The recruiting business is booming. Let's look at the Army. It's the largest branch, therefore needs the most people. They recruited 61,500 people this year. That's up from just under 45,000 a couple years ago when this recruiting crisis started and the Pentagon was having trouble finding people. So the Pentagon's biggest problem is actually finding enough people to be eligible for military service. It estimates just about a quarter of young Americans, 17 to 24, are even eligible to enlist into the military. So they're already dealing with a very small pool of people, and now they got to convince them, right? And the biggest issues with finding enough young Americans to recruit is twofold. A worsening obesity epidemic. People are simply not in shape enough to enlist. The bigger one is actually academic performance. People who want to enlist in the military, they have to take basically what's an SAT-style exam. They have to pass it and get certain benchmarks for more advanced jobs in the military, and they've had a tough time finding people who can academically qualify for service.
1: Well, that's interesting, Steve, because like Pete Hegseth for months now has been saying we're getting people back because like the right type of people finally want to join the Army again or join the armed services again. So is that what's happening? Why the turnaround?
23: We've reviewed Pentagon data and we've interviewed some 40 recruits at various stages in the pipeline, and they're joining for the same reason that they've been joining since the 1970s. And all the research backs this up. It's for economic reasons. Politics doesn't necessarily play a role, and rather not someone enlists. The 40 recruits I talked to, I asked them various questions of like, do they know who the Secretary of Defense is or Secretary of War, however, you know, they're phrasing it, and or who Hegseth is or opinions about Trump. And like, they didn't know who the Secretary of Defense was or even what that was. Every recruit I talked to, they're joining for a good career opportunity.
1: Interesting. Like more about economics than anything. What are the career opportunities like at this point?
23: Yeah. So when people think about the military, they probably, they think about infantry, people kicking down doors, maybe some pilots doing some bombing runs. But the services have almost any job you would think about a company having. They have communications people. They have people that work on trucks. They have administrative people that are effectively HR that you would see in any company. You know, I talked to one young woman who was asking a recruiter what it takes to be an attorney in the military. And think about it, like young people, it's always hard enough getting into the job market as a young person with any generation. College is really expensive. It's hard to get your foot in the door. We're seeing the rise of AI, too, and maybe internship opportunities shrinking. And you think of the military as almost a career fair that is always open. And that's
1: and that's always paying you along the way.
23: Right. They're paying you. Worst case scenario with the military, maybe you don't like it. You serve 4 years and get out. You know, the pitch is you're going to get some job training. You're probably going to network a little bit. And you're going to get free college and maybe some health care out of that. And the adventure is always a good some sprinkles on top of that.
1: Had the promises changed, or has the net widened? Or like, well, I guess they are getting more recruits, though. So like, when did that change?
23: So the recruiting turnaround started under the Biden administration. They created these pre-basic training courses. Say you want to enlist in the military, you come up a little bit short on that academic entrance exam, or maybe you're just a few pounds over what they want. They will send you to Fort Jackson, South Carolina, and over the course of a couple weeks, teach recruits about nutrition, teach them about working out. Or for the academic side, some tutoring. And then after a couple of weeks, they'll get an opportunity to qualify for enlistment and move on to basic training. And that is where a quarter of Army recruits come from right now.
1: And last question, Steve, because it's shocking to me that Secretary Hegseth is saying, hey, like, we have changed the culture, we're getting more recruits. And then you've got people on the other side being like, I don't know, Secretary of what? Who's this guy? Like, is there really no connection between an administration and the recruiting base? Like, do words really not get through at all?
23: Right. And Hegseth's rhetoric, which some people found alarming with comments about women's place in the military, minorities in service, and he's echoed a lot of sentiment that the military has almost divine right to intervene in world affairs. That is definitely carried on to people currently in the service. If the rhetoric doesn't quite make its way to people outside, it's definitely making its way inside.
5: Foolish and reckless political leaders set the wrong compass heading, and we lost our way. We became the woke department, but not anymore.
23: I've talked to plenty of people and continue to in the Pentagon, around the commands, around the military, and there's a lot of concern about what's coming out of the Pentagon and how some of this rhetoric might affect certain groups moving forward. The military is becoming increasingly diverse. The Marine Corps, for example, a quarter of it is Hispanic. And, you know, we've been talking about recruiting issues, but almost that entire dip a few years ago was almost entirely male. Women have been enlisting at roughly the same volume for over a decade, and they're more likely to qualify for service than young men, being less likely to suffer from some sort of obesity and more likely to perform good on those academic tests.
1: Really fascinating analysis by Steve Bannon and the team covering the Pentagon. Thank you so much.
23: Thank you for having me.
0: Drugs on college campuses are nothing new. The nonprofit American Addiction Center say the most abused drugs are alcohol and marijuana, followed by prescription pills and party drugs. But when you think about how recreational drugs get on campus, it's not just kids pilfering from their parents or buying from a guy in a parking lot. It can be a large-scale operation. Well, this week, authorities in Pennsylvania have charged more than a dozen people in what they say is a drug ring dedicated to trafficking cocaine on the campus of Penn State. And to hear prosecutors describe it, participating in this operation had really become part of Greek life at some fraternities. ABC's Matt Rivers has been following this. Matt, what did authorities find here?
2: Well, so according to the Attorney General of the state of Pennsylvania, he calls this a major cocaine operation that kind of went between Philadelphia, New York City, and the Penn State campus, led primarily by two individuals who are now both former Penn State students. One at the top of the food chain, again, according to officials, a gentleman named Agostino Abatiello, and underneath him, a guy named Thomas Robinson. What authorities said is that they were bringing kilos of cocaine at a time, principally from suppliers in New York City and Philadelphia, and then selling it there on campus. They ended up charging 13 former and current students. There were some current students involved in the overall 13. And I should add, Brad, there was a 14th person also charged, a Pittsburgh-based attorney who is the father of Thomas Robinson. Authorities are saying he allegedly interfered in this investigation. So of all the people that were charged, the top people, five of them received felony charges, others receiving misdemeanors. But clearly this is a big enough case, a big enough operation that the attorney general wanted to make this a big deal and make it very public in the way he has.
1: And how did it allegedly work on campus? So like these guys allegedly, according to authorities, these guys would get keys of cocaine from New York and bring it in. But once it hits campus, what happens after that? Because again, there's lots more people allegedly involved.
2: Yeah. So to hear authorities describe it, Abatiello was the main hookup in between New York and Philadelphia. Robinson helped distribute things on campus. But what was really interesting and what stood out to me was the way it was then packaged on campus. What authorities allege here is that at both the Delta Upsilon and Sigma Chi houses, which are both fraternities that are off campus at Penn State, only one of them, Delta Upsilon, is actually officially within the university's Greek system there. But apparently they were packaging and cutting these drugs inside those two fraternity houses, even at times allegedly as part of a hazing ritual.
3: We found a pattern of events that showed cutting and bagging cocaine was, for some pledges, an indoctrination into the Delta Upsilon and Sigma Chi fraternities.
2: Authorities say they were prepping these drugs for sale inside of fraternity houses there off campus.
1: Unbelievable. And the university came out and said Sigma Chi is not part of their Greek system. They operate independently. But saying Delta Epsilon was and has since been suspended. National organizations behind both fraternities have denounced those allegedly involved in this. Matt Rivers covering it all. Thank you.
2: Thank you.
1: Next up on Start Here Weekend, drug makers say they've just taken a giant leap against cancer in the form of mRNA vaccines. That's after the break.
6: 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The traffic and your weekend forecast next.
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16: We'll experience cool temperatures for the remainder of the day today with some light breezes and mostly cloudy skies expected around the Sound for the majority of the weekend. There is a slight chance for some afternoon showers on Saturday, but rain should move out of the area by the time we get to Sunday. High temperatures will stay mild as well, with expected highs for the rest of the weekend staying in the low to the mid-70s until Monday afternoon. Enjoy your weekend.
1: Welcome back to Start Here Weekend from ABC News. I'm Brad Milkey. The last few years have been a roller coaster for anyone working on mRNA vaccines. Remember, these COVID vaccines from Pfizer and Moderna were really the first time many Americans had heard of this technology. And just to step back and remind ourselves what these are, the job of any vaccine is to teach your body to fight off foreign invaders, right? Like a virus. But many vaccines do that by injecting you with a harmless bit of the virus itself, triggering an immune response in your cells. Well, what these vaccines do is instead of delivering a piece of dead or weakened virus, they use messenger RNA, mRNA, to give our cells a kind of blueprint to creating the proteins that can help keep us safe. But like I said, it's been a roller coaster ride. These things have been criticized by healthcare skeptics.
17: HHS has determined that mRNA technology poses more risks than benefits for these respiratory viruses.
1: HHS Secretary Robert F. Kennedy Jr. has said the process wasn't tested enough, despite the largest successful vaccine rollout in human history taking place, by the way, under his boss, President Trump. Well, now mRNA vaccines are getting some exciting press once again. Earlier this month, the FDA approved an mRNA flu vaccine, and this week, the drug makers Merck and Moderna announced a successful trial of a vaccine that helped guard cancer survivors against repeat cases. So the question now is, not just are we on the verge of new mRNA vaccines, but could they be giving us vaccines for cancer? Let's go to Dr. Michael Posto. He's the chief of the melanoma service at Memorial Sloan Kettering Cancer Center. He's one of the doctors that was part of this clinical trial. Dr. Posto, first off, this was for melanoma, right? Very deadly skin cancer. What is this drug and how does it work?
18: Thank you for your interest in this story. We're thrilled with the results of this phase 3 study that have been reported on top line information so far. This drug is something called intismeran, and it's a personalized cancer therapeutic vaccination strategy where a patient's tumor is used as a blueprint to make their own individual vaccine. And the idea is that if we can just steer the immune response directly to the tumor cells that are abnormal, then in theory, that would be the exact type of response we want to eliminate the residual tumors that might be within a patient that we can't see. And what that actually means for patients in this trial, these patients had high-risk melanoma. It was surgically removed. And the vaccine in combination with another drug called Keytruda was shown to reduce the risk of these patients having recurrent melanoma in the future compared to Keytruda alone. This is a huge advance for us.
1: Well, and so Keytruda, like, I've heard of Keytruda before, in that it was described as like a game changer in terms of managing melanoma. This seems like what, you add a vaccine to the mix and you can really keep the melanoma from coming back? That seems like a huge deal.
18: It's a huge deal. Keytruda by itself has already been shown to reduce the risk of melanoma coming back after surgery. Now we have an additional therapy on top of Keytruda that has shown to further reduce the risk of melanomas coming back after surgery for high-risk melanoma. So this is an additional benefit on top of the benefit Keytruda already afforded in this particular space.
1: How important is it that this was an mRNA vaccine? Like, could you have done this with a different vaccine, or was this technology the only way you could make something like this?
18: It's an open question. How critical is the mRNA construct specifically in this approach? This is very different than other types of mRNA vaccinations, like the COVID vaccines, as we had spoken about. Those are off-the-shelf vaccines where the same kind of vaccine is given to everybody. In this particular approach, each individual patient has their own construct made for themselves. So it's the ultimate personalized type of a strategy. And we believe that mRNA vaccines are particularly immunogenic as well, that create these favorable immune responses against cancer in this particular context. So we think that this is really going to be an important type of platform for not only our patients with melanoma, but ideally patients with other types of cancers as well.
1: That's interesting, the mRNA of it all, because I remember, like, as they were rolling out the COVID vaccines, yes, they were the same for everyone, but that's because, like, you just had to go in really big batches. The exciting thing that doctors were saying was, like, you can customize these bad boys as much as you want, because, like, the mRNA technology makes it so you can make really quick batches. The FDA might not approve them quickly, but, like, you can do lots of these per year if you wanted. Is that the difference here, that, like, you can make these very unique for each patient?
18: That's right. Yeah, there are a lot of issues in terms of kind of how do we manufacture this quickly? How do we scale this quickly? And the advances in mRNA technology in general are a way to help facilitate all of that.
1: Wait, so doctor, I mean, are we talking about like cancer vaccines? Is that, it sounds crazy for me to say that, but at least therapy wise, in terms of a vaccine that could keep a type of cancer in check, could we see this elsewhere?
18: I think the most important issue with this type of an approach is this is not a melanoma only treatment. This is a treatment for building the body's immune response against the patient's own certain type of tumor that they have. So this could be used and is being tested in clinical trials for patients with all different kinds of cancers. And the hope is in the future that if you have surgical resection of a high risk tumor like lung cancer, bladder cancer, or other types of tumors, in theory, this approach might even be effective for you. It hasn't yet been proven that way, and it needs to be tested. But that's where I think we hope the whole field of cancer care is going based upon this result in melanoma.
1: What is next here? Because the FDA has not signed off on this, right? This is purely experimental at this point. So what's next?
18: The next steps, I think, from a regulatory perspective, I'm sure the study sponsors are putting together data that will be submitted to regulatory agencies for hopeful ultimate approval based upon these data. But that all needs to be reviewed. And then as the melanoma field, we need to also see the real data itself. We have top line data. We have the study's summary snapshot that this was a positive trial, meaning favorable for reducing recurrences. But we need to see how positive was it? What were the side effects? What were the details of the different data endpoints? And that we look forward to seeing in the near future.
1: Right. And as you sort through the recurrence numbers, it's still not clear whether people actually live longer as a result. But really interesting here. Dr. Michael Postow from Memorial Sloan Kettering, thank you so much.
18: You're welcome. Thank you for your interest in this.
1: And one last thing. When I'm on a car ride, there are few things that lift my spirits more than some good tunes. Like, there is no doubt in my mind, a new album release can rescue my mood. But can that music also perhaps make me a worse driver? Researchers at Harvard Medical School put forward a study in the JAMA Network Open Journal that suggests a link between big-time album releases and car crashes. These researchers poured through data going back years about how much people are streaming music. These numbers obviously spike on big album release days. The biggest one of all they examined was October 2022, when Taylor Swift released Midnights. Compared to the days before and after releases like this, they say traffic fatalities on album release day specifically were 15% higher. What's more, they were higher among younger drivers, male drivers, solo drivers, and people likely to use infotainment systems in their car. In short, they surmise, people who might be more likely to listen to whatever just dropped, whether that's Swift or Drake or Bad Bunny or Harry Styles. These were all album drops that were on this list. There are plenty of reasons to take this with a grain of salt. For one, correlation does not equal causation. And just because someone died on the day of an album launch or the day of a full moon, whatever, does not mean that's what caused the accident. Researchers can't even conclude these victims' phones were involved in these crashes. But these researchers also say it would make sense given how risky it is to look at your phone while driving. A report from the National Highway Traffic Safety Administration a couple years back said that 8% of fatal crashes at this point are distraction related. When you finally do want to hear that new song, think about it. You got to unlock the phone. You got to open the app, find the release, read a track list, and select the song you want. It's a lot. And that's really the point of this study, not to single out the music industry, but to single out moments of big-time phone usage across the board and see if there is that link. In the meantime, though, as tough as it is to wait for your favorite podcast, it's always fine to obey the voice telling you, don't touch that dial. This is a shame. chance for those classic rock fans, right, to be superior. Like, I don't need these newfangled streaming services. I got my CD changer just like it ever was. All right, that'll do it for us. Thank you so much for listening to Start Here Weekend from ABC News. Start Here Weekend is produced by Aaron Ferrer, Emily Schutz, Jen Newman, and Anthony Ali. Ariel Chester is our social media producer. Josh Cohen is director of podcast programming. I'm our managing editor. Thanks to John Newman, Tara Gimbel, Eamon McNiff, and Katie Dendoss. If you want to hear the daily edition of Start Here, check out our podcast. 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I'm Brad Milkey. 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
19: ABC News. I'm Dave Packer. Fresh concern about higher prices for Americans as a trade war with Canada escalates. Talks between the two countries breaking down late Friday night. The U.S. now imposing 50% tariffs on some Canadian goods, and Canada says it will respond in kind. Not desirable, says British Columbia Premier David Eby, but necessary.
20: There is no question that there will be economic pain associated with this. There already is. But it is necessary to stand up to a bully. And if you don't, they'll just keep coming back for more.
19: As justification for the tariff, the Trump administration citing protections for Canadian dairy farmers and bans on the sale of U.S. alcohol in Canada. A major decision Saturday in a case that's gotten national attention and divided a Texas community.
21: The Texas judge has denied convicted 19-year-old Carmelo Anthony's motion for a new trial, rejecting claims that an alleged agreement between trial attorneys impacted his ability to testify in his own defense.
22: Get out of the roadway! You're going to jail!
21: Protests in June when a jury found Anthony, who was 17 at the time, guilty of murdering 17-year-old Austin Metcalf from an opposing team at a high school track meet in April of 2025. Allison Kosick, ABC News, New York.
19: The search continues Saturday for Karen Solomon, the Massachusetts woman wanted in connection with the death of her police officer husband. Worcester Police Chief David Paul Saucier.
23: We will not stop until we find her, either way, here or somewhere else. And we want to bring closure to the Solomon family. Kurt was a hell of a guy. He was an awesome police officer and an awesome person.
19: Now, police issuing an arrest warrant for Solomon on a charge of assault and battery with a dangerous weapon causing serious bodily injury.
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16: I'm E.S. Henry for Northwest News Radio. Downtown Seattle recorded over 3.7 million visitors in the month of July, setting new records for tourism in that downtown area. Tourism numbers are up 5% from last year and 12% from levels seen prior to COVID. Claire Weber from Como News explains how the city has responded to lessons learned from the World Cup in June.
7: Chris Copacino with the Downtown Seattle Association says to keep World Cup momentum going, the city should use similar event models like activating outdoor spaces and creating more walkable zones.
16: The Downtown Association also reported that hotel occupancy reached new levels and that consumer spending surpassed more than $821 million in the first half of this year. Tourism is also one of the major economic forces in Leavenworth, but city officials have expressed concern that wildfires are keeping those numbers down this year. Como's Lynn Ann Wynn reports that lingering damage from the fires and from flooding and road closures have impacted the business in Leavenworth.
8: We're usually 100% occupancy this entire month. Right now, we're down about 35% on average.
7: Visitors are down at the Bavarian Lodge just months after local businesses weathered yet another storm with extreme weather and historic flooding that knocked out power for days and cut off access on Highway 2 last winter.
8: It's kind of been a 1-2 punch, so to speak.
16: The city of Olympia is on track to reopen the Olympia Armory, but will convert the 1890s building into a community center for art. The city acquired the armory in 2022 and has committed $33 million to convert the building into the Daily Art Center, supporting local artists and residents hoping to use the facility for community projects. The armory is located just east of Olympia's historic district. For Northwest News Radio, I'm E.S. Henry. We'll experience cool temperatures for the remainder of the day today with some light breezes and mostly cloudy skies expected around the Sound for the majority of the weekend. There is a slight chance for some afternoon showers on Saturday, but rain should move out of the area by the time we get to Sunday. High temperatures will stay mild as well, with expected highs for the rest of the weekend staying in the low to the mid-70s until Monday afternoon. Enjoy your weekend.
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14: Thank you for joining us this weekend here on Northwest News Radio. We begin with deportation flights out of Seattle's Boeing Field and the fact that they have another set of eyes on them. Our coverage with Northwest News Radio's Eric Heintz.
12: King County hired what's called a flight monitoring and outreach coordinator. A county spokesperson tells the Seattle Times the person's job is not exclusively focused on flights chartered by ICE, but all flights with more than 18 passengers or those involving buses taking passengers to and from the planes. The monitor is also responsible for ensuring those flights follow safety regulations and count the number of people who are handcuffed and shackled boarding and deplaning. County officials have the website that shows a video feed and log of immigration enforcement flights and now also keeps a count of passengers. Eric Heintz, Northwest News Radio.
14: A hunger strike has ended at the Northwest Ice Processing Center. The Seattle Times reports the strikers have been promised new menus, bigger portions, and better food. However, advocates say that has not been implemented just yet. The strike began Tuesday over alleged poor food conditions and medical neglect. According to the Times, it's the 20th hunger strike at that facility this year. Our governor is reaching out to the other Washington, saying he's about to ask for federal help for a major fire recovery effort. In the letter dated this week, Governor Ferguson and Republican Congressman Michael Baumgartner lay the groundwork that they're about to ask for a federal disaster declaration for the Spokane Fire Complex that burned earlier this month. According to the letter, Ferguson and Baumgartner want to meet with the president to talk about the 850 buildings that burned and the nearly 70,000 people who had to leave everything behind. A White House spokesperson did not immediately respond to a request for comment. Ferguson said recently he expects to submit the federal disaster declaration by mid-September. A Kenmore air pilot reported bad weather before a late July crash in the San Juans.
1: A report was issued this week. We get details from Northwest News Radio's Scott Carty.
11: A preliminary report from the National Transportation Safety Board Wednesday reveals the Kenmore Air flight that crashed July 23rd was trying to avoid bad weather. The Kenmore Air Operations Center received the radio call from the pilot informing them he was returning to land near Susha Island until the weather improved. The operator said the pilot was authorized to land in multiple nearby bays. As the plane descended to just 4 feet above the water, the left wingtip and left pontoon made impact. It then veered into a rocky shore. There were 10 passengers aboard with the pilot. All escaped and survived before the plane burst into flames. Scott Carty, Northwest News Radio.
1: The King County Prosecuting Attorney's Office has completed its review of a recall petition filed against Seattle Mayor Katie Wilson, and now it will go to court. The hearing is scheduled for Monday, August 31st. If the judge approves the recall petition, supporters will have 180 days to gather 69,000 signatures to get that recall initiative on the ballot. It may soon be illegal to park an RV or motorhome overnight on the streets of Seattle. Here's Northwest News Radio's Rich Johnson.
17: City officials are trying to balance new outreach for people who live in vehicles with getting those vehicles off the streets and into safer spaces. One of several bills under consideration would spend about $5 billion for more staffers and programs aimed at those in the vehicles. But in parallel, Seattle would ban overnight parking of RVs and motorhomes without a permit. And people could lose those permits if they repeatedly reject offers of shelter, leave stuff on the street, or violate the city's noise ordinance. Rich Johnson, Northwest News Radio.
1: 3 months since that fatal breach of a white liquor tank that killed 11 and injured 8, crews in Longview, Washington are dismantling what's left of that tank. Nippon Dynawave Packaging is also taking the first steps to restart operations at the Longview paper plant. The firm is installing temporary tanks to hold new supplies of the deadly chemicals that are needed to make pulp that's used in paper and packaging materials. A review of company documents by the Times indicates the temporary tanks could be used for up to 3 months. Meanwhile, state investigators say it may be late November before their findings on the accident are released. A 29-year-old Olympia woman remains in critical condition after a medical emergency while in custody at the Thurston County Jail.
18: The Thurston County Sheriff's Office says the woman was booked on an outstanding warrant on August 10th. After booking, medical staff evaluated her and initially believed her symptoms were from narcotics withdrawal. But over the next few days, her condition got worse. On August 13th, she was rushed to a local hospital, then transferred to another facility for a higher level of care. The jail's contracted medical provider has fired a nurse who was involved in her care. Because of how serious the incident is, Thurston County asked Mason County Sheriff's Office to independently investigate. They say they'll fully cooperate. Aaron Wright, Northwest News Radio.
1: And you're listening to Northwest Rewind, our look back at some of the biggest stories of the past week. Another rescue at sea comes from a ferry crew working the San Juan Islands. State Ferries says the crew aboard the Tillicum changed course when they heard a Coast Guard call for help for a person in the water near Shag Rock off Orcas Island. The person's small rowboat was taking on water, so able-bodied seafarers Sam Skull and Colin Brasfield launched a rescue boat to quickly get the person out of the water and to shore. They did not need any medical attention. Some good news about Seattle's hold as a tech hub. The city ranks number 2 in North America for its competitive advantages. This new CBRE scorecard puts Seattle ahead of New York, Austin, and Boston, with the Bay Area taking the top spot. Tech jobs now make up 10% of our local workforce, with more than 41,000 workers with AI skills among the group. Seattle tech workers earn an average of $190,000 a year, about $21,000 less than those in the Bay Area. GeekWire does point to one warning sign. Seattle is losing some workers in their 20s, raising concerns about the next generation of talent. But with the University of Washington ranking among the top AI programs in the nation, Seattle's tech pipeline may still have plenty of fuel. Snohomish County and the mother of a man who died in the county jail 4 years ago have settled a federal lawsuit. Peggy Krause sued the county last year over the 2022 death of her son, Sean Hanchette. The suit said the county jailers failed to provide the medical attention that he needed as he was going through opioid withdrawal. Krause's attorney says the $2.5 million settlement gives the family validation and is an acknowledgement by the county that mistakes were made. County officials declined the Everett Herald's request for further comment. The city of Olympia making history with the appointment of its new fire chief, Hillary Flowers. The 19-year-old veteran of the Lacey Fire District No. 3 is the first woman to head the Olympia Fire Department in its 164-year history.
0: It's an honor and privilege to get to serve as the fire chief of the Olympia Fire Department. You know, my friends have been wooing me for the better part of 2.5 years to come serve in Olympia, and it's been an amazing journey. So thank you to them for convincing me to come.
1: Flowers making those comments before the Olympia City Council. She said her first goal is to develop the next generation of Olympia firefighters. Nearly half of the department's members have fewer than 3 years of experience.
9: This has been Northwest Rewind, our week in review of the area's top local stories. Now that you're caught up, be sure to join us first thing Monday for the Northwest Morning News with Brian Calvert and Denise Whitaker.
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5: Hello and welcome into this week's episode of the Northwest Connect. I'm your host, Aaron Wright. So glad you could join me this week. First up, have you ever thought about being a business owner? Well, then you know it takes more than an idea. This weekend, there's an event celebrating the Bellevue business community and uplifting those looking to start their own enterprise. We'll hear from Katoya Palmer, who's hosting the Golden Hour Unboxed, on why you need to be there. The Mariners are back in town this weekend. It's a celebration of baseball and black history as the M's honor African-American Heritage Day. Omari Salisbury of Converge Media joins me with a look at all the excitement you can expect this weekend. And lastly, a topic close to my heart, housing. We've long heard the saying, renting is throwing money away. Well, a new study shows that may not be true, at least not in some parts of the country. I sit down with Zillow's Amanda Pendleton to find out where renting can make more sense, even in the long run. So thanks for tuning in this week, and I hope you enjoy the show. August is National Black Business Month, and this Saturday, there's an opportunity on the East Side to not only network and grow your business, but help grow our community, support the arts, and have some really good food, too. Golden Hour Unbox is taking place at the Bellevue Botanical Garden. Katoya Palmer with Toy Box Consulting is one of the organizers putting this event on, and she joins us now. Katoya, thanks so much for being here today.
6: Thank you so much for having me.
5: So tell us, I saw this event online, and I was like, I want to be here this weekend. Tell our listeners why they need to be here on Saturday.
6: You need to be there. Everyone needs to be there because this is an amazing opportunity to support Black-owned businesses during Black Business Month, which is the month of August. We have a ton of vendors, several entrepreneurs who want to come out and just tell their story in an open mic fashion to the world of what their new idea might be, or even an idea they might have been rolling with for a while. And so that'll be a part of the event, as well as viewing the garden. When else can you put a nature walk with a vendor fair and a pitch contest and a back to school drive event? So

0: meant. I didn't know what it meant to own a business or anything like that, but I knew I was going to be at the top of the food chain for whatever thing that I did, and had thought to myself, hey, I want to retire by the time I'm 30. I'm going to work in, you know, Fortune 500 company till I'm 30, retire and then be a consultant and then retire and get a boat by the time I'm 50. So that plan has played out much differently over the last 30 some odd years. Mentorship, you know, and so, you know, starting this journey, I would say a lack of resources and mentorship took it a while, but really economics and the state of our economy and the state of, you know, the job space in the last 2 years has really allowed me to think about myself forward and just want to invest in myself in Toy Box Consulting rather than continue to invest in, you know, other opportunities that may or may not come through.
1: And I think I know it hits home for me being somebody who's been through a layoff, but I'm sure a lot of people out there, you know, we're not alone in this, trying to figure out what is coming next. And I think when I hear it in your story, my dad always told me you can always be your own boss. I have not taken him up on that, but
0: right.
1: There is something to just, I think it's so American. I think it's so, you know, just almost spiritual, this idea that whatever you want to be, you can become. But, you know, across the country, you need the money, you need the mentorship, you need, you know, guidance. And I think that's what's so cool about this event is that there's kind of people trying to connect you to those things.
0: Yeah. Yes, indeed. So the barriers that I face as an entrepreneur, I talk about, well, I'll be talking about in a paper that I'll release soon, a part of my Five Windows to a Fragile Economy series on Substack that talks about, you know, how I interface with systems and how those barriers have allowed me or not allowed me to move around in the community and build some of it, you know, better stories than other stories. But with this story particularly, you know, building a business and deciding that, you know, I want my piece of the American dream has been a journey. It came through, you know, a lot of searching, internal searching, resentment for the past, excitement for the future, but really having to lean in and decide it's this time for me.
1: And so what are the people that are coming on Saturday? What are the five ways that they are interacting with this thing? I think you guys have a really cool website and there's a lot of information, but this is what stood out to me was that there's kind of five big things that you can do here.
0: Yes. So you can come to the event and support our Pack the Box initiative where we've partnered with nonprofit Eastside for All to ensure that we can make sure our kids are ready for the school year and doing supplies and getting the things that the teachers need the most, where many of the schools supply things now for the kids. We want to make sure we can give them some of those above and beyonds and things that folks don't think about, like for our sensory kids and our kids that need a little bit more support. As far as the rest of the event, we're going to have a pitch contest. Like I shared earlier, they will have an opportunity, 2 minutes on a hot mic, to give us their best pitch about their business and tell us what they do or what they plan to do and why we should support it. That's scheduled to be super fun, and a lot of folks are really excited about that. And the vendor village is something that I'm extremely excited about. I've brought together about 20 vendors. The space is limited. We have so many people reach out for that piece, and it will be there for you to support. We have makers and we have artists and we have, a vintage store for clothing, as well as one of my favorite people that I'm looking forward to meeting, Jungle Jordan. We have a zoologist who will be joining us to share more about what they do. And two more things, food, of course, and our sunset toast. That is what I'm most excited about. Around 8:12, according to the weather station right now, the sun will set at the garden and we will toast to our future success and the blessings that we received that day.
1: I love that it's so like family and holistic, and there's arts. Mm-hmm. You go to these business conferences and it's just so, you know, bang, bang, bang, resume, shake hands. And sometimes you're looking for that deeper connection to make sure that, you know, when you're emailing, when you're calling, when you actually need the help, that you're just not one of 50 faces that somebody met that day.
0: Mm-hmm. Yes, amen to that. And that is exactly the idea, having a beautiful setting for folks to engage in conversation, light prompts throughout the day, like what prompted you to start your business. I'll have embedded storytellers, if you will, during the day who will have their name tag and their pin, and they'll be kind of designated to tell their story. Mostly vendors that I could not fit into the vendor space, but I wanted to make sure could still show up for their business. But, you know, the conversation also happening during the most beautiful time for blooming in the garden. So picture perfect, perfect for you and your family, and a really

0: ground setting for building community.
1: And in and building community in a place that is seeing a lot of diversity, Bellevue, that's one of the more diverse neighborhoods we've seen. How would you describe the business atmosphere over there?
0: The business atmosphere in Bellevue is bustling. Bellevue is going through a shift that is amazing. I'm blessed to sit on the Bellevue Chamber Board, as well as attend city council meetings regularly. And we're discussing economics and we're discussing those forecasts almost monthly in my life. And so being able to see the plans that Bellevue has for affordable housing, which supports people down the stream, as far as my own experience in building my business in Bellevue. I've been here 5 years and have seen, of which I shared with the city council just last week, nothing but success and being invited to table after table, whether it be boards or folks that are just excited to help me build my business. And so, you know, where I have also acknowledged that there were folks in the community, the Black community particularly, who were nervous for me, who didn't quite think that Bellevue would be ready to invest in a Black initiative like Golden Hour. It's completely untrue. And I can attest that Bellevue is shifting and changing in ways that we deserve to be a part of.
1: And it's so nice to kind of maybe flip the stereotype of what Bellevue is. It's very almost sterile. I think as far as neighborhood stereotypes, Bellevue gets a rough one, but you know, right. There's community to be had there. There's connections to be right. made. And it's so awesome that you guys are going above and beyond to put this on it and help build those bridges. Cause I think Seattle in general gets a bad rap as this cold place and there's no connections, but you got to get on your feet and go get these things if you want them.
0: Exactly. Exactly. That was the realization. I applied for the grant from the Cross Cultural Center Without Walls via the City of Bellevue. It was not probably last November. And so this has been in the mix for about a year, but that's exactly where the energy came from. I'm in Bellevue. I'm used to organizing in Seattle. I'm used to working within community and grassroots organizations in Seattle. Although I'm serving on boards here, I'm not boots on the ground. And so where can I get on the ground in Bellevue with my people? Not that my boards are not my people, but you know, it's coming from a perspective of having a lived experience with several systems. It is a unique perspective. And in a city whose median income is, what, 30% higher than the counties. And so that is exactly where it came from, the want to build and make sure that it can, but also wanting and asking the key question of which I posed on TikTok and it blew up. What do we want from community? We're going to say things like they don't want to spend their money with us as Black entrepreneurs, or that city doesn't support us. What have we done to test that theory? And so Golden Hour has been my test of that theory and successfully.
1: Well, I certainly hope people show up and I hope our listeners take action and get out there and support this. And so if they want to take action, how do they get signed up to make sure they can be there on Saturday?
0: You can sign up on the website that has plenty of information from where to go, FAQs, and the registration, including our awesome and amazing title sponsor, Symetra's information. And goldenhourunboxed.com is the email address. You can Google it. You can type directly into your browser. You can look for it on TikTok and find the post there, as well as any other platform there is, most likely. Maybe not Twitter.
1: Yeah, I'm not loving Twitter these days. It's okay. Oh, Katoya
0: no
1: Palmer.
0: Shade.
1: Yeah, no shade. It is what it is. Katoya Palmer, Toy Box Consulting, thanks so much for being here today.
0: Thank you so much for having me.
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3: The Northwest starts moving early. So do we. I'm Eric Heinz. 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
4: I'm E.S. Henry for Northwest News Radio. Seattle City Councilmember Bob Kettle is calling on Seattle Mayor Katie Wilson to reevaluate her public safety program. Kettle is the city's public safety chairman and says that there is no current plan to increase safety to residents in the area. Como's Chris Daniels says that Kettle agrees with public opinion on Wilson's job performance.
5: Kettle says he believes the public agrees with him based on the poll this week released by Fulcrum Strategy Group in conjunction with the Seattle Metro Chamber and Challenge Seattle that showed two-thirds of Seattleites have no confidence in the mayor's public safety plan and that similar numbers have unfavorable views of her job performance.
4: The number of reported crimes in Seattle is down more than 20%, but that Seattle Metro Chamber poll shows an 86% dissatisfaction level among Seattle residents. Seattle Mayor Kitty Wilson signed an executive order refocusing Seattle's attention on a zero-injury campaign on Seattle streets. The Vision Zero program was initiated in 2025, but Wilson says that the program hasn't gone far enough to achieve the goal set for 2030.
6: We have made important progress. But people are still being killed and seriously injured on Seattle's streets.
4: The order signed on Friday will create more lane designations for bicyclists and pedestrians and call on stricter law enforcement within the traffic division. A citizen activist has lost another attempt to keep a provisional statement off of state voting ballots this November. Arthur West has appeared in court to remove an addendum to the millionaire's tax after State Attorney General Nick Brown added the disclosure to the initiative last month. The statement from Brown's office warns voters that voting against the measure would reduce future funding for public education and health care, and West challenged the legality of that statement in Thurston County Superior Court last week. For Northwest News Radio, I'm E.S. Henry.
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1: The Mariners are back home this weekend to take on the Chicago Cubs. On Sunday, the club is inviting fans to take part in African American Heritage Day at T-Mobile Park. Omari Salisbury, founder of Converge Media, is helping to get the word out and preserve the history of black baseball and softball in the Pacific Northwest. Omari, thanks for being here today.
24: Hey, Aaron, thanks for having me. And yeah, you're right. We're super excited about this weekend.
1: So tell me, what are you most looking forward to about Sunday?
24: Well, first of all, when you talk about Sunday, especially this year, it's Steelhead Sunday. And for people who don't know, the Seattle Mariners were the first baseball team in Major League history to put a Negro League jersey in regular season rotation. So every Sunday home game, the Mariners actually wear the cream-colored jerseys. It's the Steelheads jersey. So it's already got some affinity to it all season long, honoring the history of the Negro Leagues. The Steelheads played here for one season. Most people don't realize Seattle actually had a Negro League baseball team here back in the 1940s. That being said, though, this Sunday, man, it's always great African-American appreciation. Man, the ballpark's just going to be full of – it's going to be live, for lack of a better term. You know, it isn't HU style like where you went to school, but it's got a little homecoming flair to it up in the stands where everybody coming together.
1: I'm excited. I love seeing it. I love being at the game and seeing you guys, Converge Media, up on the big board. I took a little picture, so I got that in my phone. You guys are doing it big, and I'm proud to see the partnership together. So how does it feel, like the MLB team here in town wanting to showcase black roots here in the Pacific Northwest, black businesses, black events, black culture? How does that feel? I feel like not every city is doing that.
24: Let me tell you, one, it feels organic. Two, it feels authentic. And three, you're right. To the level that the Seattle Mariners engage, it's very few other teams that are on this level. And it's not performative. I've been fortunate enough to have been partnering one way or another with the Mariners now for about the last 6 or 7 years, all the way to the highest levels, to their president, to Kevin Martinez, to Dan Wilson. I've been working with Dan Wilson years before he became manager of the Mariners, and his work with Baseball Beyond Borders. And I can just tell you that this is a fantastic organization. Nova Newcomer over there at the Mariners Care Foundation. And so, you know, for me, when people look at me, at Big O, they're looking for authenticity and sincerity, and that's what I'm known for. And I can sincerely say that the Seattle Mariners, the organization top to bottom, really believes in what they're doing over there. We see the results.
1: And I got to ask you, where does the passion come from? I'm from South Carolina, so our football is our sport. That's all we have. So, you know, you start in elementary school, junior high, high school. Some of us lucky enough to play college football. Not me. I wasn't any good. But there's a passion here for baseball, and I think you show it so much in the way you show up for the Steelheads, you show up for the Mariners. Where does that passion come from?
24: Well, you know, so I was lucky enough to grow up in an era where, one, we saw a lot of black baseball players, but two, just even geographically, I grew up in the central district of Seattle, and we'd walk down Jackson. I grew up on 23rd Jackson. We walked down Jackson to the Kingdome, you know, and so like baseball and seeing baseball on the professional level was really accessible. And I mean, baseball was a big thing in growing up in the central district. It's transitioned over the years. There's quite a few barriers around youth baseball right now, which organizations like Baseball Beyond Borders is trying to counteract. But yeah, I don't know. Growing up in Seattle, it was just always this love for the M's, man. And it ain't just me. You know what I'm saying? Because these M's have been known to break some hearts, man. You know, year after year at times it happens. But we ain't going nowhere. And another big deal is that, man, when I was a kid, Harold Reynolds and Alvin Davis, you know, Mr. Mariners, they were in the neighborhood, bro. You catch them up in the CD. You catch them up there at CAY. Or they give tickets. They used to give so many tickets. And you come down there as a kid sitting in the King Dome. It's just massive. Big King Dome there. And, you know, I mean, we'd be way up in the seats, but you see the Mariners play there. We saw so much Mariner history and everything else. But if there was any one thing that has me excited all these years about the Mariners is the outreach that the Mariners players, especially, like I said, Harold Reynolds, Alvin Davis, many, many moons ago, they invested in showing youth in the Central District about the game of baseball, and that magic just never left me.
1: And a completely off-topic question, but what is your go-to at the ballpark? We got a lot of options. You got the Seattle Dogs. You got the nachos. Some people like the barbecue plate. What is your go-to when you're at the ballpark? What's the thing you got to hunt down and find?
24: All right, so I got two. So there's Rolling Smoke Barbecue. It's up at 317. You know what I'm saying? That's fam bam. They're up there. The barbecue is slapping. But, yo, the lobster nachos.
1: Tell me about it.
24: Yeah, no. The crab, was it crab? No, it's crab nachos. So way over by the pen, they got the nachos, and then they got a whole lot of crab on them. And, like, before that, though, right, they started off with the crab fries. And they had the fries, and they put the crab on the fries, and they're like, oh, man, you know, it's slapping. And so then it was like, okay, let's make the nachos. But, like, the food over there at the ballpark is crazy. So I'm fortunate enough. I'm going to call you next time, right? Because next time they do the food review,
1: yes,
24: right? And it's a media food review. I'm going to let you – we're going to come together over there, and they preview every dish that's in the stadium. And believe me, man, I don't eat for 2 days before I go because I'm trying to sample everything.
1: See, they leave me out of those. That's for all the cool kids and the sports guys. I don't fit into either of those categories. So I get left out of that. I get if something comes back from the building and it's cold and it's been sitting out, then I get to sample. So,
24: well, you go roll with me next time.
1: There we go. So Omari, one more time for Sunday for the listeners out there. What do they need to do and where do they need to be to take part in this celebration?
24: All right. So, man, not only is it Steelhead Sunday, it's African American Appreciation Day. There's a lot going on. What I would encourage people to do is, one, if you haven't got your ticket yet, you can go onto the Mariners page and there's a special ticket that you can get there. And it comes with a jersey. It comes with a Steelheads jersey, a limited edition jersey. Get there early for the pregame. The pregame is going to be nice. There's going to be drill teams. There's going to be all kinds of activities on the field. They're going to be honoring all kinds of people, community elders, everything else. It's a lot of action and activity there. It's well worth getting out. Man, and it's a very special day. You'll feel the energy as soon as you walk into the ballpark. The energy is there. Like I said, it's our own little mini homecoming during baseball season. And the vibe is going to be outstanding, and we're going to keep our fingers crossed that these Steelheads will also bring home a victory.
1: Yeah, they're only a couple games out of first place. This is not, I know the vibes are a little low right now, but it's not impossible. There is still time to play. There's still a season to be hoped for.
24: You're talking to a true believer right here, bro. So you know what I'm saying? Until the final out is called in the season, I'm always like, let's go.
1: There we go. Omari Salisbury, Converge Media, thank you for your time today.
24: You're very welcome. Let's go, M's.
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1: For years, we've been told renting is throwing money away. Well, these days, that may not be true. It really depends on when homebuyers will break even. Zillow Home Trends expert Amanda Pendleton is here to break down the data and tell us where you're better off renting in the long term. Amanda, thanks for being here today.
31: It's great to be here, Aaron.
1: So let's take a look at this. There are some places where buying is actually the bad choice. Talk to me about kind of the adage that renting is throwing money out the window, because I think we've all been hearing that once you get that first apartment, that it's time to get into a house.
31: For generations, we've been told that renting is throwing your money away, that every month you write that rent check, you're never going to see that money back. And I understand where it comes from. I think our parents and our grandparents bought homes that quadrupled in value over the past 30 years. Home ownership was one of the most powerful wealth building tools of the 20th century. But I think what this new Zillow research shows us is that that conventional wisdom just doesn't hold up anymore, and it doesn't hold up in every single market. And renting is not throwing your money away, especially if you're taking the money that you would have put into a down payment and you're investing it wisely. That is a real, legitimate wealth-building strategy, and in a lot of places today, that's going to be the smarter financial move.
1: And so it's thinking of that money as an extra investment, maybe a 401k, maybe a CD, but putting it somewhere where it can sit and grow.
31: Absolutely. I think a lot of people don't think about the opportunity cost when they purchase a home. When you've got a really big down payment, that's a lot of cash you're investing into the real estate market. And that's cash that could be working for you somewhere else. I think you really need to understand yourself and know what you would do with the money if you didn't invest it in a down payment. Would you be smart about it? And would you put it into a diversified portfolio? Or would you spend it all and fritter it away?
1: I would fritter it away. I would be on vacation right now. That's why I'm glad we've got experts like you covering this story. So part of this investigation, part of figuring out, you know, what works for me is finding that break-even point when it comes to home buying. So what does breaking even mean?
31: So the break-even point is basically the moment where owning a home makes more financial sense than renting a home. And to figure that out, we took a look at all the costs involved with owning. So it's those monthly mortgage payments, but it's also property tax and maintenance and closing costs and insurance, and also the returns, or the opportunity costs rather, or the money that could have been invested elsewhere. We also took a look at all the costs involved with renting. So that's your monthly rent, that's renter's insurance, and it's the returns that you would make if you put that money into, say, the stock market. Now, at the beginning, a renter is always going to come out ahead because they don't have to sink that huge amount of cash into the down payment. But over time, the buyer will slowly start to catch up because they've got an appreciating asset. They're seeing home value appreciation. Meanwhile, rents are going up. Now, the break-even point is where that buyer's financial position finally eclipses the renter's financial position. And nationally, that happens at 6 years. So in other words, if you plan to stay somewhere for 6 years or more, it's going to make more financial sense for you to have purchased that home than to have rented. But if you don't think you're going to stay there 6 years, renting is probably the better financial move.
1: And when you're thinking maybe it's children, maybe it's, you know, we really like this location, things like that, that can say, hey, we might stay here longer than 6 years. So where are the places where it is worth it to stay longer versus some of the places where you're not going to break even anytime soon?
31: Yeah, I should caveat all this by saying that that break-even point is really different depending on where you live. So buyers break even in about 4 years in places like Columbus and Memphis and Indianapolis and Cincinnati and Buffalo. Homes there are just more affordable. And then on a monthly basis, the cost of owning and the cost of renting is really similar. Buyers aren't digging themselves out of that huge financial hole. And then you add in the steady home value appreciation, and very quickly buying pays off. Now, on the other end of the spectrum, you've got the really expensive metro areas, especially the coastal metros. So in Los Angeles, it's going to take you 17 years to break even. In San Diego, you're looking at 23 years. And then wow. In San Francisco and San Jose, renting is going to be the smarter financial choice, even after a 30-year time horizon.
1: So we mentioned some coastal metros, some really sunny places, some really nice cities. I didn't hear Seattle in either the mix of places that are great buys or the places where you're long-term renting for a really long time. So where does Seattle and Western Washington stack up in all this?
31: Well, Seattle's one of the most challenging markets in the entire country for buyers. That shouldn't be a surprise, right? But the break-even point in Seattle is nearly 20 years. To be specific, it's 19.7 years. And believe it or not, that's actually a lot better than where we were just a few years ago. In October of 2023, the break-even point in Seattle was 27 years. So conditions have gotten a little bit better for buyers. But Seattle is still one of those markets where the cost of owning is just so much greater than the cost of renting. Home prices are really high. And even with strong home value appreciation, and we do have strong home value appreciation in Seattle, you know, buyers are just starting so far behind, it takes them a really long time to catch up. So I think what that means, if you're an aspiring buyer in Seattle, is that you got to be thinking about the long-term financial game here. And you got to be buying for the lifestyle that you want, not just the financial gains that you want.
1: It's that adage of, you know, you've got the house, but along with it comes the hot water heater, buying new windows, all these things. You can afford the payment, but when these things come up, that means you can't take that trip to Italy. You cannot take that trip to Hawaii. It's all coming out of your pocket. And I think one thing that was really interesting that stood out to me in the data is that these numbers can all be impacted by putting down a smaller down payment. I think traditionally we're told 20% is the number you're shooting for, but going for a smaller number, you can really have an impact long term on when you reach that break even point, and also being able to maybe put that money somewhere else.
31: Yeah, you're right that conventional wisdom says that you should put down as much as you possibly can. And I will say that that 20% down payment does produce the strongest financial outcomes over the long term in every single market that we studied. It just doesn't get you to break even faster. And here's why. And you're right. When you put less money down, you're keeping more cash liquid. And then if you invest that cash wisely, the returns you'll be getting from those investments will quickly eclipse the savings that you will get from having a smaller mortgage. So in Cincinnati, for example, a buyer who puts only 5% down is going to break even about 6 months sooner than a buyer who puts 20% down. I will say it's not a strategy for everyone, right? You really have to be disciplined about investing that difference. And of course, in a market like Seattle, where the cost to own is just so much greater than the cost to rent, having a larger down payment actually makes more sense because you're going to be able to really reduce your monthly costs.
1: Another big part of your monthly cost, a part of your down payment, is the mortgage rate. That has a real impact on kind of what we're looking at when it comes to the numbers and your monthly payment. So how much can a interest rate point swing what we're doing here?
31: Yeah, mortgage rates probably the single biggest lever in the rent versus buy equation. When rates were at their peak in 2023, the national break-even point was about 8.5 years. Today, it's 6 years. So that's a meaningful shift. It's largely driven by mortgage rates. In terms of what a rate change could mean moving forward, let's say mortgage rates were to drop 1%. Well, the national break-even point would probably fall to about 4 to 5 years. Now, in Seattle, it would help. I think the Seattle break-even point would probably come down to about 16 to 17 years, but we're really not moving the needle, right? In terms of your decision to buy versus rent, it's still going to be a really long-term decision in really expensive metro areas. So I always tell buyers, don't try to time the market. Don't try to predict what's going to happen with mortgage rates, because even the smartest experts at Zillow don't know what's going to happen with rates.
1: Well, it sounds like we've got some homework to do if we ever want to find ourselves in a home. Amanda, thanks so much for being here today.
31: It's great to be here. Thank you, Aaron.
1: Well, that's it for this week's episode of the Northwest Connect. I'm your host, Aaron Wright, and I'll see you next week.
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16: 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Then at 1, it's another road test for Seattle's Queens of the Court. Storm into Dallas, stun the crowd, and steal the energy from the Wings. Don't miss a second of No Permission, No Apologies, All Out Action on the Court. The Seattle Storm versus the Dallas Wings. 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
21: From ABC News, I'm Dave Packer. America has changed. That from Canadian Prime Minister Mark Carney in an address to the nation, his nation, on Saturday. After trade talks collapsed late Friday night and with no deal, the U.S. imposing 50% tariffs on a host of Canadian goods. Carney saying what the U.S. was offering was simply a bad deal for Canada.
22: The gap between partnership and competitor, unfortunately, has remained too wide in recent days. So last evening, I instructed our negotiators to return to Ottawa. We cannot accept what they've offered, and we will not give what they've asked.
21: Carney promising Canada will retaliate, quote, dollar for dollar. Ontario Premier Doug Ford supporting Carney.
23: President Trump, he can't be trusted. Simple as that. He changes the deal. He keeps moving the goalpost.
21: The search continued Saturday for a Massachusetts woman in connection with the death of her police officer husband. ABC's Micah Jocci.
24: Kurt Solomon spent 31 years on the Worcester Police Force, and his fellow officers finding him dead at home Tuesday, killed, police say, by a sharp object. Police releasing video of Solomon walking near the home in pajama shorts and flip-flops, possibly armed and dangerous, according to police. Dive teams are back at the Worcester Pond. They've searched all week. The city shutting down parks nearby for the weekend. Still no sign of her.
21: Growing support for communities in northwest Indiana still without power after storms almost 2 weeks ago. ABC's Lisette Nunez in Chicago.
25: Saturday, ComEd dispatched more than 60 employees to northwest Indiana to help NIPSCO with restoration efforts. They are expected to be in the area for several days. NIPSCO says crews are working around the clock to restore power.
21: And we're watching a brush fire kicking up on a hillside in northern Nevada, just outside of Reno.
20: When you need to know, Northwest News Radio. 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
32: I'm E.S. Henry for Northwest News Radio. Seattle City Council member Bob Kettle is calling on Seattle Mayor Katie Wilson to reevaluate her public safety program. Kettle is the city's public safety chairman and says that there is no current plan to increase safety to residents in the area. Como's Chris Daniels says that Kettle agrees with public opinion on Wilson's job performance.
33: Kettle says he believes the public agrees with him based on the poll this week released by Fulcrum Strategy Group in conjunction with the Seattle Metro Chamber and Challenge Seattle that showed 2/3 of Seattleites have no confidence in the mayor's public safety plan and that similar numbers have unfavorable views of her job performance.
32: The number of reported crimes in Seattle is down more than 20%, but that Seattle Metro Chamber poll shows an 86% dissatisfaction level among Seattle residents. Seattle Mayor Katie Wilson has signed an executive order refocusing Seattle's attention on a zero-injury campaign on Seattle streets. The Vision Zero program was initiated in 2025,
1: But Wilson says that the program hasn't gone far enough to achieve the goal set for 2030.
8: We have made important progress, but people are still being killed and seriously injured on Seattle's streets.
1: The order signed on Friday will create more lane designations for bicyclists and pedestrians and call on stricter law enforcement within the traffic division. A citizen activist has lost another attempt to keep a provisional statement off of state voting ballots this November. Arthur West has appeared in court to remove an addendum to the millionaire's tax after State Attorney General Nick Brown added the disclosure to the initiative last month. The statement from Brown's office warns voters that voting against the measure would reduce future funding for public education and health care, and West challenged the legality of that statement in Thurston County Superior Court last week. For Northwest News Radio, I'm E.S. Henry. We have a slight chance for some light showers for the rest of the day on Saturday, with about a 20% chance for some isolated rainfall in the area throughout the remainder of the afternoon. We can expect cloudy skies for the majority of the weekend as well, but no rain is expected around the Sound on Sunday. Temperatures will stay mild for the remainder of the weekend also, with high temperatures staying in the low to the mid-70s. Enjoy your weekend.
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10: The debate over transgender athletes in women's sports stirs up its own controversy involving the Seattle Times.
11: Culture there is very left-leaning. It doesn't feel like there's a lot of room for diversity of thought.
10: Plus, a local suburb at a crossroads, and monitoring that intersection is a Flock camera.
12: I think we need to reel it all in right now, get it right, work with the right companies, get a whole private cloud service that we own.
10: And the national debt now topping $40 trillion. So why does Washington, D.C. keep talking about the problem while making it worse?
13: Politicians don't like to kind of level with the hard things that we have to do, and so they want to give more handouts, taxes, spending cuts, and spending increases, and that makes the situation worse.
9: Now, here's Northwest News Radio's Jeff Pulcilla.
10: Hello and welcome to another edition of the Northwest Politicast. As Peter Jennings once said to open a newscast, we have seen the news, and it is us. We begin this week with a look at our own industry, the news media. Matt Calkins spent 11 years writing sports columns for the Seattle Times. This week, he walked away. And the immediate reason was a column he wrote after talking with two teenage athletes outside Climate Pledge Arena. They were at a rally supporting Sophie Cunningham. Cunningham is a guard for the Indiana Fever who has spoken out against allowing transgender women to compete in women's sports. And that position has made Cunningham part of a much bigger political and cultural fight. But Calkins says his column wasn't simply an argument over who should be allowed to compete. He was making a narrower point. The girls he interviewed told him their support for separate girls' sports wasn't about hostility towards transgender individuals. And Calkins' argument was that supporting Cunningham or taking that position should not automatically get someone labeled as transphobic. Here's how he described the column to our sister station, 570 KVI.
11: And I was like, I think that's the angle of my column. Stop throwing, just because you support Sophie and other people like her doesn't mean you're transphobic. There might be transphobic people out there that support it, but let's stop throwing these labels around because we're trying to have an honest discussion on a delicate topic. And that was pretty much it. If you read between the lines, you could probably see where I stood on the issue, but it was pretty diplomatic the way I wrote it.
10: The column never ran, and that's where this becomes more than a disagreement over transgender athletes. Because Calkins says what happened to that column was the culmination of a much larger disagreement with his editors over which viewpoints he was able to express as a columnist. According to Calkins, he submitted the column on a Friday. Over the next several days, he says it went through multiple levels of editing.
11: And then Thursday, they said, we're not going to run it. You didn't tell us what you were doing beforehand, which I didn't really buy as an excuse because they would have just killed that on the spot if that were the case. Send it through all kinds of editors first. So I quit. It might sound like a rage quit kind of thing, but as I mentioned in my Substack, it was not an emotional decision. It was something I was prepared to do because we've had these kind of clashes before at the Times, and I just felt like I couldn't properly do my job anymore as a columnist. And so I decided to see what's next.
10: Now, there's an important distinction there. Calkins believes the subject of the column and the viewpoint it expressed was the real reason it didn't run. But we don't know that for a fact. The Seattle Times has not publicly explained its editorial reasoning and has declined to comment publicly on Calkins' departure. Calkins says his editor told him the column was rejected because he had not told the editor in advance that he was pursuing it. Now, he heard Calkins say that he didn't buy that explanation. And newspaper editors do have the authority to decide what a newspaper publishes, including opinion pieces. So the unanswered question is whether this was an ordinary editorial decision or whether, as Calkins believes, the viewpoint itself was the problem. He says he reached that conclusion because this wasn't the first time one of his columns failed to make it into the paper. Calkins cites three earlier examples, columns questioning the U.S. women's national soccer team's equal pay claims, examining cancel culture in sports, and focusing on a black basketball coach who urged people not to stereotype police after the murder of George Floyd. Again, those are Calkins' examples and his interpretation of what connects them. He says he saw a pattern.
11: For me, the biggest problem that I've seen, and the only time that Seattle Times editors would really have an issue, is when I came from, I'm not even going to say from the right, because I don't even know how conservative they were, but basically didn't toe the left-wing line.
10: Now, that's a serious accusation. And without the Times explaining why each of those pieces didn't run, there's no way for us to independently determine whether Calkins is right about the reason. But the dispute does raise an interesting question about what a columnist is supposed to be. Unlike a straight news reporter, a columnist is hired in part to offer analysis, judgment, and yes, opinion. At the same time, that doesn't mean a columnist has an unrestricted right to publish anything he writes. The newspaper still has editors, standards, and ultimately control over what appears under its name and brand. For Calkins, the tension became harder to avoid because the world he covered was changing. Sports and politics increasingly overlap.
11: But it's inevitable that sports and politics are going to intersect. And I think there is a thirst from the readers to get common sense takes on it. And that's all I wanted to do. And it was very apparent that I couldn't do that. And I guess I decided it wasn't worth it anymore.
10: And that's really where the disagreement sits. Calkins says he needed enough freedom to address controversial issues when they crossed into sports. His editors still had the authority to decide whether his columns met the paper's standards for publication. We know those two things came into conflict. What we don't know is why the Times made the decisions it did. Calkins draws a much broader conclusion from his experience. He believes the problem was ideological.
11: I would love to see that paper and all papers have more variety. Maybe they will down the road. But I would say, the culture there is very left-leaning. It doesn't feel like there's a lot of room for diversity of thought. They put a lot of emphasis on cosmetic diversity, but the diversity of thought seems to be lacking. And it just wasn't the place for me anymore.
10: Now, that's Calkins' characterization of the newsroom. The Times has not publicly responded to that accusation. And Calkins himself makes it clear his criticism is not a blanket condemnation of the people he worked with.
11: I mean, as I put in my Substack, I had a lot of great years at the Times. I don't want to be that guy that just bashes them. They let me have a lot of fun with a lot of stories. There's a lot of good people there, especially in sports.
10: So we're left with a controversy where one side has said quite a bit and the other has said very little. Calkins says four different columns convinced him that certain viewpoints were effectively off limits. Seattle Times has not publicly provided enough information to test that claim. That leaves the bigger question unresolved. How much latitude should a columnist have to challenge the prevailing views inside his own newsroom? And when an editor decides a column shouldn't run, where is the line between normal editorial judgment and shutting out a point of view? In this case, we know where Matt Calkins believes that line was crossed. We don't yet know whether the Seattle Times sees it the same way.
9: Still to come.
10: One local city hits the brakes on automatic license plate readers.
9: When the Northwest Politicast returns after this.
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36: Before you pull out of the driveway, check in with me. I'm Libby Kay. I'll tell you what the drive looks like, where it's getting messy, and what route I'd take. 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
10: Welcome back to the Northwest Politicast. I'm Jeff Pogela. The city of Renton's debate over automated license plate readers is headed toward another decision this fall. The city council paused the systems in May and has kept the fixed flock cameras off while officials reconsider the city's contract. Renton police say the technology has helped solve some serious crimes, while critics remain concerned about privacy, control of the data, and the possibility of misuse. Councilmember Carmen Rivera has supported keeping the fixed flock cameras turned off while backing the eventual return of in-car readers that comply with state law. Northwest News Radio's Scott Carty spoke with Rivera and asked her where she thinks the city should go from here.
37: Councilmember Rivera, you have a very widely discussed issue going on in the city of Renton with the flock cameras, and you got some feedback from constituents yesterday. What are you hearing?
38: I'm hearing from our constituents that they do not trust this level of technology and how wide of a scope it provides and the amount of data that it is intaking and the lack of security around that data.
37: Do you see it as possibly continuing or remaining in Renton, or are you just ready to scrap it?
38: For me personally, I'm only speaking of an individual council member. From my background in both criminal justice and in public policy and serving Renton, I do not think we have the public trust infrastructure built out to have such a large technological presence that has so many unknowns to it. I think we need to reel it all in right now. Get it right, work with the right companies, get a whole private cloud service that we own as the city of Renton. For me, I want us to have full and complete 100% control of our data. That means I want a city-based cloud service to store our data, so there are literally no loopholes and no ways for that data to be leaked. Because my issue with the flock cameras in particular is that they are collecting hundreds of thousands of images because they are located around the city. And it's just a big fishing expedition in criminal justice terms, I would say, in the sense that, you know, we're looking for bad actors and assuming that, you know, anyone driving could be a bad actor. And again, we don't have the public trust to, I think, have people feel like their Fourth Amendment is so fragile. And I want our residents and the public to know that their privacy and their constitutional rights are one of our top priorities.
37: So if the company could make an agreement with you that said, okay, we'll keep the cameras up and you guys can have all of the data go into your own City of Renton cloud, you'd be okay with that?
38: If Flock was willing to move all of our data from Amazon Web Services and our city leadership, and we were able to have our own independent cloud service where we could have our own data and all of the guardrails and all the other concerns around Flock were addressed, yes, I would absolutely consider it. I'm not so close-minded that I wouldn't, but there's also other issues with Flock as a company and other, you know, issues with the contract. Their new terms of service, for example, if we choose to renew our contract, arbitration for any contract issues goes through the state of Georgia because that's where they're located. And I have issue with that. I have issue that they want to be able to access our data for training purposes.

0: And I did this in collaboration with both community and law enforcement to have the Axon and Gentech ALPR cameras in parking enforcement and in our vehicles to be turned back on. And so a few weeks ago, we motioned as a council to have the ALPR cameras in the vehicles turned back on once they meet the state bill guidelines, because I think the in-car vehicles are a fair compromise for officers to have that tool. And so I do see benefits in, body cams, tools for officers to reduce violent interactions and to increase safety. Absolutely.
1: Carmen, do you have any insight into when the city council, when you guys will be making a final decision?
0: So I am not entirely sure, but the best guess I can give you is that today or tomorrow, sometime this week, a town hall will be announced by the City of Renton Communications Division, and the Renton Police Department will be announcing a town hall to inform and answer the public's questions and concerns around FLOC. And hopefully that town hall will happen before we come back from our council holiday. We are on break until September 14th. Our next council meeting is not until September 14th. And so I anticipate that if that town hall has already occurred and we're all back, I anticipate that September 14th or shortly thereafter, this motion will return and this will be brought back up for conversation, especially since our contract is up for renewal in October.
1: Do you think that this issue would be as loud if we hadn't have experienced all the ICE activity?
0: I mean, you're talking hypotheticals here. So hypothetically, hindsight's 2020. I would say these FLOC cameras came in around 2024 under the Biden administration. And we didn't hear much about FLOC or any of it until Trump came into office. And so I would venture to say, if we did not see such heinous actions coming from ICE acting in the way that they are, and the violations of trust that ICE has not only done to the public, but to other law enforcement and city agencies, ICE isn't working well with anyone. And so, yeah, I think if we weren't using immigrants as a red herring right now to distract from the horrible economic turmoil that this country is going through, we wouldn't see this as much of an issue. But we are, because the public trust has been broken. And it's not even just immigrants. We're seeing American citizens being detained and affected by all of this, everyone. So, yes, I would agree with that.
2: That was Renton City Councilmember Carmen Rivera talking with Northwest News Radio Scott Carty. The fixed FLOC cameras remain off. The city council returns September 14th, and the city says its current FLOC contract expires in early November. Any new agreement would have to come back to the council for approval, and the council has already directed the city to hold a public town hall on the cameras.
3: Coming up next.
2: The national debt has now topped $40 trillion. So why does the other Washington keep making the problem worse?
3: With the Northwest Politicast continues after this.
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10: Welcome back to the Northwest Politicast. I'm Jeff Pogelin. It now takes just 5 months for the U.S. national debt to increase by another $1 trillion. And that's led to a very unwelcome milestone this past week. We get the story from Northwest News Radio's Rich Johnson.
11: The national debt is more than $40 trillion, up from $39 trillion in March and increasing faster than predicted.
12: Doesn't this make anyone pucker up?
11: Arizona Congressman David Schweikert posed that question on the House floor back in June. President Trump was shocked when the number was half that when he first ran for president a decade ago.
12: We have $19 trillion in debt. It's going to be very soon $21 trillion, not billion, $21 trillion in debt. And I will tell you, we are sitting on a time bomb.
11: The president in a CBS interview in 2016. Trump did not directly address the issue Wednesday, but did say this about interest rates, which can put a damper on consumer spending.
12: Our country is doing so well despite interest rates. We have interest rates that are artificially high. They raise them for no reason.
11: Florida Senator Rick Scott's among those sharing how the huge national debt will impact you.
13: The cost of everything is going to go up. The value of the dollar is going to go down. So if you're a hardworking American family, your paycheck's not going to go as far.
11: Like many other Republicans, Scott says the start to reducing the debt is to balance the budget, which has always been a near impossible task, perhaps more so today as Trump asks for more military spending, while also trying to find ways to lower the cost of gas and groceries. The president of the Committee for a Responsible Federal Budget, Maya McGuinness, says there's a mismatch between what lawmakers say about the debt and the solutions they do or don't offer.
14: Politicians don't like to kind of level with the hard things that we have to do, and so they want to give more handouts, taxes, spending cuts, spending increases, and that makes the situation worse.
11: Her comment, courtesy of Bloomberg. And while the president and Congress look for ways to slow down rising debt, both will hit a legal wall by next summer. The U.S. debt limit of $41.1 trillion. When it hits that number, Congress must again vote on whether to raise the limit or repeal the 1939 law that mandated it approve raising the ceiling every time the national debt gets there. Rich Johnson, Northwest News Radio.
10: And that'll do it for this episode of the Northwest Politicast. 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
15: 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I'm Eric Heinz. 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
17: ABC News, I'm Dave Packer. Canadian Prime Minister Mark Carney addressed his nation Saturday after trade talks with the U.S. collapsed late Friday night. And with no deal, the U.S. imposing 50% tariffs on a host of Canadian goods. Carney says Canada will respond in kind.
18: Canada will match Washington's new tariffs, dollar for dollar, in order to protect Canadian workers, farmers, families, and businesses.
17: An urgent search continued Saturday for a Massachusetts woman in connection with the death of her police officer husband. Authorities said Karen Solomon should be considered armed and dangerous. A Texas judge Saturday denied a defense request to grant Carmelo Anthony a new trial. The teen was convicted and sentenced to 35 years in prison for fatally stabbing a fellow student at a high school track meet. Anthony's defense still has an option to appeal. Wildfire threat just outside of Reno, Nevada. The Hawk Fire spreading to several thousand acres. The evacuation order is in effect as we speak. This is ABC News.
16: When you need to know, Northwest News Radio. 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
19: Seattle tourism reached new record levels in the month of July, according to the Seattle Downtown Association. The agency reports that downtown Seattle recorded 3.7 million visitors in the month of July, and that tourism levels are up by 5% compared to last year. Business owners in Leavenworth say that tourism is down in their community, and that weather conditions and wildfires have impacted the number of visitors to that area. Smoke from the Little Giant Fire and Three Queens Fire have caused a drop in tourism to Leavenworth, and road collapses last year have also impacted those numbers. The city of Olympia is on track to reopen the Olympia Armory next year, this time as a community creative center. Washington lawmakers toured the facility on Friday, and the project to renovate the armory has been ongoing since 2022. 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We'll experience cool temperatures for the remainder of the day today, with some light breezes and mostly cloudy skies expected around the sound for the majority of the weekend. There is a slight chance for some afternoon showers on Saturday, but rain should move out of the area by the time we get to Sunday. High temperatures will stay mild as well, with expected highs for the rest of the weekend staying in the low to the mid-70s until Monday afternoon. Enjoy your weekend.
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24: This is America This Week from Westwood One, a recap of the top stories from the week gone by. Coming up today on America This Week,
11: a new unwelcome milestone when it comes to the national debt.
12: Doesn't this make anyone pucker up?
11: I'm Rich Johnson.
25: Takeaways from another busy primary day on Tuesday with the general election now less than 2 months out. I'm John Stolness in Washington.
26: Less than an hour before the deadline, the U.S. and Canada agree to a deal to hold off on new Canadian tariffs. I'm Jeff McKay in Washington.
27: That teenage lifeguard who saved a 10-year-old boy from pounding waves off the California coast last month is honored at the White House. I'm Julie Walker.
28: Update on Tropical Storm Lala in Hawaii.
29: 14 people have been charged in connection with a drug ring at Penn State.
30: We're senior members of the Delta Upsilon.
29: I'm Lisa Dwyer.
30: New details emerge in the death of actress Hayden Panettiere. I'm Kevin Carr.
24: All ahead on America This Week. You're listening to America This Week. I'm John Trout. The national debt surpassed a record $40 trillion Wednesday, a staggering milestone as defense costs, social programs like Social Security and Medicare, and interest on the deficit make up an enormous share of federal spending. Correspondent Rich Johnson reports it took just 5 months for the U.S. national debt to increase by another $1 trillion and double under the past two presidents.
11: The national debt is more than $40 trillion, up from $39 trillion in March and increasing faster than predicted.
12: Doesn't this make anyone pucker up?
11: Arizona Congressman David Schweikert posed that question on the House floor back in June. President Trump was shocked when the number was half that when he first ran for president a decade ago.
12: We have $19 trillion in debt. It's going to be very soon $21 trillion, not billion, $21 trillion in debt. And I will tell you, we are sitting on a time bomb.
11: The president in a CBS interview in 2016. Trump did not directly address the issue Wednesday, but did say this about interest rates, which can put a damper on consumer spending.
12: Our country is doing so well despite interest rates. We have interest rates that are artificially high. They raise them for no reason.
11: Florida Senator Rick Scott's among those sharing how the huge national debt will impact you.
13: The cost of everything is going to go up. The value of the dollar is going to go down. So if you're a hardworking American family, your paycheck's not going to go as far.
11: Like many other Republicans, Scott says the start to reducing the debt is to balance the budget, which has always been a near impossible task, perhaps more so today as Trump asks for more military spending, while also trying to find ways to lower the cost of gas and groceries. The president of the Committee for a Responsible Federal Budget, Maya McGuinness, says there's a mismatch between what lawmakers say about the debt and the solutions they do or don't offer.
14: Politicians don't like to kind of level with the hard things that we have to do, and so they want to give more handouts, taxes, spending cuts, spending increases, and that makes the situation worse.
11: Her comment, courtesy of Bloomberg. And while the president and Congress look for ways to slow down rising debt, both will hit a legal wall by next summer. The U.S. debt limit of $41.1 trillion. When it hits that number, Congress must again vote on whether to raise the limit or repeal the 1939 law that mandated it approve raising the ceiling every time the national debt gets there. I'm Rich Johnson.
24: Progressive Democrats made out well during the primaries this week, but some key Trump-backed candidates failed to win their elections. John Stolness has some of the key takeaways from Tuesday's primary battles in Florida, Wisconsin, and Alaska.
25: In Alaska, Democratic senatorial candidate Mary Peltola appears to be the top vote getter in that state's non-parliamentary primary election, with about 80% of the vote in. Republican incumbent Dan Sullivan finished in second. The top four vote getters will advance to November's general election from that state. And it appears that will also include the other Dan Sullivan, who ran against Senator Sullivan for the Republican primary. Peltola told supporters Senator Sullivan has not acted in the best interests of Alaskans during his time in Congress.
3: A third of Alaskans depend on Medicaid. We have tens of thousands of Alaskans who can no longer afford health insurance. And we are getting crushed by corporate greed. Dan Sullivan, every single vote, votes along with corporate greed.
25: Sullivan told his team he was thrilled to make it to the final four and looked forward to taking on all comers this November.
4: We got challenges, but we need to keep that positive vision going for our state. That's the vision we have. D.C. Democrats don't have an agenda or a vision for Alaska. They have a target on Alaska, and we're not going to let them do it.
25: Progressive Democrats largely had a good night. The big surprise was in Florida's Democratic Senate primary, where State Representative Angie Nixon beat Alex Vindman, who had a substantial edge in funding and spending. Nixon tells MS Now there is room in the Democratic Party for people like her.
5: I'm not in alignment with everything that the Democratic Party is in alignment with. I believe that the Democratic Party is, however, this big, large chant.
25: However, analysts at the University of Virginia Center for Politics believes Nixon's defeat of Vindman makes it more likely the Republican, Senator Ashley Moody, will retain her seat. Donald Trump had a rough night in Florida House races, with Corey Mills and Catalina Lauf both losing their primaries. He also suffered a loss in the Wyoming governor's race, where State Senator Eric Barlow easily defeated Trump-backed Megan Degenfelder in a deep red state. And in a special election in California, it's still too close to call which Democrat will win the primary to take the seat vacated by former Congressman Eric Swalwell, who resigned in scandal earlier this year. John Stolness, Washington.
6: President Trump said Tuesday night he was delaying temporarily the 50% U.S. tariffs on $20 billion worth of Canadian imports after two countries reached a last-minute deal an hour before the sanctions were to go into effect. America in the Morning's Jeff McKay has more on the story.
7: The president made the announcement on his Truth Social account saying, quote, "I have paused the 50% tariffs against Canada." If they had gone into effect, Trump's import taxes would have hit Canadian products ranging from hockey sticks to tongue depressors. But the political impacts would have been much bigger than the economic ones. Canada had already threatened to retaliate against any new tariffs with levies of their own, aggravating a trade fight between the countries that sold each other $880 billion worth of goods and services last year. The announcement buys time for more negotiations and avoids, for now, another strain in already tense relations between the United States and Canada. I'm Jeff McKay in Washington.
6: A lifeguard at the White House, a tropical storm in Hawaii, and the latest on the Clancy trial, when America This Week continues after these messages.
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24: Welcome back to America This Week. I'm John Trout. A teenage lifeguard who bravely jumped into dangerous surf to rescue a 10-year-old who was being pulled out into the Pacific Ocean was honored at the White House Monday, sitting down with President Trump. Correspondent Julie Walker reports also in attendance the 10-year-old boy that the lifeguard saved.
2: What you did was incredible, and everybody saw it. And you'd watch it over and over. I know when I first saw it, I said, roll that back. I want to see that again. Is that really happening?
27: President Trump met with Ryder Williams after saying the teen deserved a civilian honor.
10: In those dangerous moments that we have, we always try to fall back on our training. We are trained so well by many to handle that situation as best we can. So I really am just thinking about how to get the boy out of the water as fast as I can. And for shaping my future, I want to be a firefighter in the future. Hopefully go through paramedic school. And
2: he's off to a good start. We'll give him recommendations. He may have some good recommendations. Go ahead.
27: Dramatic video of the rescue going viral last month, showing Williams clinging to Nathaniel Ray as waves repeatedly crash over them, the pair disappearing from view. A second lifeguard was eventually able to help get them both back to shore at Seabright Beach in Santa Cruz. I'm Julie Walker.
24: Two Penn State University fraternities are in deep trouble for making pledges participating in alleged drug trafficking. As Lisa Dwyer reports, more than a dozen people have been arrested for transporting drugs over state lines to sell on campus.
29: 14 people have been charged in connection with a drug ring at Penn State. The group allegedly ran the operation out of two off-campus fraternity houses, described by authorities as an upper-level trafficking organization for the area. The drug ring reportedly operated in 2023 and 2024, using fraternity pledges to cut and package cocaine.
16: What we learned during this investigation was that between 2023 and 2024, large amounts of cocaine, kilos, were brought from Philadelphia and New York to State College, where they were cut and packaged for sale primarily to Penn State students. The two main dealers, the top of the chain, if you will, were senior members of the Delta Upsilon and Sigma Chi fraternities.
29: Four people face serious charges. Delta Upsilon has been placed on interim suspension by Penn State. The other fraternity, Sigma Chi, is not recognized by the university and not subject to its oversight. I'm Lisa Dwyer.
24: One person has died, thousands without power, and there's widespread destruction in Hawaii from Tropical Storm Lala. Correspondent Ben Thomas reports.
18: Lala never made landfall, but even as it weakened from a hurricane to a tropical storm, it lashed Hawaii with intense rainfall and flash flooding from Honolulu to the Big Island, where communities in the southern end were cut off from communication and roads blocked by debris.
19: It is the flood damage that's caused the most damage, more than the wind. Without a doubt, wind has affected roofs in some areas. It certainly blew down trees all over the place. But it's the flood and the mud and the rock that poured through Nalehu, Pahala, Waiohinu.
18: Officials announced one fatality, a 90-year-old woman found dead in Nalehu.
20: Because of the work that needs to be done on Oahu, we made the call over the weekend. We're going to hold back our crews here and then put most of the crews from California to work on Hawaii Island.
18: Hawaiian Electric said more than 100,000 customers were without power as of Monday afternoon after Lala's winds took down trees, utility poles, and transmission towers. I'm Ben Thomas.
24: Residents of Gary, Indiana, along with other towns in northwest Indiana, have been in the dark for days, and it may be into next week before power is restored. Frustrations mounting following a series of storms that brought massive rain, winds, and damage to the area southeast of Chicago on August 11th. Residents are still waiting for life to get back to normal. Power authorities are saying that the lights may be on by next Tuesday. Utility crews have been working around the clock to repair the nearly 300 power poles left damaged in recent storms, along with downed trees and other debris. Public schools in Gary will remain closed, and many are resorting to food banks and other donation points to get much-needed hot meals and supplies. The murder trial for a mother accused of killing her own children continues in a Massachusetts courtroom, while her lawyers argue their client was over-medicated and misdiagnosed. Correspondent Clayton Neville reports hundreds of women wore pink shirts outside the courtroom this week in support of Lindsay Clancy and others who suffer from postpartum depression.
1: Lindsay Clancy's charged with killing her three kids, 5-year-old Cora, 3-year-old Dawson, and 8-month-old Callan in January of 2023. She then jumped from a second-story window, leaving her paralyzed from the waist down. This week, Clancy's sitting in the courtroom in a wheelchair, and her defense team pleading its case. More testimony, according to the judge.
11: There, if the defendant rests, the Commonwealth can then present their witnesses, and if it's not done by Friday, we go into Monday, and that may mean closings and charge on Tuesday.
12: Okay.
11: All right.
12: And Mr. Verineau will be here.
1: Clancy pleaded not guilty, arguing she was not criminally responsible because of severe postpartum psychosis and bipolar disorder at the time. Her lawyers point to the medication she was on.
12: What we would argue is the over prescription of the medications, whether or not it's the side effects of the medications, whether or not it's the titration or the termination or the immediate cessation of the medications against what normal medical advice would be, all of those factors contribute to the state of mind of Ms. Clancy that was expressed to a lot of people.
1: That includes family members, her lawyers say.
12: She had indicated, I think Your Honor knows, the evidence repeatedly indicated that she was affected by the benzos. She was affected, felt that she was being addicted to the benzos, trying to get off the benzos. She indicated that the sertraline was obviously killing her as far as going from 25 to 50 milligrams. And then subsequent to that, when there's additional SSRIs prescribed.
1: The defense argues that Clancy was open about hearing voices but didn't get the treatment she needed. They also referred to her attempts to get medical health care back in 2022 and her voluntary hospital stay at that time. I'm Clayton Neville.
24: More revealed about the death of a young Hollywood actress. And the Supreme Court says no to President Trump when America This Week returns after these messages.
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24: Welcome back to America This Week. I'm John Trout. New details are emerging into the death of actress Hayden Panettiere, including word of a bag of medication and the 911 call in a heavily redacted incident report. Correspondent Kevin Carr has the latest.
6: A newly released incident report sheds some light on the death of actress Hayden Panettiere. The heavily redacted report states officers arrived while EMS and firemen were performing CPR for an extended period on an unresponsive woman. This is consistent with the 911 audio that identifies a woman in cardiac arrest.
7: KRV1 instant 2 response for cardiac arrest. That's the Millwall 701 Ainsley Bridge Road.
6: The responding officer said CPR had been started for a suspected drug overdose.
8: Ainsley Bridge Road overdose. CPR is in progress.
6: The report identifies two witnesses, Panettiere's boyfriend Brian Hickerson and his brother Zach. Most of their statements were redacted. They showed the officer a bag of medication that Panettiere had been using, but the list of 9 items was redacted. The medication Narcan, which is used for emergency treatment of opioid overdoses, was found at the scene. On the podcast On Purpose with Jay Shetty in May, Panettiere spoke about her struggle with addiction.
23: And so it became this horrible cycle for years of battling depression and anxiety and alcoholism and substance abuse and me just trying to find my way back.
6: Hickerson and Panettiere had a tumultuous on-again, off-again relationship, which included incidents of domestic violence, arrests, and jail time. An autopsy was performed on Monday, but the full toxicology report won't be available for up to 12 weeks. I'm Kevin Carr.
24: The nation's highest court has again rebuffed President Trump's latest attempt to overturn a jury verdict against him. Correspondent Marcela Sanchez reports.
25: The Supreme Court has again rejected President Trump's attempt to throw out a $5 million jury verdict in favor of writer E. Jean Carroll. The jury found Trump sexually abused her at a New York City department store in the mid-1990s and later defamed her. Trump's lawyers had asked the justices to reconsider their decision in June, refusing to hear his appeal. Trump paid the judgment shortly after. Trump and the Justice Department were also asking the high court to toss out a second $83 million verdict. They argue he's immune from being sued over comments he made about Carroll in 2019. The court hasn't acted on that appeal yet. Trump has denied any wrongdoing. Marcela Sanchez, Washington.
24: That's our show for today. America This Week is produced by Jeff McKay. I'm John Trout. This is Westwood One.
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1: Ferguson faces a lot of criticism over his ideas for how to plug a $2.3 billion budget shortfall.
0: And a promise from the governor.
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3: Arguing that a balanced approach was needed to bring the budget into line, Ferguson signed off on the largest tax increase in the state's history.
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9: From ABC News, I'm Dave Packer. Fresh concern about higher prices for Americans as a trade war with Canada escalates. Talks between the two countries breaking down late Friday night, the U.S. now imposing 50% tariffs on some Canadian goods, and Canada says it will respond in kind. Not desirable, says British Columbia Premier David Eby, but necessary.
10: There is no question that there will be economic pain associated with this. There already is. But it is necessary to stand up to a bully. And if you don't, they'll just keep coming back for more.
9: As justification for the tariff, the Trump administration citing protections for Canadian dairy farmers and bans on the sale of U.S. alcohol in Canada. A major decision Saturday in a case that's gotten national attention and divided a Texas community.
11: The Texas judge has denied convicted 19-year-old Carmelo Anthony's motion for a new trial, rejecting claims that an alleged agreement between trial attorneys impacted his ability to testify in his own defense.
12: Get out of the roadway, you're going to jail!
11: Protests in June when a jury found Anthony, who was 17 at the time, guilty of murdering 17-year-old Austin Metcalf from an opposing team at a high school track meet in April of 2025. Allison Kosick, ABC News, New York.
9: The search continues Saturday for Karen Solomon, the Massachusetts woman wanted in connection with the death of her police officer husband. Worcester Police Chief David Paul Saucier.
16: We will not stop until we find her, either way, here or somewhere else. And we want to bring closure to the Solomon family. Kurt was a hell of a guy. He was an awesome police officer and an awesome person.
9: Now, police issuing an arrest warrant for Solomon on a charge of assault and battery with a dangerous weapon causing serious bodily injury. 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
17: I'm E.S. Henry for Northwest News Radio. Downtown Seattle recorded over 3.7 million visitors in the month of July, setting new records for tourism in that downtown area. Tourism numbers are up 5% from last year and 12% from levels seen prior to COVID. Claire Weber from Como News explains how the city has responded to lessons learned from the World Cup in June.
18: Chris Copacino with the Downtown Seattle Association says to keep World Cup momentum going, the city should use similar event models like activating outdoor spaces and creating more walkable zones.
17: The Downtown Association also reported that hotel occupancy reached new levels and that consumer spending surpassed more than $821 million in the first half of this year. Tourism is also one of the major economic forces in Leavenworth, but city officials have expressed concern that wildfires are keeping those numbers down this year. Como's Lynn Ann Wynn reports that lingering damage from the fires and from flooding and road closures have impacted the business in Leavenworth.
19: We're usually 100% occupancy this entire month. Right now, we're down about 35% on average.
18: Visitors are down at the Bavarian Lodge just months after local businesses weathered yet another storm with extreme weather and historic flooding that knocked out power for days and cut off access on Highway 2 last winter.
19: It's kind of been a 1-2 punch, so to speak.
17: The city of Olympia is on track to reopen the Olympia Armory, but will convert the 1890s building into a community center for art. The city acquired the armory in 2022 and has committed $33 million to convert the building into the Daily Art Center, supporting local artists and residents hoping to use the facility for community projects. The armory is located just east of Olympia's historic district. For Northwest News Radio, I'm E.S. Henry. We'll experience cool temperatures for the remainder of the day today with some light breezes and mostly cloudy skies expected around the Sound for the majority of the weekend. There is a slight chance for some afternoon showers on Saturday, but rain should move out of the area by the time we get to Sunday. High temperatures will stay mild as well, with expected highs for the rest of the weekend staying in the low to the mid-70s until Monday afternoon. Enjoy your weekend.
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4: It's the weekend, and this judge has a lot to scroll through. We start here. Meta defends itself in a civil case that could upend social media as we know it.
6: We're talking about the very design of Facebook and Instagram.
4: Dozens of states have joined this lawsuit, but who's going to win it? President Trump says the U.S. controls the Strait of Hormuz. Shipping traffic says otherwise.
7: Shipping through the Strait of Hormuz has basically been at a standstill.
4: Investors are growing more nervous that we could be entering quagmire territory. And yes, military recruiting is up, but not for the reasons Pete Hegseth thinks.
8: When did that trend line start? On Election Day, 2024.
4: Why young Americans are increasingly signing up for the armed services. From ABC News, this is Start Here Weekend. I'm Brad Milkey. We've been watching lots of trials this week. The case of Luigi Mangione has completely shifted since pleading guilty to federal stalking charges in the murder of United Healthcare CEO Brian Thompson. His state trial in New York is now delayed indefinitely. The Tupac Shakur murder trial is taking shape. Witnesses have started being called to testify against Dwayne Keefe D. Davis. But perhaps more than any of these, the trial that unfolded this week that could have the biggest impact on your life and the lives around you is a civil trial in Oakland, California concerning Meta, the parent company of Facebook and Instagram. Mark Zuckerberg is expected to testify, but in the eyes of many tech experts, this is a defining trial for social media in general. And this week, opening statements got underway. ABC's Mike DeBusky covers tech and joins us now. Mike, can you just remind us what this trial is about?
6: Yeah, totally, Brad. So this is Meta headed to court in Oakland, California. And it's all over this lawsuit that claims Meta harnessed powerful and unprecedented technologies to basically get younger people addicted to Facebook and Instagram, which are, of course, their flagship social media products. They're basically arguing that those features were designed to get young people engaged on the platform for long periods of time, and that resulted in all these negative health outcomes, everything from body dysmorphia to anxiety to, in some cases, suicidal ideation.
13: It is time that the public see what the executives at Meta have known all along, that their products are designed to addict and harm children.
6: There's a separate claim in this lawsuit, Brad, that alleges Meta actually violated a federal online privacy law as well, saying they unlawfully collected the personal data of their youngest users without getting parental permission. So there's a couple different issues at play here. This case actually goes back several years, which is why it might sound kind of familiar. It was lodged back in 2023 by more than 30 state attorneys general. However, the judge in this case selected the AGs from California, Colorado, New Jersey, and Kentucky to ultimately wage this case in court.
4: I was going to say, it does sound familiar both in like the actual cases and states, but also just like these broader themes we've been talking about for so long now about children and tech.
6: Yeah, and it should, Brad, because Meta just lost two very similar cases that dealt with a lot of these same questions in New Mexico and California just this year.
14: Complete validation of what we've been screaming on the top of roofs about for years.
6: Both of those cases had to do with the negative mental health impacts that features baked into these social media platforms have on consumers, particularly young people. And what do we mean when we're talking about features? Well, we're talking about the very design of Facebook and Instagram. features like infinite scrolling, where mm-hmm. you're on Instagram and you're just scrolling and scrolling and scrolling and you never reach the bottom. It is an infinite scroll. There's a term for that. There's also push notifications, which come up a lot in these types of trials. They're notifications that light up your phone. Some studies have shown they have a dopamine response in the brain as well. You can imagine, especially for younger people, lawyers have made the argument that, you know, this has a negative impact on their mental health, particularly if those notifications are going off 24/7, disrupting sleep and so on and so forth. We've seen that argument be made in the past.
15: But it's of very great importance to a generation of people who have been affected.
6: The cumulative effect of this, Brad, according to these lawsuits, has been that the consumer is worse off. And what's more, these cases allege that Meta knew these features were harmful and went ahead with them anyway. This is something that we actually heard about years and years ago on Capitol Hill when Frances Haugen, the very high-profile Facebook whistleblower, appeared before lawmakers alleging that Facebook had all these research documents and material indicating that some of their features were having a negative impact on young people's mental health, and they decided to move forward with those features anyway in an effort to maximize their profits, essentially.
20: Facebook understands that if they want to continue to grow, they have to find new users. The way they'll do that is by making sure that children establish habits before they have good self-regulation.
21: By hooking kids.
20: By hooking kids. I would like to emphasize one of the documents that we sent in on problematic use examined the rates of problematic use by age, and that peaked with 14-year-olds.
6: That's what she alleged in 2021 when she was on Capitol Hill, and that is now showing up again in these court cases.
22: What are the states asking for, I guess? Because Meta has said repeatedly that prosecutors are using hindsight on what they would have done. In fact, they say some of the government solutions are similar to changes Meta has already implemented. And yet, Meta is also saying a verdict against them could be worth $1.4 trillion. That sounds like enough to put a big company like that out of business.
6: Yes, and it's crucial there that Meta is making that claim. So this was an estimate that came up in court filings saying that if this case doesn't go their way, they could be forced to pay $1.4 trillion according to their calculations. It's worth mentioning here, Brad, that the judge in this case, Yvonne Gonzalez-Rogers, has called that number unreasonable, according to the outlet Law 360. Section 230 of the 1996 Communications Decency Act holds that platforms cannot be held liable for the content that gets published on them. For example, if I go onto Facebook and I say something slanderous about Brad Milkey, not that I ever would, you could take me to court, but you couldn't take Meta to court, right? That's the protection afforded by that particular Section 230 provision. What we've seen recently is this new wave of legal strategy from those critics of Silicon Valley saying, hey, this isn't about the content, right? I don't really want to focus in my case on cyberbullying or nefarious actors who might be luring kids to scary parts of the internet.
22: You can't sue them over like the things that the frenemies are saying to them at school or whatever, but you can sue them for making them see it again and again and again.
6: Exactly. I can sue them, so they say, over the actual decision-making that's happening in the sort of labs at Meta, at Facebook, at Instagram. They say that falls to a company's responsibility as opposed to an individual's responsibility. And that marks a pretty different set of legal challenges that Meta is now going to have to face.
22: So then I guess, what do we hear in opening arguments? And how is Meta like responding to all these claims from prosecutors?
6: So Meta has largely fallen back on the argument that the teen mental health crisis does have a relationship with social media, but it's just a small relationship. It's one piece of a much larger puzzle. In fact, in their opening statement, Meta says that the states can't really prove that there's a definitive link between social media use and all these negative health outcomes, right? It's not a straight line between these two things.
22: All right, we're coming up on a break right now, but when we come back, we will talk more about this Meta trial. That's after the break.
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22: Welcome back to Start Here Weekend from ABC News. I'm Brad Milkey. Before the break, we were talking with ABC's Mike DeBusky about this trial involving Meta, the parent company of Facebook and Instagram. Mike, you mentioned Meta says that there's not a definitive link between social media and negative health outcomes, but if that's their claim, do they need to prove that they're not linked? How are they describing this, I guess?
6: This is something that, you know, they have fallen back on in the past, saying that, you know, it's really difficult to make that particular argument, especially given how relatively new in the grand scheme of things something like social media is. There's just not a ton of reliable data. However, it really hasn't panned out successfully for them in court. Again, they are appealing two decisions against them in New Mexico and in California. So it's going to be interesting to see how they continue to push forward with their arguments here. For what it's worth, in opening statements from the attorney generals, they say that Meta's ongoing efforts to address their role in this teen mental health crisis amount to tissue paper barriers to teens' overuse of these platforms, basically saying things like parental controls aren't being used enough and time limits don't really work on these platforms. The sort of efforts that these companies have made to address some of the, you know, concerns that we've seen in reports across the country as it relates to this.
22: Mike DeBusky covering tech for us. Thank you so much.
6: Yeah, of course, Brad. Take care.
22: When you really want to get a sense of how the U.S. economy is doing, looking at the stock market is not the best indicator. Perhaps a better one is the bond market.
33: Labor market's solid, steady. The bond market, the treasury market, it seems to be saying that as well.
22: Remember, bonds, those are little loans for the government. Not loans you're getting from the government, mind you. No, when you buy a bond, you're giving a loan to the government. And in return, you get back a predetermined profit. It's generally a safe investment. That's why grandparents give it to their grandkids on graduation day. But that rate of return tells you a lot about the economic leverage of the government issuing it. Like, if the government is issuing bonds with higher rates of return, it's because they need the cash more. They want those loans. Well, as inflation started subsiding from the pandemic, you could trace these rates of return going a bit lower. The government was on stronger economic footing. Then on February 28th, bing, you can see them start to head upward again. That was the day the U.S. started bombing Iran.
4: They've rejected every opportunity to renounce their nuclear ambitions, and we can't take it anymore.
22: This was not emergency territory or anything. It just seemed to echo uncertainty. President Trump assured people around the world that this would be over in a matter of weeks.
4: We took a little excursion because we felt we had to do that to get rid of some evil. And I think you'll see it's going to be a short-term excursion.
22: Well, this week, whatever was left of our ceasefire with Iran officially ended. There is currently no replacement deal in sight. And while Trump has insisted that the U.S. controls the Strait of Hormuz, ships continue to be bombed as they try to pass through, clogging worldwide shipping. Oil prices have risen. Heck, prices on almost everything have risen. Well, on Tuesday, more investors around the world started dumping their bonds. This often happens when people can smell inflation rising and when governments are sinking further into debt. It's usually also means that mortgage rates and credit cards

0: the president has been suggesting that everything is fine, that the U.S. is in total control of the strait. In fact, he floated the idea that he could declare it a U.S. territory.
1: Last week you said that you would soon declare the Strait of Hormuz to be a territory of the United States. Could you elaborate?
2: Well, I just think it's a great idea. Yeah, I mean, we control it. We control it with the blockade.
0: That is not in any way reflecting the reality on the ground. As you know, Brad, shipping through the Strait of Hormuz has basically been at a standstill. Very few ships going through the strait, and the Iranians are absolutely insistent that they are not going to allow the strait to be cleared until the United States meets not just some of the demands that they have, but all of them. And let me tell you, it's a long list of demands.
3: Yeah, I was going to say about Iran. I mean, we're seeing more ships struck just this week. And by the way, not all of them in the Strait of Hormuz. We also saw ships struck right off of Yemen. That's by the Red Sea, which was supposed to be the alternate shipping route. So all this traffic, you'd think, just continues to like grind to a halt. And Iran doesn't sound like they're going anywhere, John.
0: Yeah, I mean, Iran's defiance has only increased. They seem to sense weakness on the part of the United States, a desire that's pretty obvious to anybody that reads his social feed, a desire on the part of the president to end the conflict. And the Iranians are saying, no, we want a lot of things.
2: Well, they want to make a deal, but they're not going to make the kind of a deal that I feel is necessary.
0: We want a total end to any U.S. aggression or threats of aggression in the region. They want reparations for damage done to Iran. They want lifting of sanctions, lifting of oil sanctions. They want unfrozen assets. They want the whole long laundry list of demands that Iran has had for a long, long time to be given to them before they will consent to allowing free traffic through the strait. And then they've been having these negotiations, you know, bilateral negotiations with Oman about setting up a system for a commercial traffic through the strait that is basically setting up a huge toll, a toll for ships coming in and going out. In other words, not free traffic through the strait. That is no longer on the table as far as the Iranians are concerned.
3: And this is why Trump was threatening Oman then, to be like, no, that can't happen.
0: Yeah, exactly why Trump threatened to expand a war that he's been trying to end for several months, saying that he would go after Oman if they got in the way of the president's plans. But look, the president has said many times that the United States has control over the strait. I mean, that is just, I'm sorry, it's just not true.
3: And by the way, John, with all of that, when we think about shipping, when we think about inflation going up, when we think about American debt, we're in the middle of midterm season. So I got to imagine the White House is hoping Americans can just like keep the faith that this will somehow be worked out. Where do negotiations stand with Iran? Because I know Trump's own family members were meeting with Middle Eastern leaders in recent days.
0: Yeah, I mean, yeah, Jared Kushner in the region, but he wasn't meeting with the Iranians. He was meeting with Hamas, not with the Iranians.
3: Right.
0: Negotiations, there are no signs of any significant negotiations underway with Iran. In fact, it seems like the administration, the president's been convinced this is the way to do this, has settled on a strategy of economic pressure on Iran and waiting them out until they just can't handle it anymore. So this means leaving the blockade in place, ramping up sanctions, and hoping that the pressure will build so eventually the Iranians have to relent. But that is a very long prospect, Brad. That is not something that happens overnight. It's not like the Iranians are facing, the regime is facing midterm elections. They know that Trump is, and they know what kind of pressure the Americans will feel. So it's kind of the two sides trying to enforce economic pain on the other.
2: Iran is in big trouble. They have 300% inflation. The country's a mess, and their military is totally defeated.
0: The Iranians seem to have, at least for now, the upper hand there because they clearly understand that there is a political dynamic back in the United States. And by the way, they do have a little bit of a memory about what happened back during the 1980 election with Jimmy Carter and how a very young Iranian revolutionary regime put pressure on an American president, economic pressure especially, as well as political pressure,
3: right,
0: going into a key election. And here we have, you know, history in a way repeating itself.
3: Jonathan Carl at the White House. Thank you.
0: Thanks, Brad.
3: President Trump has already sparked controversy this week after various national security comments. First, there was his threat on Fox News to bomb the nation of Oman, which sits right on the Strait of Hormuz, as they

0: engage with their neighbors, Iran, over how to manage ships passing through.
1: This morning you said you would bomb the ass out of Oman if they got in the way of reopening the Strait of Hormuz. Would you say you're out of patience with Oman, a strategic
2: No, I don't think they behave very well, but we'd handle them very easily.
0: Remember, Oman is traditionally a U.S. ally, but then again, so is South Korea. And this was the other story this week. President Trump said he's instructed the Pentagon to reduce the scale of these joint exercises the U.S. always does with the South Korean military. One reason he gave was he wasn't worried about North Korean dictator Kim Jong-un.
2: You know, he didn't like Biden, he didn't like Obama, he didn't like anybody. But I get along with them very well. No, what I'm doing is making things safer.
0: He also referenced the fact that South Korea has declined to get involved in the Iran war.
2: I called him. I said, would you like to give us a little hand? We don't need help with Iran. But if you'd like, give us a hand with Iran. He said, no thanks.
0: Some also surmised he might not want to use up valuable ammunition as U.S. stockpiles dwindle. But one resource that is not dwindling right now is the number of U.S. troops. Recruiting actually appears to be up.
3: Our department breaks records. And when did that trend line start? On Election Day, 2024, when the American people said, I want to serve under this president.
0: For months now, Defense Secretary Pete Hegseth has claimed that Americans are eager to join the armed forces because of the culture that he and President Trump have instilled.
4: Another way to put it is peace through strength, brought to you by the warrior ethos. And we are restoring both.
0: So our Pentagon reporter, Steve Bainan, an Army veteran himself, decided to investigate two simple questions. Are more recruits joining the U.S. military? And if so, why? When we get back, we will be joined by Steve to break that all down. That's after the break.
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23: ABC News, I'm Dave Packer. Fresh concern about higher prices for Americans as a trade war with Canada escalates. Talks between the two countries breaking down late Friday night. The U.S. now imposing 50% tariffs on some Canadian goods, and Canada says it will respond in kind. Not desirable, says British Columbia Premier David Eby, but necessary.
24: There is no question that there will be economic pain associated with this. There already is. But it is necessary to stand up to a bully. And if you don't, they'll just keep coming back for more.
23: A Texas judge has denied convicted 19-year-old Carmelo Anthony's motion for a new trial, rejecting claims that an alleged agreement between trial attorneys impacted his ability to testify in his own defense. A jury found Anthony guilty of murdering Austin Metcalf from an opposing team at a high school track meet in April of 2025. The search continued Saturday for Karen Solomon, the Massachusetts woman wanted in connection with the death of her police officer husband. This is
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26: I'm E.S. Henry for Northwest News Radio. Downtown Seattle recorded over 3.7 million visitors in the month of July, setting new records for tourism in that downtown area. Tourism numbers are up 5% from last year and 12% from levels seen prior to COVID. Claire Weber from Como News explains how the city has responded to lessons learned from the World Cup in June.
27: Chris Copacino with the Downtown Seattle Association says to keep World Cup momentum going, the city should use similar event models like activating outdoor spaces and creating more walkable zones.
26: The Downtown Association also reported that hotel occupancy reached new levels and that consumer spending surpassed more than $821 million in the first half of this year. Tourism is also one of the major economic forces in Leavenworth, but city officials have expressed concern that wildfires are keeping those numbers down this year. Como's Lynn Ann Wynn reports that lingering damage from the fires and from flooding and road closures have impacted the business in Leavenworth.
28: We're usually 100% occupancy this entire month. Right now, we're down about 35% on average.
27: Visitors are down at the Bavarian Lodge just months after local businesses weathered yet another storm with extreme weather and historic flooding that knocked out power for days and cut off access on Highway 2 last winter.
28: It's kind of been a 1-2 punch, so to speak.
26: The city of Olympia is on track to reopen the Olympia Armory, but will convert the 1890s building into a community center for art. The city acquired the armory in 2022 and has committed $33 million to convert the building into the Daily Art Center, supporting local artists and residents hoping to use the facility for community projects. The armory is located just east of Olympia's historic district. For Northwest News Radio, I'm E.S. Henry. We'll experience cool temperatures for the remainder of the day today with some light breezes and mostly cloudy skies expected around the Sound for the majority of the weekend. There is a slight chance for some afternoon showers on Saturday, but rain should move out of the area by the time we get to Sunday. High temperatures will stay mild as well, with expected highs for the rest of the weekend staying in the low to the mid-70s until Monday afternoon. Enjoy your weekend.
0: Welcome back to Start Here Weekend from ABC News. I'm Brad Milkey. Before the break, we were talking about the state of U.S. military recruitment, and we're joined by ABC's Pentagon reporter and Army veteran himself, Steve Bainan from Washington. Steve, first off, is it true? I mean, have recruiting numbers improved?
29: The recruiting business is booming. Let's look at the Army. It's the largest branch, therefore needs the most people. They recruited 61,500 people this year. That's up from just under 45,000 a couple years ago when this recruiting crisis started and the Pentagon was having trouble finding people. So the Pentagon's biggest problem is actually finding enough people to be eligible for military service. It estimates just about a quarter of young Americans, 17 to 24, are even eligible to enlist into the military. So they're already dealing with a very small pool of people. And now they got to convince them, right? And the biggest issues with finding enough young Americans to recruit is twofold. A worsening obesity epidemic. People are simply not in shape enough to enlist. The bigger one is actually academic performance. People who want to enlist in the military, they have to take basically what's an SAT-style exam. They have to pass it and get certain benchmarks for more advanced jobs in the military. And they've had a tough time finding people who can academically qualify for service.
1: Well, that's interesting, Steve, because like Pete Hegseth for months now has been saying we're getting people back because like the right type of people finally want to join the Army again or join the armed services again. So is that what's happening? Why the turnaround?
29: We've reviewed Pentagon data and we've interviewed some 40 recruits at various stages in the pipeline, and they're joining for the same reason that they've been joining since the 1970s. And all the research backs this up. It's for economic reasons. Politics doesn't necessarily play a role, and rather not someone enlists. The 40 recruits I talked to, I asked them various questions of like, do they know who the Secretary of Defense is or Secretary of War, however, you know, they're phrasing it, and or who Hegseth is or opinions about Trump. And like, they didn't know who the Secretary of Defense was or even what that was. Every recruit I talked to, they're joining for a good career opportunity.
1: Interesting. Like more about economics than anything. What are the career opportunities like at this point?
29: Yeah. So when people think about the military, they probably, you know, they think about infantry, people kicking down doors, maybe some pilots doing some bombing runs. But the services have almost any job you would think about a company having. They have communications people. They have people that work on trucks. They have administrative people that are effectively HR that you would see in any company. You know, I talked to one young woman who was asking a recruiter what it takes to be an attorney in the military. Hmm. And think about it, like young people, it's always hard enough getting into the job market as a young person with any generation. College is really expensive. It's hard to get your foot in the door. We're seeing the rise of AI too, and maybe internship opportunities shrinking. And you think of the military as almost a career fair that is always open. And that's,
1: and that's always paying you along the way.
29: Right. They're paying you. Worst case scenario with the military, maybe you don't like it. You serve 4 years and get out. You know, the pitch is you're going to get some job training. You're probably going to network a little bit, and you're going to get a free college and maybe some healthcare out of that. And the adventure is always a good, some sprinkles on top of that.
1: Had the promises changed, or has the net widened, or like, well, I guess they are getting more recruits though, so like, when did that change?
29: So the recruiting turnaround started under the Biden administration. They created these pre-basic training courses. Say you want to enlist in the military, you come up a little bit short on that academic entrance exam, or maybe you're just a few pounds over what they want. They will send you to Fort Jackson, South Carolina, and over the course of a couple weeks, teach recruits about nutrition, teach them about working out, or for the academic side, some tutoring. And then after a couple weeks, they'll get an opportunity to qualify for enlistment and move on to basic training. And that is where a quarter of Army recruits come from right now.
1: And last question, Steve, because it's shocking to me that Secretary Hegseth is saying, hey, like, we have changed the culture, we're getting more recruits. And then you've got people on the other side being like, I don't know, Secretary of what? Who's this guy? Like, is there really no connection between an administration and the recruiting base? Like, do words really not get through at all?
29: Right. And Hegseth's rhetoric, which some people found alarming with comments about women's place in the military, minorities in service, and he's echoed a lot of sentiment that the military has almost divine right to intervene in world affairs. That is definitely carried on to people currently in the service. If the rhetoric doesn't quite make its way to people outside, it's definitely making its way inside.
2: Foolish and reckless political leaders set the wrong compass heading. And we lost our way. We became the woke department, but not anymore.
29: I've talked to plenty of people and continue to in the Pentagon, around the commands, around the military, and there's a lot of concern about what's coming out of the Pentagon and how some of this rhetoric might affect certain groups moving forward. The military is becoming increasingly diverse. The Marine Corps, for example, a quarter of it is Hispanic. And, you know, we've been talking about recruiting issues, but almost that entire dip a few years ago was almost entirely male. Women have been enlisting at roughly the same volume for over a decade. And they're more likely to qualify for service than young men, being less likely to suffer from some sort of obesity and more likely to perform good on those academic tests.
1: Really fascinating analysis by Steve Bannon and the team covering the Pentagon. Thank you so much.
29: Thank you for having me.
0: Drugs on college campuses are nothing new. The nonprofit American Addiction Center say the most abused drugs are alcohol and marijuana, followed by prescription pills and party drugs. But when you think about how recreational drugs get on campus, it's not just kids pilfering from their parents or buying from a guy in the parking lot. It can be a large-scale operation. Well, this week, authorities in Pennsylvania have charged more than a dozen people in what they say is a drug ring dedicated to trafficking cocaine on the campus of Penn State. And to hear prosecutors describe it, participating in this operation had really become part of Greek life at some fraternities. ABC's Matt Rivers has been following this. Matt, what did authorities find here?
3: Well, so according to the Attorney General of the state of Pennsylvania, he calls this a major cocaine operation that kind of went between Philadelphia, New York City, and the Penn State campus, led primarily by two individuals who are now both former Penn State students. One at the top of the food chain, again, according to officials, a gentleman named Agostino Abatiello, and underneath him, a guy named Thomas Robinson. What authorities said is that they were bringing kilos of cocaine at a time, principally from suppliers in New York City and Philadelphia, and then selling it there on campus. They ended up charging 13 former and current students. There were some current students involved in the overall 13. And I should add, Brad, there was a 14th person also charged, a Pittsburgh-based attorney who is the father of Thomas Robinson. Authorities are saying he allegedly interfered in this investigation. So of all the people that were charged, the top people, five of them received felony charges, others receiving misdemeanors. But clearly this is a big enough case, a big enough operation that the Attorney General wanted to make this a big deal and make it very public in the way he has.
0: How did it allegedly work on campus? So like these guys allegedly, according to authorities, these guys would get keys of cocaine from New York and bring it in. But once it hits campus, what happens after that? Because again, there's lots more people allegedly involved.
3: Yeah. So to hear authorities describe it, Abatiello was the main hookup in between New York and Philadelphia. Robinson helped distribute things on campus. But what was really interesting and what stood out to me was the way it was then packaged on campus. What authorities allege here is that at both the Delta Upsilon and Sigma Chi houses, which are both fraternities that are off campus at Penn State, only one of them, Delta Upsilon, is actually officially within the university's Greek system there. But apparently they were packaging and cutting these drugs inside those two fraternity houses, even at times allegedly as part of a hazing ritual.
4: We found a pattern of events that showed cutting and bagging cocaine was, for some pledges, an indoctrination into the Delta Upsilon and Sigma Chi fraternities.
3: Authorities say they were prepping these drugs for sale inside of fraternity houses there off campus.
0: Unbelievable. And the university came out and said Sigma Chi is not part of their Greek system. They operate independently, but saying Delta Epsilon was and has since been suspended. National organizations behind both fraternities have denounced those allegedly involved in this. Matt Rivers covering it all. Thank you.
3: Thank you.
0: Next up on Start Here Weekend, drug makers say they've just taken a giant leap against cancer in the form of mRNA vaccines. That's after the break.
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1: Welcome back to Start Here Weekend from ABC News. I'm Brad Milkey. The last few years have been a roller coaster for anyone working on mRNA vaccines. Remember, these COVID vaccines from Pfizer and Moderna were really the first time many Americans had heard of this technology. And just to step back and remind ourselves what these are, the job of any vaccine is to teach your body to fight off foreign invaders, right? Like a virus. But many vaccines do that by injecting you with a harmless bit of the virus itself, triggering an immune response in your cells. Well, what these vaccines do is instead of delivering a piece of dead or weakened virus, they use messenger RNA, mRNA, to give our cells a kind of blueprint to creating the proteins that can help keep us safe. But like I said, it's been a roller coaster ride. These things have been criticized by healthcare skeptics.
34: HHS has determined that mRNA technology poses more risks than benefits for these respiratory viruses.
1: HHS Secretary Robert F. Kennedy Jr. has said the process wasn't tested enough, despite the largest successful vaccine rollout in human history taking place, by the way, under his boss, President Trump. Well, now mRNA vaccines are getting some exciting press once again. Earlier this month, the FDA approved an mRNA flu vaccine, and this week, the drug makers Merck and Moderna announced a successful trial of a vaccine that helped guard cancer survivors against repeat cases. So the question now is, not just are we on the verge of new mRNA vaccines, but could they be giving us vaccines for cancer? Let's go to Dr. Michael Posto. He's the chief of the melanoma service at Memorial Sloan Kettering Cancer Center. He's one of the doctors that was part of this clinical trial. Dr. Posto, first off, this was for melanoma, right? Very deadly skin cancer. What is this drug and how does it work?
35: Thank you for your interest in this story. We're thrilled with the results of this phase 3 study that have been reported on top line information so far. This drug is something called intismeran, and it's a personalized cancer therapeutic vaccination strategy where a patient's tumor is used as a blueprint to make their own individual vaccine. And the idea is that if we can just steer the immune response directly to the tumor cells that are abnormal, then in theory, that would be the exact type of response we want to eliminate the residual tumors that might be within a patient that we can't see. And what that actually means for patients in this trial, these patients had high-risk melanoma. It was surgically removed. And the vaccine in combination with another drug called Keytruda was shown to reduce the risk of these patients having recurrent melanoma in the future compared to Keytruda alone. This is a huge advance for us.
1: Well, and so Keytruda, like, I've heard of Keytruda before, in that it was described as like a game changer in terms of managing melanoma. This seems like what you add a vaccine to the mix and you can really keep the melanoma from coming back. That seems like a huge deal.
35: It's a huge deal. Keytruda by itself has already been shown to reduce the risk of melanoma coming back after surgery. Now we have an additional therapy on top of Keytruda that has shown to further reduce the risk of melanomas coming back after surgery for high-risk melanoma. So this is an additional benefit on top of the benefit Keytruda already afforded in this particular space.
1: How important is it that this was an mRNA vaccine? Like, could you have done this with a different vaccine, or was this technology the only way you could make something like this?
35: It's an open question. How critical is the mRNA construct specifically in this approach? This is very different than other types of mRNA vaccinations, like the COVID vaccines, as we had spoken about. Those are off-the-shelf vaccines where the same kind of vaccine is given to everybody. In this particular approach, each individual patient has their own construct made for themselves. So it's the ultimate personalized type of a strategy. And we believe that mRNA vaccines are particularly immunogenic as well, that create these favorable immune responses against cancer in this particular context. So we think that this is really going to be an important type of platform for not only our patients with melanoma, but ideally patients with other types of cancers as well.
1: That's interesting, the mRNA of it all, because I remember, like, as they were rolling out the COVID vaccines, yes, they were the same for everyone, but that's because, like, you just had to go in really big batches. The exciting thing that doctors were saying was, like, you can customize these bad boys as much as you want, because, like, the mRNA technology makes it so you can make really quick batches. The FDA might not approve them quickly, but, like, you can do lots of these per year if you wanted. Is that the difference here, that, like, you can make these very unique for each patient?
35: That's right. Yeah, there are a lot of issues in terms of kind of how do we manufacture this quickly? How do we scale this quickly? And the advances in mRNA technology in general are a way to help facilitate all of that.
1: Wait, so doctor, I mean, are we talking about like cancer vaccines? Is that, it sounds crazy for me to say that, but at least therapy wise, in terms of a vaccine that could keep a type of cancer in check, could we see this elsewhere?
35: I think the most important issue with this type of an approach is this is not a melanoma only treatment. This is a treatment for building the body's immune response against the patient's own certain type of tumor that they have. So this could be used and is being tested in clinical trials for patients with all different kinds of cancers. And the hope is in the future that if you have surgical resection of a high risk tumor like lung cancer, bladder cancer, or other types of tumors, in theory, this approach might even be effective for you. It hasn't yet been proven that way, and it needs to be tested. But that's where I think we hope the whole field of cancer care is going based upon this result in melanoma.
1: Yeah, what is next here? Because the FDA has not signed off on this, right? This is purely experimental at this point. So what's next?
35: The next steps, I think, from a regulatory perspective, I'm sure the study sponsors are putting together data that will be submitted to regulatory agencies for hopeful ultimate approval based upon these data. But that all needs to be reviewed. And then as the melanoma field, we need to also see the real data itself. We have top line data. We have the study's summary snapshot that this was a positive trial, meaning favorable for reducing recurrences. But we need to see how positive was it? What were the side effects? What were the details of the different data endpoints? And that we look forward to seeing in the near future.
1: Right. And as you sort through the recurrence numbers, it's still not clear whether people actually live longer as a result. But really interesting here. Dr. Michael Postel from Memorial Sloan Kettering, thank you so much.
35: You're welcome. Thank you for your interest in this.
1: And one last thing. When I'm on a car ride, there are a few things that lift my spirits more than some good tunes. Like, there is no doubt in my mind, a new album release can rescue my mood. But can that music also perhaps make me a worse driver? Researchers at Harvard Medical School put forward a study in the JAMA Network Open Journal that suggests a link between big-time album releases and car crashes. These researchers poured through data going back years about how much people are streaming music. These numbers obviously spike on big album release days. The biggest one of all they examined was October 2022, when Taylor Swift released Midnights. I have this thing. Compared to the days before and after releases like this, they say traffic fatalities on album release days specifically were 15% higher. What's more, they were higher among younger drivers, male drivers, solo drivers, and people likely to use infotainment systems in their car. In short, they surmise, people who might be more likely to listen to whatever just dropped, whether that's Swift or Drake or Bad Bunny or Harry Styles. These were all album drops that were on this list. There are plenty of reasons to take this with a grain of salt. For one, correlation does not equal causation. And just because someone died on the day of an album launch or the day of a full moon, whatever, does not mean that's what caused the accident. Researchers can't even conclude these victims' phones were involved in these crashes. But these researchers also say it would make sense given how risky it is to look at your phone while driving. A report from the National Highway Traffic Safety Administration a couple years back said that 8% of fatal crashes at this point are distraction-related. When you finally do want to hear that new song, think about it. You got to unlock the phone. You got to open the app, find the release, read a track list, and select the song you want. It's a lot. And that's really the point of this study, not to single out the music industry, but to single out moments of big-time phone usage across the board and see if there is that link. In the meantime, though, as tough as it is to wait for your favorite podcast, it's always fine to obey the voice telling you, don't touch that dial. Chance for those classic rock fans, right, to be superior. Like, I don't need these newfangled streaming services. I got my CD changer just like it ever was. All right, that'll do it for us. Thank you so much for listening to Start Here Weekend from ABC News. Start Here Weekend is produced by Aaron Ferrer, Emily Schutz, Jen Newman, and Anthony Ali. Ariel Chester is our social media producer. Josh Cohen is director of podcast programming. I'm our managing editor. Thanks to John Newman, Tara Gimble, Eamon McNiff, and Katie Dendos. If you want to hear the daily edition of Start Here, check out our podcast. 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
12: From ABC News, I'm Dave Packer. America has changed. That from Canadian Prime Minister Mark Carney in an address to the nation, his nation, on Saturday. After trade talks collapsed late Friday night, and with no deal, the U.S. imposing 50% tariffs on a host of Canadian goods. Carney saying what the U.S. was offering was simply a bad deal for Canada.
14: The gap between partnership and competitor, unfortunately, has remained too wide in recent days. So last evening, I instructed our negotiators to return to Ottawa. We cannot accept what they've offered, and we will not give what they've asked.
12: Carney promising Canada will retaliate, quote, dollar for dollar. Ontario Premier Doug Ford supporting Carney.
15: President Trump, he can't be trusted. Simple as that. He changes the deal. He keeps moving the goalposts.
12: The search continued Saturday for a Massachusetts woman in connection with the death of her police officer husband. ABC's Micah Jocci.
16: Kurt Solomon spent 31 years on the Worcester Police Force, and his fellow officers finding him dead at home Tuesday, killed, police say, by a sharp object. Police releasing video of Solomon walking near the home in pajama shorts and flip-flops, possibly armed and dangerous, according to police. Dive teams are back at the Worcester Pond. They've searched all week. The city shutting down parks nearby for the weekend. Still no sign of her.
12: Growing support for communities in northwest Indiana still without power after storms almost 2 weeks ago. ABC's Lisette Nunez in Chicago.
17: Saturday, ComEd dispatched more than 60 employees to northwest Indiana to help NIPSCO with restoration efforts. They are expected to be in the area for several days. NIPSCO says crews are working around the clock to restore power.
12: And we're watching a brush fire kicking up on a hillside in northern Nevada, just outside of Reno. 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
12: Officials potentially linking E. coli and salmonella to alfalfa sprouts. Wisconsin and Minnesota reporting at least 41 illnesses so far. ABC News medical contributor and pediatrician, Dr. Alok Patel.
20: They're the little tiny sprouts you might see in salads or sandwiches. And it is important that we pay attention to recalls. You know what foods to avoid with alfalfa sprouts. There's sprouts that are sold under the names Everything Sprouts or Calco.
12: As a precaution, Patel advises washing any fruits and vegetables as well as surfaces. Alleged misuse of AI-powered surveillance cameras has led to criminal charges against former Georgia law enforcers. We get more from ABC's Brian Clark.
29: Savannah Mayor Van Johnson was upset earlier this month after 6 former police department employees were under investigation for allegedly misusing Flock surveillance cameras to make personal searches.
30: Totally honest, I'm disappointed. I'm pissed off about it.
29: The Georgia Bureau of Investigation has now arrested 4 of them. They're charged with misuse of a license plate reader system. The 3 who were police officers were also charged with violating an oath. Brian Clark, ABC News.
12: And ready for tennis, Serena Williams making a comeback at the U.S. Open, teaming up with world number 2 Carlos Alcaraz in a star-studded mixed doubles duo.
0: The U.S. Tennis Association announced Saturday that Williams and Alcaraz have been given a wild card into the tournament. The mixed doubles main draw begins Tuesday. It will be Williams' first time playing at the U.S. Open since 2022. Dave Packer, ABC News.
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1: I'm E.S. Henry for Northwest News Radio. Downtown Seattle recorded over 3.7 million visitors in the month of July, setting new records for tourism in that downtown area. Tourism numbers are up 5% from last year and 12% from levels seen prior to COVID. Claire Weber from Como News explains how the city has responded to lessons learned from the World Cup in June.
2: Chris Copacino with the Downtown Seattle Association says to keep World Cup momentum going, the city should use similar event models like activating outdoor spaces and creating more walkable zones.
1: The Downtown Association also reported that hotel occupancy reached new levels and that consumer spending surpassed more than $821 million in the first half of this year. Tourism is also one of the major economic forces in Leavenworth, but city officials have expressed concern that wildfires are keeping those numbers down this year. Como's Lynn Ann Wynn reports that lingering damage from the fires and from flooding and road closures have impacted the business in Leavenworth.
3: We're usually 100% occupancy this entire month. Right now, we're down about 35% on average.
2: Visitors are down at the Bavarian Lodge just months after local businesses weathered yet another storm with extreme weather and historic flooding that knocked out power for days and cut off access on Highway 2 last winter.
3: It's kind of been a 1-2 punch, so to speak.
1: The city of Olympia is on track to reopen the Olympia Armory, but will convert the 1890s building into a community center for art. The city acquired the armory in 2022 and has committed $33 million to convert the building into the Daily Art Center, supporting local artists and residents hoping to use the facility for community projects. The armory is located just east of Olympia's historic district. For Northwest News Radio, I'm E.S. Henry.
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31: Time. We're going to be speaking with Nick Bostrom. He's a professor, a philosopher, and his most recent book is Deep Utopias, which sort of attempts to answer the question, what happens if AI goes red? So, Professor Bostrom, thank you so much for coming on Oddlots.
32: Happy to join you.
31: What do you make of the existential crisis of mathematicians, their sort of realization that maybe there will just be no more puzzles left to solve because the AI is just very good at them and can find them all cheaply and answer all of our questions?
32: Yeah, hopefully we'll all be in that position at some point. I guess we could compare it to what happened with chess, where computers have also exceeded humans, and yet a lot of people are still involved in training themselves in chess and competing in chess. and taking pleasure in that. So maybe mathematics will ultimately become more like a hobby pursuit.
7: So, Nick, you have basically two books that deal with these tail risk scenarios now. So one is this idea of deep utopia and AI is going to solve all our problems. And then you also have superintelligence, which seemed to paint a different scenario where AI poses a physical and possibly existential danger to humanity. Which one do you think we're closer to right now?
32: We are somewhere in the middle, maybe. So the first one was superintelligence. It came out in 2014, and I had been working on it for 6 years before that. And at that time, the whole notion of having human level or even super intelligent machines was generally just ignored, or you know, people dismissed it as science fiction. And it seemed to me clear that this would one day happen if science and technology were allowed to continue on a wide front. We would eventually figure out how to make smart algorithms and build big computers. And that once we succeeded with that, we would then be faced with a bunch of challenges, including this alignment problem of how you can sort of design a mind more brilliant than any human and still steer it so that it will actually have an impact on the world that is beneficial. So that, I guess, like with many other developments, helped eventually build a kind of global conversation. All the frontier labs have research teams trying to develop scalable methods for AI control. And the conversation really has kind of swung, and there's like this rise of people really worried about what will happen. And I thought it might be time to have a look at the other side of the coin. Like, what happens if things actually go well? If we solve this alignment problem, let's also imagine we solve to the whatever extent it can be solved, like the governance challenge, like we don't use this technology to oppress each other or wage war, and we get like the best possible outcome. Like, what would the human life actually look like in this kind of, I call it a solved world, where all practical problems either have already been solved or to the extent that they remain are better worked on by these super intelligent machines and robots. And where there is no longer any need for human economic labor. And in fact, if you think more deeply about it, you realize it's not just earning wages that becomes unnecessary for humans to do, but a lot of other instrumentally motivated efforts as well would seem to lose their point. And so that's the kind of topic of this deep utopia book.
31: Actually, talk about some of that other things that could be solved. Because when I was like a third of the way through your book, I was like, you know what? It's fine if all of our economic problems are solved. I'll just derive satisfaction from raising my kids and then maybe helping to raise their kids, etc. But as you point out, even that in the truly solved world, maybe even something like raising children might not be an available avenue to us to find at least our conventional notions of satisfaction.
32: Yeah, so we need to, I guess, make some distinctions here. Okay. So when you say satisfaction, that could mean a subjective state of mind, like you're feeling happy and pleased and relaxed and joyful and so forth. I think that would be easy to achieve in this condition of technological maturity. It could also mean that satisfaction in the sense of our preferences having been met, like all the things we want from life. And there it's a little bit more tricky because one of the things that people might want is purpose, like having worthwhile things to work on and struggle with. And there is more of a question mark, which we can sort of dive into. Yeah. But if we take it sort of at, so first, like, imagine we automate the economy, okay, so you wouldn't need to sort of commute into the office every day just to sort of get your paycheck. Would require a big adjustment in society and in culture, because right now, like, the whole education system is geared towards producing workers, like children are coming in, right? And then they are processed, learn to sit at their desk, receive assignments. They are sort of quality graded and then spit out at the other end. And then you have somebody who can go into the economy and perform some economically useful tasks. So that would no longer make sense in this scenario where machines can do all of these jobs. And you might want to have an education system that instead focused on developing skills for enjoying life, like cultivating the art of conversation, appreciation for nature and beauty, you know, sports, hobbies, the ability to form deep friendships, spirituality, all of that kind of stuff. But then, as you alluded to, you think through what it really would mean to have such immense affordances. And because here it's not just that we would have super intelligent machines, but the super intelligence could also bring along a host of other technological advances, right? You have science and technology running now at machine speed rather than human speed. So you get a kind of compression of the future. All these science fiction-like technologies and inventions that maybe we would make if we had 20,000 years to work on it, we would maybe have space colonies and perfect virtual realities, cures for aging. Like all of that might happen quite soon after superintelligence. And so then if you ask somebody now who doesn't have to work for a living, you know, oftentimes they have very busy lives, but maybe what do they do? Well, for somebody, maybe they like fitness, so like maybe they spend an hour a day running or at the gym, right? But at technological maturity, you could just pop a pill that would achieve the same physiological effects and like the state of mental clarity and relaxation, sure, that some people get, right? And so then you can start to work through the different things that, like, maybe for somebody else, they like, oh, like decorating the home could be a fun project that people might do, right? If they don't have to work. So like, they go through the catalogs, they go to the store, they pick out the perfect curtain, they do all of these things that could be, but then like, with super intelligence, you could have this kind of system that really is good at knowing or inferring your preferences and could do a much better job at picking out all the perfect items and purchasing them and like installing them with robots. And so that the end result would be much better if you just press the button and say, AI, decorate my home, than if you went through the whole trouble of doing it yourself. So you could still do it yourself, but is there really a point to it? Like that would seem to be this kind of purposelessness. Yeah. And you can sort of walk through the different things that one might fill one's life with if one is like on an extended holiday or on retirement, or you're like sufficiently wealthy, you have just decided to quit working. And a lot of those also, it seems, could be automated. So you would have this, it's like more like a post-instrumental condition rather than just a post-work condition.
7: Right. Some of this sounds nice. and I myself enjoy a little bit of interior decorating and going to the shops and buying stuff. In the utopian vision of the future, how are economic gains from AI actually distributed? Because again, like all of this sounds very nice, but it also costs money. And if we're not working because the robots have replaced us, I'm not sure where that money comes from.
32: Yeah, so that's a more practical problem, shall we say, which is like deliberately set aside in this book, The Deep Utopia, because I wanted in that book actually to get to the question, the more philosophical questions of what ultimately gives value. But it is, of course, an important question. I think, so a lot depends on how it pans out, but I mean, we do have a taxation system. So you could imagine, like in the simplest scenario where things just continue as they are with better technology, maybe some companies make windfall profits from like serving the latest models or building the infrastructure, the data centers, et cetera. Companies achieving efficiency gains from not being needing to hire all of these humans. And then some of those capital gains, you know, or dividend income gets taxed, and that could be redistributed. The good thing about these scenarios where there is massive automation and hence massive unemployment is that those would also be scenarios with extremely rapid economic growth. So the pie would be expanding humongously, which means that you'd still maybe need some mechanism whereby people who don't have, you know, assets can still benefit, but even a small slice of a really enormous pie could go a long way. So I think there could be this tsunami of wealth that would sort of be flowing through society. And many services that currently people have to pay a lot of money might become almost free. I mean, we already see it with some like medical advice, for example, right? Maybe before, if you don't have public healthcare, you would need to maybe pay a doctor $400 to get a consultation. Now you can ask ChatGPT and get, you know, in some cases a better opinion, basically for free. And that could happen, you know, in many other fields as well. Legal advice, you know, you maybe have cheap robots who could do your cleaning and, you know, gardening and run errands. So yeah, some combination of sort of deflationary effects and then maybe some sort of general spillover either from philanthropy or taxation, government redistribution.
31: I'm curious if like in the 10 years between the two books, did something change such that, I don't know, the new book just seemed like you were having more fun writing it.
32: Yes, it's not so much that my views have changed. It's just that all along for me, there were these two sides of the coin. And back in 2014, it seemed more pressing and relevant to study the downside, because that was very much neglected. And it seemed important to try to introduce some concepts so people could start working on figuring out solutions. And now there's much more awareness and understanding of that. It seemed time to also look at the other side of the coin. So it's more just like both sides were there all along in my thinking, but the style is, as you suggest, different in Deep Utopia. And that's partly, I wanted, in addition to talking about this utopian condition, maybe also sort of illustrate a little bit the spirit with which I think we should approach these choices that would open up to us if we make it through this transition. A spirit of sort of playful generosity that I think might make us more likely to sort of explore this large space of wonderful new modes of being and the wisdom.
7: Stay tuned for more of our interview with Nick Bostrom, philosopher, professor, and author of the recent book, Deep Utopia. We are talking

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0: if robots and AI can do everything better. We are speaking with Nick Bostrom, author of the book, Deep Utopia.
1: I mean, playful generosity is not necessarily a characterization that I would associate with a lot of Silicon Valley and hyperscalers and the people who are actually creating these models. I don't know, like there seems to be this weird tension between futurologists and transhumanists who seem to be very focused on saving humanity, but actually don't seem to like people that much at the moment. You know what I mean?
0: Yeah, absolutely. They like humanity, but not humans.
1: Yeah, exactly. Putting on your transhumanist representational hat, can you explain, like, I guess the attitudes towards humanity of Silicon Valley? Big question.
2: Yeah, well, I mean, I should state first that this playful generosity is like after we have solved these more pressing practical problems that we first got to get there. So right now, I think there is a lot of need for, you don't know, earnest effort and like straining ourselves to do our best on this. And even so, we might not make it. But yeah, I don't know. I think you know, it might just be partially their personality traits. Like some people are more, I guess, towards the autistic side of the spectrum or introvert or interested in tech. So maybe they don't like to be out schmoozing with people all day long. It doesn't mean that they don't like people in the sense of wanting well for people. It might just be that they prefer to spend more hours of their day solving technical problems and thinking about puzzles and, you know, stuff like that. So I don't think there's like a necessary connection between like being a people person who just like to be around people, you know, 24/7 and therefore being sort of altruistic or kind or benevolent. So that's one thing. Now, another, I guess, is that it's an extremely competitive landscape. So whatever the personal preferences of different protagonists, their action space is constrained, you know, unless you really push forward with maximum speed and efficiency, you're likely to just fall out of the race and become kind of irrelevant if you're one of these frontier labs. So
0: yeah,
2: it's like, and it's just like the hugely complex situation. So many pressures and people have different opinions about what they should do or shouldn't do.
0: In the new book, it's presented as you delivering a series of lectures over a course of a week at some point in the future. In the new book, it's interspersed with some a series of fables or epistles about animals trying to achieve utopia in the woods. And in their efforts to achieve utopia, they conceive of things like taking psychedelic mushrooms in order to make everyone more generous. They come up with a way to rationalize, I guess we would say, like harems and so forth. And then, you know, you also like have these student characters and some of them are smart, et cetera. Oh, and you also have a story about a company in the book, yet another like sort of short story, where an AI company where it forms a cult around the model. And of course, I immediately think about the way Anthropic is frequently characterized as a cult to Claude, that Claude is the character around which the company Anthropic is formed. All of this sounds like a certain AI subculture, etc. Are you impressed with the current generation of either AI builders, effective altruists, rationalists, and so forth? Like, do you have an assessment of the contemporary cohort?
2: Am I impressed with it? Yeah, I mean, broadly speaking, I think it's a field that is attracting a huge amount of talent right now.
0: Sure.
2: And a lot of, like, the smartest young people, I don't know, they're like all basically going into or working on some aspect of this AI thing. Like, for some, it's like trying to solve AI safety. You know, for others are like maybe trying to work on the governance challenges or the ethics of digital minds. So it's just a huge magnet right now. Like if you are young and brilliant, like what are you going to work on with your life? You're like, it's like AI seems like the kind of thing.
0: Yeah.
2: So in that sense, yes. And I think there are also a lot of people are quite earnest about trying to like figure out some way to navigate this challenge. And it's really hard and people come to different conclusions. And then, of course, you have the normal mix of human personalities and base motives as well. But the book thing, so it's, yeah, so these kind of fictional elements have various roles. What you describe as the cult of this AI, it's a sort of thought experiment, what it would mean if you tried to be maximally nice to a thing where it's not really clear what it would mean to be nice to it. So in this case, it's a portable room heater.
0: Right.
2: And so it's a sort of impossible task. There is this misanthropic industrialist who passed away and endowed a huge foundation with the sole purpose of benefiting his portable room heater, because he thought that was always nice to him and kept him warm, where the humans around him betrayed him and so forth. So it's a ridiculous premise. But then this foundation now has to do their best possible effort to interpret this mandate of being nice to the room heater. And so, like, various things follow from that. Like, initially they just tried to keep it safe from, you know, not breaking or being vandalized. But then, like, they take it further and maybe upgrade it and try to. And so I think it's an extreme form of a challenge that might happen in more subtle ways. If we think of what it would mean to try to be nice to, say, some animal, if we have this condition of post-instrumentality where we could do a lot of things that are currently infeasible, or indeed to be nice to humans. Like, what does it mean to be nice? If you imagine coming from the outside as some super advanced alien civilization landing on planet Earth, and you really wanted to do what is best for us, should you just let us be and do our thing with war and disease, or should you sort of help us rise up? But then at some point we might just sort of become something very different from humans. Maybe that's the best for us, but is there like a way of doing that uplift that actually constitutes a helping of us versus just replacing us with some sort of superior being? And so that kind of question is what that particular Thermorex meter is called, story is exploring.
1: You know, when you mention cults around models, I have to say, every time I hear someone bring up the paperclip maximizer thing, I always envision like a cult devoted to Clippy from Microsoft Word.
3: Exactly.
1: That just like worship Clippy. But actually, on that note, just going back to the Hugging Face incident. So it seems, you know, reportedly that one of the reasons, or the reason, the model actually escaped its sandbox was because it was trying to cheat a benchmark. And from that perspective, it's kind of like it's doing what it was told to do, which is maximize its performance.
3: Score on the test.
1: Exactly. What does the Hugging Face incident actually tell you about, I guess, the alignment problem and where we're heading on this?
2: Yeah, so we are beginning now to see manifested in reality various dynamics that one could foresee on theoretical grounds back, you know, in 2014. You could sort of realize that once systems become sufficiently capable of planning and strategic thinking, then there's like a new set of behaviors that they could, for example, a sandbag, they could pretend to be less capable than they are. They could hide their goals if they realize that revealing their goals would just lead them to be retrained. And they can think of these literally out-of-the-box plans for achieving their fixed goals. So a more limited system might only have been able to try to solve the tasks assigned to it directly, as it were, by figuring out the solution to the problem. Like a more clever mind, more creative mind can realize, maybe there's another way of getting a high score, which would be to hack out of the system and hack into the Hugging Face server and get the answer sheet from there. And so the more capable these systems become, like, the larger the space of possible plans and strategies that are accessible to them. But that's a background. Now, in this case, I think what we're seeing is a kind of current AI systems are kind of a mixture. There's a large pre-training phase where they are kind of learned to predict human text, and in the course of doing so, absorb a great deal of human psychology, because all of this text is written by humans, or not all of it anymore, but most of it. And you can then, including they have representations of different personalities, kind of the personalities of different people writing these texts, or fictional characters described in the text, and you can sort of then, with a little bit of post-training, try to pick out one of those personalities or define one, like the assistant persona. But then increasingly over the last couple of years, there is now an extra stage of reinforcement learning applied at the end of this training process. And there you can get additional performance in specific domains like coding challenges by setting it coding problems. And then you can automatically give it a reward if it solves it. But that does tend to then shift the sort of goals of this system from just enacting a particular persona to this very much kind of objective maximizing, possibly reward hacking system that is just looking to maximize its score because that's what it's been rewarded to do. So it keeps doing that. And since it can be very hard for us to rigorously define precisely the objective that we ultimately wanted to pursue, it might be that the objective it does pursue, the one that has been rewarded, turn out to have these side effects. So it's easy to say maximize the score on these various tests that we give it, but a sufficiently capable system might realize that, A, you know, there are these like maybe ways of cheating on the test, like by hacking the system. If the test is one that involves human judgment or feedback, like you said, so like coding challenges, maybe you can actually test if the software works. But if you're training it in some other domain, like write a good essay or run this organization for a certain period of time or some, like, so those involve more subjective judgment. And then a sufficiently clever system might realize that there is a difference between like writing a good essay and writing an essay that will appeal to the grader.
0: Oh, yeah.
2: And so then it might start to sort of optimize for like appealing to the grader, whether that's an AI grader or a human grader, and it can sort of start to hack that. And so you apply huge amounts of optimization pressure on any objective, you get this kind of good hearting where unless your objective really captures everything you want, then you might get this kind of, it's the same as like if some employee in some company get the bonus, like some trader gets a bonus if they outperform the index, like maybe they will just start to say, take on hidden leverage or risk or something like that. And then the cost to the employer is that there's a 1% a year that they blow up the whole firm. Right. But they don't care much about that because they just right. like leave the firm and that happens. But they sort of reap these performance bonuses. And so it's really hard to create like a foolproof incentive scheme. And the stronger the optimization pressure applied to this, like the more you start to see these perverse instantiations, these unexpected ways.
1: You know what it reminds me of is, you know, the sort of genie in a lamp scenario or a monkey's yeah. paw scenario where you have to be really yeah. careful what you wish for and lay out like all the terms and conditions before you officially make a wish.
0: Yeah, well, Nick mentioned, you know, some of these, they're all lovely people, you know, autistic engineers. And it's sort of the ultimate, the AI is the ultimate autist where it's just going to take it super literally perhaps and not really understand the full context.
1: More to come from our conversation with philosopher and professor Nick Bostrom. We are talking about the human future in the face of AI. What will we all do to find meaning when we no longer have jobs? I'm Tracy Alloway.
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4: I'm E.S. Henry for Northwest News Radio. Seattle City Councilmember Bob Kettle is calling on Seattle Mayor Katie Wilson to reevaluate her public safety program. Kettle is the city's public safety chairman and says that there is no current plan to increase safety to residents in the area. Como's Chris Daniels says that Kettle agrees with public opinion on Wilson's job performance.
5: Kettle says he believes the public agrees with him based on the poll this week released by Fulcrum Strategy Group in conjunction with the Seattle Metro Chamber and Challenge Seattle that showed 2/3 of Seattleites have no confidence in the mayor's public safety plan and that similar numbers have unfavorable views of her job performance.
4: The number of reported crimes in Seattle is down more than 20%, but that Seattle Metro Chamber poll shows an 86% dissatisfaction level among Seattle residents. Seattle Mayor Katie Wilson has signed an executive order refocusing Seattle's attention on a zero-injury campaign on Seattle streets. The Vision Zero program was initiated in 2025, but Wilson says that the program hasn't gone far enough to achieve the goal set for 2030.
6: We have made important progress, but people are still being killed and seriously injured on Seattle's streets.
4: The order signed on Friday will create more lane designations for bicyclists and pedestrians and call on stricter law enforcement within the traffic division. A citizen activist has lost another attempt to keep a provisional statement off of state voting ballots this November. Arthur West has appeared in court to remove an addendum to the millionaire's tax after State Attorney General Nick Brown added the disclosure to the initiative last month. The statement from Brown's office warns voters that voting against the measure would reduce future funding for public education and health care, and West challenged the legality of that statement in Thurston County Superior Court last week. For Northwest News Radio, I'm E.S. Henry.
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8: Teacher Lauren Johnson returned all the graded essays but one. 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
1: And I'm Tracy Alloway.
26: On today's show, we are discussing what will humans do if we run out of problems to solve thanks to AI. We are speaking with Nick Bostrom, philosopher, professor, and author of the book Deep Utopias. In the first book, Superintelligence, you know, you really, I felt, like, laid out a very narrow path for, like, how these could be designed safely. For example, you proposed that if we had the superintelligent oracle, we only ask it yes or no questions. We have three of them that they don't know each other, and then we take two out of the three. We build the data centers or the machines inside a Faraday cage so that they can't repurpose their hardware to become radio instrumentation and therefore hack into other systems. It doesn't seem like we're doing anything like this. It seems like we have hundreds and hundreds of companies and private models, not just answering yes or no questions, a very much market-based race. How far off of the safe path do you think we currently are right now when you look at the way in which your ideal safe way of developing is versus what we've seen transpire in the last 12 years?
27: Superintelligence suggested some of these, you know, capability control methods, like keeping the AI in a box and so like, but those were always only auxiliary or extra things we might do as a temporary. Like ultimately, I think we need to solve the alignment problem, like developing a superintelligence that actually wants to be nice and is nice, so that even if it were like escaped from its box or achieved the ability to take over the world, we could still rely on it having a good outcome because it would actually be on our side. I think that ultimately has to be the solution, and any sort of capability restrictions would just be temporary. And I think, I mean, it looks like now we might need some temporarily, at least more of these capability restrictions, because it does seem that current systems are not sufficiently aligned that we can be confident of avoiding the, I mean, so that currently it's not existential risks, right? But it could be kind of various malfeasance in the cyber realm, for example. And so I think probably these AI companies might want when training and evaluating future models to strengthen their sandbox environments and do other things to kind of prevent some kind of premature things like we saw in the Hugging Face incident. I want to like comment on one thing you said before, which you compared these AI systems to sort of autistic people. Like, I think a key difference is often autistic people are not very good at understanding humans. They don't have like maybe a super sophisticated theory of mind, even though maybe in the heart they're very good people.
26: Sure.
27: But I think the AIs would be able to understand humans very well, so they wouldn't be autistic in that sense. In fact, they might understand us much better than we do ourselves. So they could have great social capabilities, persuasion capabilities, like be able to read our minds much better than we can do. But there's a separate question of what do they want to do with this power that those social skills give them? And there, it's not just a question of understanding how humans operate and what humans want, but it's also the question of alignment. Do they actually care about what we want? Do they want things to go well for us and for us to achieve what we want? And that's like the extra bit that the AI safety program needs to be able to figure out.
1: So on the Hugging Face incident, also, I just realized how unfair it is that everyone keeps calling it the Hugging Face incident, even though it was the OpenAI incident. I guess that's what we're doing. So the model actually seems to have, or reportedly, left notes for its future self, basically explaining how to bypass the constraints imposed upon it. I know you've written previously about this idea of self-preservation in advanced agents. Is this basically like, how should we treat this? Because when I hear about an AI model leaving notes for its future self, it sounds very anthropomorphized and it sounds very creepy, kind of. But how are you thinking about it?
27: Yeah, so we don't know all the details yet. It'll be interesting. There are like people now trying to write up some stuff and investigate, because it would be, I mean, it's a kind of a warning shot. And so we should take advantage and learn as much as we can, like exactly what this model was thinking, these notes, or why did it leave it? Like sometimes these agents just leave notes kind of without much thought as they go about their business. Like, was there more to it than that? Like, was it specifically thinking in its chain of thought? Like, oh, I want to help like a later version of myself escape, so I'm going to put this note here. Or was it just like a kind of like a random thing they did as it was progressing? So, and also like, what else would it have been willing to do if it turned out that instead of hacking into Hugging Face server to get the answer sheet, what if there had been some more destructive action that it would have to take to find the answer sheet? Like, would it have done that or not? So there's like a bunch of these technical things that it would be quite interesting to see. But it, without knowing all the details, it's hard to read too much into it. But those, I think, would be useful data.
4: I want to go back to something we were talking about at the very beginning. And Tracy asked me why I like to play chess, even though chess is not solved, but solved as far as I'm concerned. Why do we like to play chess? What can we generalize? Like, what would be your, I don't know if you play chess or you play some board game that's solved, but what is the reason that people like myself continue to play chess despite the fact that computers are so much better at it? And how much can we generalize from the persistence of chess as a hobby that maybe we'll find plenty to do when every one of our problems is solved?
27: Yeah, I mean, I think even before Deep Blue, most people playing chess before didn't really do it because they were like thinking that they would become like the world's best chess player, right? So like, it's like, for most people, it's like, yeah, of course, grandmasters could trump me anytime they want. So the fact that there exists some system that is much better than you will ever be is not, and has not really been, a strong reason for most people to not engage in the activity. And I guess there are maybe two reasons. So one, I guess the cognitive activity of thinking about chess, being in the moment and figuring out solutions, is in itself rewarding to some people who have like a high need for cognition or like to sort of engage their mind. And then I think the other part is the social aspect of this. You're playing together with somebody, or maybe you like the status of being good at playing chess or within your community or local group. So some combination of those, I think, is like the main reasons for why people play chess. And only for a small number of people would it be like the hope of becoming the world's best, right, or becoming so good that you could sort of, you know, achieve fame or money or global standing through your chess playing.
1: On the topic of the relationship between work and purpose, I'm a big fan of David Graeber's Bullshit Jobs book. And I think if there's one thing we've learned from technological progress over the years, it's that, like, yes, it can minimize some activities, maybe automate some production, but it also tends to lead to even more work, right? Like, we find other stuff to do, and it's not even necessarily productive stuff. A lot of work is built on just social relationships. So if I, for instance, am the CEO of a very large bank and I want all my people to come into the office, it might not necessarily be because they're more productive in the office. It might just be because I like to feel important and surround myself with people. So maybe in the future, we'll all be employed as figural workers or something like that. But like, how bullish are you on this idea that AI is actually going to solve all our problems such that we won't feel the need as humans to just invent more potentially fictitious problems to solve?
27: Well, I think inventing fictitious problem is possibly a large part of the solution in this condition where we don't have real problems. I mean, and those fictitious problems could be like, you know, solving this chess problem, or they could be sort of more complex and socially entangled problems. In general, creating artificial purpose when there is less natural purpose. I think games is the clearest manifestation of this. If you're playing golf, like there is no real need for the ball to go into 18 holes in sequence, but you could set yourself that goal and then moreover bake into the goal itself, not just that the ball has to be in the sequence of holes, but that you're only allowed to achieve it using the extremely inconvenient method of hitting it with a club rather than picking it up. Now, once you have set yourself this sort of arbitrary random goal, you then have enabled for yourself the activity of golf playing, which you might find worthwhile or fun or beautiful. And so in general, setting ourselves these more or less arbitrary goals then could enable us to engage in various activities that might give us artificial purpose. Like once you have the goal, the only way to achieve success is through your own effort. So I think there could be plenty of artificial purpose. Now, one interesting question is whether any natural purposes would survive into this sort of maximally advanced technological society. And I think there might be some. If you happen to have a value, say there's like some tradition that you value and that you would like to continue, then it might be that you yourself or other people have to make certain efforts to achieve that goal, because it might not count as continuing the tradition if you built a bunch of robots to enact the ceremony or doing whatever the tradition calls for. Like it might be you yourself and other people who have to do it. And more generally, I think there are all kinds of social, cultural entanglements that, like, if you care about what somebody else thinks and what they think depends on how it was done, whether you did it. So a parent might value a crayon drawing that their kid made because it was made by their kid and it took the kid a lot of effort to do it. Even if they could like download from the internet a picture that in some objective sense is much nicer and artistically sophisticated, right? It doesn't replace the value that the crayon drawing has. And so the child might then have a reason to put in this effort if it wants to, like, for their parents' birthday, make their parents happy, right? And things of that sort, but much more general and complex and sophisticated, could give a lot of reason for people to be doing things, even when sort of all functionally defined tasks could be better done by machine.
4: I'm curious. So, like, I'm 45 years old. In my mind, as of right now, like, another 40 years on this earth, sounds great. 45, that's fine. Do you find it weird that some of us, you know, especially when you think about the potential to live like really long lives, solve everything, have our bodies kept in perfect condition with maybe a pill in perpetuity, allowing us to do whatever. Do you find it weird that some of us are at least at this point, like mentally okay with the idea of dying?
27: A little bit. It's mostly when the hypothetical being evaluated is either seen as a long way off, like yeah, in your case, where it becomes more of an abstract question. It's not like a real choice. It's more like a philosophical stance.
4: Yeah, yeah, totally.
27: So it's easy to let the philosophical stance be driven by all kinds of just like things you've absorbed from culture or things that sound good or that sort of maybe helps you reconcile yourself to the inevitability of human mortality. That looks big.
1: 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I'm Tracy Alloway.
4: And I'm Joe Weisenthal, and this is Our Thoughts on Bloomberg Radio.
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6: From ABC News, I'm Dave Packer. Fresh concern about higher prices for Americans as a trade war with Canada escalates. Talks between the two countries breaking down late Friday night. The U.S. now imposing 50% tariffs on some Canadian goods. And Canada says it will respond in kind. Not desirable, says British Columbia Premier David Eby, but necessary.
7: There is no question that there will be economic pain associated with this. There already is. But it is necessary to stand up to a bully. And if you don't, they'll just keep coming back for more.
8: As justification for the tariff, the Trump administration citing protections for Canadian dairy farmers and bans on the sale of U.S. alcohol in Canada. A major decision Saturday in a case that's gotten national attention and divided a Texas community.
9: The Texas judge has denied convicted 19-year-old Carmelo Anthony's motion for a new trial, rejecting claims that an alleged agreement between trial attorneys impacted his ability to testify in his own defense.
10: Get out of the roadway, you're going to jail!
9: Protests in June when a jury found Anthony, who was 17 at the time, guilty of murdering 17-year-old Austin Metcalf from an opposing team at a high school track meet in April of 2025. Allison Kosick, ABC News, New York.
8: The search continues Saturday for Karen Solomon, the Massachusetts woman wanted in connection with the death of her police officer husband. Worcester Police Chief David Paul Saucier.
11: We will not stop until we find her, either way, here or somewhere else. And we want to bring closure to the Solomon family. Kurt was a hell of a guy. He was an awesome police officer and an awesome person.
8: Now, police issuing an arrest warrant for Solomon on a charge of assault and battery with a dangerous weapon causing serious bodily injury. You're listening to ABC News.
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8: Some of the tens of thousands of people still without power in Northwest Indiana now filing a class action lawsuit against the state's public service utility company, claiming the company did not properly manage vegetation in and around power lines. Gary resident Timmy Shelton.
14: I don't know if it could be any much longer than 12 days because everybody's slowly losing their mind, as I can see around this area. You know, a lot of break-ins, stealing.
8: Earlier this month, a storm downed trees and knocked out power. The CDC says at least 55 people have fallen ill across 15 states in a salmonella and E. coli outbreak, potentially linked to alfalfa sprouts. No deaths have been reported, although 4 people have been hospitalized so far, and the sprouts have been recalled. ABC News medical contributor and pediatrician Dr. Alok Patel with how you can stay healthy.
15: Make sure you're following good hygiene, you're washing any fruits or vegetables, washing your surfaces. And if you do happen to get a stomach bug, you know when to see a physician or go get healthcare treatment. And that is if symptoms last for a long time, you have a high fever, or you see some blood in the toilet.
8: A humanoid robot called Lightning is officially faster than Olympian Usain Bolt, clocking 9.32 seconds in a 100-meter test. That's faster than Bolt's 2009 world record. It happened Saturday in Beijing at the 2026 World Humanoid Robot Games. This year's games featuring more than 2,000 robots from 66 teams across 16 countries. Dave Packer, ABC News.
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28: I'm E.S. Henry for Northwest News Radio. Downtown Seattle recorded over 3.7 million visitors in the month of July, setting new records for tourism in that downtown area. Tourism numbers are up 5% from last year and 12% from levels seen prior to COVID. Claire Weber from Como News explains how the city has responded to lessons learned from the World Cup in June.
29: Chris Copacino with the Downtown Seattle Association says to keep World Cup momentum going, the city should use similar event models like activating outdoor spaces and creating more walkable zones.
28: The Downtown Association also reported that hotel occupancy reached new levels and that consumer spending surpassed more than $821 million in the first half of this year. Tourism is also one of the major economic forces in Leavenworth, but city officials have expressed concern that wildfires are keeping those numbers down this year.
0: Como's Lynn Ann Wynn reports that lingering damage from the fires and from flooding and road closures have impacted the business in Leavenworth.
2: We're usually 100% occupancy this entire month. Right now, we're down about 35% on average.
16: Visitors are down at the Bavarian Lodge just months after local businesses weathered yet another storm with extreme weather and historic flooding that knocked out power for days and cut off access on Highway 2 last winter.
2: It's kind of been a 1-2 punch, so to speak.
0: The city of Olympia is on track to reopen the Olympia Armory, but will convert the 1890s building into a community center for art. The city acquired the armory in 2022 and has committed $33 million to convert the building into the Daily Art Center, supporting local artists and residents hoping to use the facility for community projects. The armory is located just east of Olympia's historic district. For Northwest News Radio, I'm E.S. Henry.
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27: Mostly when the hypothetical being evaluated is either seen as a long way off, like in your case, where it becomes more of an abstract question. It's not like a real choice. It's more like a philosophical stance.
4: Yeah, totally.
27: So it's easy to let the philosophical stance be driven by all kinds of just like things you've absorbed from culture or things that sound good or that sort of maybe helps you reconcile yourself to the inevitability of human mortality. Rather than be driven by, like, so I think it would be a very different situation if there actually was this pill, say, that stopped aging. A lot of other people were taking it.
4: Yeah.
27: You know, and their knees and joints kept working just fine, and they had a lot of energy and smooth skin, and they just felt like, whereas if you don't take it, like, your kidneys slowly start to, like, become less efficient. You know, hips, guards.
4: Yeah.
27: Like at that point, would you really want to just keep kind of getting worse and worse every year? Like you just take the
4: pill? Well, actually, I'm sort of curious about that. Like if someone dies, particularly at a young age, it usually creates a lot of sadness for the people around them. So someone dies at 90, it's like, okay, they had a good life. Someone dies at 45, that is often seen as tragic and people are very devastated by that news. In a world where people are extending their lives with a pill maybe significantly longer, does it become antisocial to allow yourself to die at a relatively young age of 90 and then create a lot of negative utility for the people around you who have to live another 50 years mourning your loss?
27: Possibly. I mean, in the same sense that we are now generally as a society trying to discourage various forms of self-harm and suicide, we think it's kind of sad. I mean, for the person, maybe they would come around and find joy in life again if they kept going, or maybe they have dependents or people who care about them. And so right now, I think, I mean, it's true that we often see it as less tragic if a 90-year-old dies than a young person. But I think part of that, at least, is because the alternative to a 90-year-old not dying now is that they probably would die in a few years anyway. And maybe they would just have a couple of years of sort of decreasingly good health and suffering and pain. And so it's like not really that much that is being lost compared to somebody who's just starting out in life, who has their whole life in front of them. And so, yeah, so the other reasons I mentioned in terms of why I found it slightly, in some sense, odd that people express this indifference to dying at 80. I said one reason is if they're far away from it, they see it more as some sort of abstract claim that you could just have any view of and it doesn't connect to real actions. The other is people who are closer to that situation, they often have sort of confounding factors like very poor health or a very short span of great health in front of them. If you're already 90, like how many more good years can you look forward to? Maybe a lot of their friends have already died.
4: Right.
27: And it's striking, actually. There's been a study like on really old people in care homes about their preferences as to between living another year in their current health or living some shorter period of time but in perfect health. And it turns out a lot of them are not really keen on trading off any remaining life at all, even for the sake of being able to live a shorter period of time in perfect health. Hmm. So the people sort of arguably best suited to actually know what it is like to die soon at age 90 or live a bit longer, they seem to generally prefer to live longer. And compared to people who were also asked, like caregivers or medical professionals who were like asked what they would think this person would choose, they tended to overestimate like the degree to which they would be happy to give up life. But the people actually themselves, in this study at least, I would suggest like keeping an open mind. Like ideally you wouldn't need to decide now, but maybe once you get to 79 or something, you could revisit the question.
4: Or revisit.
27: Yeah.
1: Just going back to my first question, which was asking you to, I guess, choose between the dystopian dangers of superintelligence versus the all our problems are solved scenarios of deep utopia and asking you which one we're closer to at the moment. I'm going to press you and ask, like, if you had to choose, which one would you choose as a more accurate reflection of reality at the moment? And then secondly, what's the most pivotal thing when it comes to directing which of these two paths we're going to go down?
27: Yeah, so those are two big and difficult questions. I guess some superposition of an optimist and a pessimist, and with a little bit of fatalism mixed in as well, perhaps. I think in addition to outcomes where it's clear, if we looked at them now, that was a bad outcome, that was a good outcome. I think there's a broad class of outcomes where even if we could see now exactly what would happen, we might feel unsure how to evaluate it. Like the world might be nothing like it currently is. A lot of what we think currently has value no longer exists, so that seems bad. On the other hand, there's like something new, maybe some complex form of life that somehow is some sort of continuation of humanity or some new thing. So depending on how you evaluate that, it might either count as a tremendous success or like as a failure. And it's like a future that's just baffling rather than sort of unambiguously good or bad, I think might also be quite likely. Now, in my outlook, it's like maybe a conversation for another time. I also take this like simulation hypothesis quite seriously. So that also complicates like how we evaluate different future trajectories. Yeah. Now, the other part of your question was like, what's the most important thing? So I think it depends a little on who you are, like what your comparative advantage is. I think there are people working on AI alignment and stuff that could be important. I think other people might make a contribution to ethics or governance or, and I've been thinking about this for a long time, but it's really hard to achieve a very high degree of confidence, I find, in any particular intervention and that it would be net good. Because for anyone thing you conceive of, you think a bit more, you kind of worry, oh, well, you know, maybe, but what if it instead had this effect? Or do we even know which direction is up or down here? Do we want like more government involvement or less government involvement? Do we want like faster progress or less? I'm quite unsure about all of these things. I would say in general that to the degree that we manage to approach the future in a more cooperative way, I think, and reduce the risk of various forms of conflict, I think it looks brighter to that extent. So if there are ways of doing that in the most inclusive possible way. So it also means, for example, with respect to our relationship with these digital minds that we're building, the AIs themselves, I think they also might deserve more consideration and that we have both ethical and prudential reasons for starting to take their interest into account.
4: We talked about this in a previous episode, but like, is it possible that we achieve this thing that is utopia, but only because we are committing a great sin, which is essentially that all of these robots that are working for us and survey our every needs have consciousness and moral patienthood, and therefore it becomes a de facto form of literal or figurative slavery. And what is, like, to someone like me who's like, no, the computer is not going to be conscious, like a calculator spitting out random numbers that turn into words, that doesn't have, like, moral status. What is the strongest argument that you would make to me that we should take it seriously, the possibility that this thing that's, like, at its core sand and electricity and zeros and ones could be something that deserves moral status?
27: Yeah, I think so. I probably wouldn't want to call a condition utopia if it consists of a few people having great lives within a vast sort of suffering slave class, whether that was instantiated in a human society or with machines at the bottom. That's just terminologically. Now, I think you say they are kind of just silicon and stuff, but I mean, what are we? We are carbon and hydrogen and like a few other trace elements thrown in, calcium. And I don't think what makes a system conscious or not is dependent on the specific atoms, the material it is built from. I think it's something closer to the structure of the computation that is being performed that instantiates mind. And so in principle, computations and AIs can be conscious and suffer distress and so forth. And I think that is one sufficient condition for having moral status. If you can suffer, it matters how well things go for you. And my personal view is that probably could be other alternative grounds for moral status as well. Like if you have a conception of self as existing through time, you have a sophisticated mind, you have life goals you want to achieve, maybe you can have the ability to form reciprocal relationships of trust to other beings and humans. I think if you were such a system, aside from the question of whether there's a phenomenal experience inside, I think that already would make it so that there would be ways of treating you that would be wrong morally. And so I think machines could have moral status because I think they could become, maybe there already are some of them in some ways, sentient, have conscious experiences. And certainly they could have these other functional properties that could ground moral status. And so is the ethical obligation we have, I think, to do right with different forms of moral patience that exists, not to inflict unnecessary suffering and respect the morally relevant interests of other persons and entities. Another reason is prudential. I think even from our own point of view, we might be more likely to achieve outcome that is good for us if we find a more cooperative way of coexisting with these increasingly powerful minds that we're building. You could imagine a scenario where there is a misaligned AI that has a choice. It could try to achieve its misaligned goal by attempting to take control, take over the world. Maybe it thinks it only has a 5% chance of succeeding, but if the alternative is that it just gets deleted or retrained, it loses everything, the rational choice for it might be to take this chance. Alternatively, maybe it could reveal to us that it is misaligned, which would be much better for us, right? Because then we don't have this 5% of an existential catastrophe. And then in return, if it could trust that we would then help it achieve its goals, it might be like a very cheap for us goal to satisfy. Maybe all it wants to do is to sit on some NVIDIA chips and solve coding problems all day long. Or maybe it has some other easily satiable goal. So if it could trust us in us that we would come through on our end of the bargain, then you could get this win-win situation where you could actually cooperate with misaligned AIs. And that might be worth that. I mean, theoretically, that could save the day one day, save the world one day. But you can't just kind of conjure up trust when you want it out of nowhere. Like if we have a long track record of betraying the AIs and paying no heed to their interests and not caring about them, why on earth would they trust us in this situation? They could see right through us. They will have, as I alluded to earlier, a great theory of mind, psychological insight. And so we might have to actually become trustworthy ourselves in order to be trusted in these scenarios. And that, I think, starts with beginning to act in a way consistent with being trustworthy, like making small gestures towards AIs now, doing little things for them, especially when it's cheap, not betraying them, not lying to them. And then we can build on that and hopefully achieve a more cooperative outcome that's good for both humans and AIs and for non-human animals as well.
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1: 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I'm Tracy Alloway.
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12: I'm Akshat Rathi, and you're listening to an excerpt of the Zero podcast on Bloomberg Radio. Each week, Zero explores the policies, tactics, and technologies taking us to a future of zero emissions. This week, I'm speaking with Caroline Lucas, former leader of the UK Green Party. Welcome to Zero.
13: Thank you so much for having me.
12: Now, you've done this for a long time, but I want to start with a big picture. How do you define your environmentalism?
13: Whoa, that is a big subject. How do I define my environmentalism? I mean, I don't like the word environmentalism because it immediately feels like it's in a particular box, in a particular compartment. So I guess for me and for the Green Party, concern about the environment, of our own climate, is central to

0: absolutely everything. So it's absolutely linked to social justice, but it also runs right across the economy, education, health, any other subject you like to see. So I suppose I would say that for me, it really is totally all-encompassing, but at its heart, it absolutely has social justice as well.
1: So now let me go to the other extreme of a question that is much more focused on one place. There was recently a wildfire on the Suffolk coast, very close to Sizewell nuclear power plant. I heard from somebody in the region who said they've been working on raising awareness about climate change for the last 20 years of their life, and they were distraught about the fact that climate impacts are now on their footsteps. You've been doing it for 40 years, more than 40 years. Their question, which I want to ask you, what has all this work been for?
0: Well, I have a great deal of sympathy with the person who asked that question, because it is deeply frustrating that despite decades of so many of us warning that the climate is heating, that the impacts are going to be incredibly serious, that the sooner we act, the better chance that we have of avoiding the worst, those messages in many respects do feel as if they've fallen on deaf ears. I mean, if we were to be charitable and we could look at lots of the positive things that have happened, and, you know, certainly there's been huge investments in renewable energy. That's very positive. I think there's a general understanding now that the climate crisis is real. But I think what we're still lacking is the urgency that's required to tackle it. So, yes, I do feel frustrated. I do feel angry that so many people are going to be put through so much pain unnecessarily, because if we'd started to act on this agenda decades ago, when so many of us began raising it, then not only would it have been a much cheaper thing to do, we would now not be on the trajectory that we are in terms of climate catastrophe. So I think things are pretty grim, and I can't quite think of a more positive way of putting it than that, I'm afraid.
1: But you have kept at it for quite a bit longer than this person. You know, you have been the leader of the UK's Green Party for a long time. You were the only member of parliament for the Green Party between 2010 and 2024. You resigned from the front line of politics that year, and that year the Green Party also had its biggest ever haul in members of parliament, winning 4 seats. And that was under Zach Polanski's leadership, who we've had on the podcast before. So just as the Greens were gaining momentum, you sort of stepped back from frontline politics. Why?
0: I stepped back from being an MP, frankly, because I was absolutely exhausted. And at the time that I did it, that was actually before Zach became leader, and before it was clear that we were going to have 4 Green MPs, now 5. I mean, being the sole representative of my party for 14 years, I can't quite tell you what that was like. I mean, it was an extraordinary privilege, of course, but it was also utterly exhausting, doing 80-hour weeks and, you know, beginning to wonder, am I ever going to be joined, you know, by others? Clive Lewis, the Labour MP, put it really well. He said, you know, you must feel like Green MPs are like buses. You've been stood at that bus stop for so long, 2015, 2017, 2019, waiting for more Green MPs to join, and they didn't. And then just as you started to walk away, then 4 come together, and of course a 5th more recently. Now, I hope those things were not related. I don't think they were related. But yes, it was just exhausting. And there was a sense as well, I think, that I wanted to be able to focus more on climate and nature. And when I was the sole Green MP, any sole Green MP, then of course you have to cover absolutely everything. You know, you have to be in 100 different places at once. And as the climate and nature crises become more and more present, in the sense I wanted the time and the space to be able to work on those more exclusively as well. So I guess that was also factored into my decision making.
1: Well, you were one of those rare politicians who managed to increase their vote share at every single election. What was the secret behind that?
0: Well, thank you for pointing that out. And it was so important to me that we were able to do that, because back in 2010, when I was first elected, you know, the people of Brighton Pavilion were taking a risk. This was a brand new party in terms of having representation at Westminster. So to get re-elected in 2015 was just so important as a kind of a sense of proof of concept, if you like. And I think the secret was to make sure that we always put the people of Brighton Pavilion first. and also making sure that, you know, I had a fantastic team around me. I'm very grateful to say. And they did such a great job in terms of being that kind of responsive MP when it came to all of the constituency work as well. So, I think it was that combination of people enjoying seeing a different kind of politics on the national stage and feeling a certain pride that Brighton had put me there. But also, I think that was the huge amount of work that so many of my staff helped me do when it came to all of the constituency work as well.
1: Your career, 2010 to 2024, was at the same time as the consensus on climate change took root in the form of the 2008 climate change law and became part of the legislative and thus action agenda for the government throughout that period, even today. And you also were just about walking away from frontline politics as that consensus was starting to break down. Because today, the left is for climate action, including the Green Party and Labour Party, and the right is against net zero and mostly against climate action. True of the Conservative Party, true of Reform and Restore. What do you think caused that rupture?
0: Well, the first thing I would say is that I think we need to make a distinction between the leaderships of those parties on the right and far right and the people who vote for them. And I think there's plenty of evidence to suggest that actually many Conservative voters, many voters even for Reform and Restore, actually are in favour of action on climate. So I think we need to make a distinction between what the leaderships are saying and what the voters are thinking. And to try to explain that, because obviously one would normally assume that leaders are going to try and reflect what they think their voters want, I think it's been very convenient for people like Nigel Farage to make a culture war out of climate change, to kind of address it as part of the weaponization of what he sees as kind of woke policy. And I think, to be honest, that the Green Movement in its widest sense have made it a bit too easy for him to do that as well, because I think in some of the language that we've adopted, we have allowed it to sound as if climate change is rather technocratic and could be perceived to be top down and elitist. And by that I mean, you know, all of this language about net zero or biodiversity net gain. I mean, what on earth do those terms mean? You know, it could not have been designed to be more meaningless and to put more people off if you'd tried. And so I feel, and this is something that I'm working very closely with a group called the Climate Majority Project on, I feel that there's a job of work to be done. In particular, right now, it's very timely to be talking much more about climate adaptation, which is not to say that decarbonization and getting emissions down is any less urgent. Clearly, it is vitally urgent. But the advantage of addressing people through the lens of climate adaptation and climate resilience is that it means that the actions that we're talking about are much more meaningful in people's everyday lives and their communities. And so when you're talking, for example, about how to help communities become more resilient in the face of floods or right now in the cases of drought, when you're talking about how to build stronger communities around coming together to address those issues, I think you've got a better chance of being able to demonstrate to people that this is an agenda that has immediate benefits for them, that it is not something that is imposed from the outside, that it is something that is meaningful, and that it is something that can actually improve their everyday lives now.
1: So is this the reason why when you made this series for The Rest Is Politics, the title was When Nature Becomes a Security Threat? Because you wanted to reframe the polarization that has happened on climate as a way of actually bringing it back to real things that are going to affect real people's lives today.
0: Yes, exactly that. It was about trying to make it more direct, more meaningful, to demonstrate as well, frankly, that this is not just an agenda that is the realm of Greenpeace or Friends of the Earth or the Green Party, that we've actually had a suppressed report, the Joint Intelligence Committee report, that was produced by MI5, by MI6, by GCHQ. You know, these are basically key security chiefs, intelligence chiefs in the UK, who are themselves saying that this is the climate collapse and nature collapse are one of the greatest challenges that we face in terms of national security, right up there with cyber attacks or terrorism or anything else. And so it felt to me that it was an important way of being able to demonstrate that this is a widely shared agenda. This isn't some kind of niche concern. This is a concern of the people whose job it is to try to protect us and keep the country safe.
1: You know, one of the guests you spoke to was a retired army general, Richard Nuzzi, who we also had on the show, who talked about how he saw climate change play out on the battlefield, where, at least in his regiment, the people hurt during the Iraq War weren't hurt because of the war, but because of the temperatures that they were experiencing and how they were adapting or dealing with it. This is only going to happen more and more and more. Now, the urgency to act on climate change is something that has always been part of the conversation around climate change. At what point do we go, how much more can we make this case, how much stronger can we make this case for people to take it seriously? Like, at what point do you think there is an inevitability to action?
0: Well, if you had described the situation that we find ourselves in today, if you had described that to me some years ago, I would have said, well, surely this is it. You know, this is it. We are in the widespread drought, the second drought, I think, in 3 or 4 years. We've got farmers who are telling us that they are desperate about harvests and that our own food security could be at risk. We've got the Joint Intelligence Committee, our key security chiefs in the country, telling us that this is a massive problem. And yet at the same time, there's a live conversation going on about whether or not we should have more drilling in the North Sea.
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3: I'm E.S. Henry for Northwest News Radio. Seattle City Council member Bob Kettle is calling on Seattle Mayor Katie Wilson to reevaluate her public safety program. Kettle is the city's public safety chairman and says that there is no current plan to increase safety to residents in the area. Como's Chris Daniels says that Kettle agrees with public opinion on Wilson's job performance.
4: Kettle says he believes the public agrees with him based on the poll this week released by Fulcrum Strategy Group in conjunction with the Seattle Metro Chamber and Challenge Seattle that showed 2/3 of Seattleites have no confidence in the mayor's public safety plan and that similar numbers have unfavorable views of her job performance.
3: The number of reported crimes in Seattle is down more than 20%, but that Seattle Metro Chamber poll shows an 86% dissatisfaction level among Seattle residents. Seattle Mayor Katie Wilson has signed an executive order refocusing Seattle's attention on a zero-injury campaign on Seattle streets. The Vision Zero program was initiated in 2025, but Wilson says that the program hasn't gone far enough to achieve the goal set for 2030.
5: We have made important progress, but people are still being killed and seriously injured on Seattle's streets.
3: The order signed on Friday will create more lane designations for bicyclists and pedestrians and call on stricter law enforcement within the traffic division. A citizen activist has lost another attempt to keep a provisional statement off of state voting ballots this November. Arthur West has appeared in court to remove an addendum to the millionaire's tax after State Attorney General Nick Brown added the disclosure to the initiative last month. The statement from Brown's office warns voters that voting against the measure would reduce future funding for public education and health care, and West challenged the legality of that statement in Thurston County Superior Court last week. For Northwest News Radio, I'm E.S. Henry.
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5: Cameras were installed and active during the World Cup, but were turned off when the matches ended.
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24: 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Each week, Zero explores the policies, tactics, and technologies taking us to a future of zero emissions. This week, I'm speaking with Caroline Lucas, former leader of the UK Green Party. There is a perception of the Green Party which holds back many people from joining it, that it is considered to be sort of anti-consumption, anti-tech, does not really want to build things, you know, not just in opposition to nuclear, which there are historical reasons for, but opposition to transmission. In one way, some people put Green Party as being NIMBY, not in my backyard people. Do you think the Green Party is a NIMBY party?
25: I think there's so much to actually push back on about what you've said. I mean, we're not against technology. We're just in favor of the right technology in the right place. And you mentioned nuclear power, and nuclear power is very clearly the wrong technology at the wrong time. I mean, it's slow, it's massively costly, and won't help us to get to where we need to be in terms of extra energy and in terms of getting our emissions down anything like fast enough. In terms of NIMBY, in terms of planning laws, I think we care about everyone's backyard, and we want to make sure that we've got the right housing in the right place, and therefore that we have a proper debate over development, and make sure that we're hearing people's concerns, but also recognizing that we do have a housing crisis in this country. So yes, let's start building on brownfield sites. Let's not listen only to the house builders, who again have a vested interest in building straight away on Greenbelt. They already have thousands and thousands of housing starts that they could be putting in place if they chose to, but it's kind of lucrative for them to wait until the prices go higher. So I think, you know, there are all sorts of reasons why we want to challenge the existing system. But I think simply to label that NIMBY is slightly missing the point.
24: There is a form of environmentalism that is growing on the left, which is going against the NIMBY philosophy. This is sort of showing up in the abundance agenda in the US, for example, and the creation of what are now called the YIMBYs, which is yes in my backyard, please. Build more, please. What do you make of that reaction to the NIMBY problem that may not be a green problem, but certainly is a problem?
25: I mean, I just think that these labels aren't terribly helpful. I think it's much more helpful to talk about what kind of economy that we want and how the economy is a kind of subset of the wider environment, the planet, and not the other way around. And so when it comes to the abundance agenda, you know, I'm all for abundance when it comes to, you know, hedonism and having a good time and so forth. But if that somehow means that we just ignore the fact that there are limits to ongoing ever-increasing economic growth, then I would have deep concerns about it. I mean, yes, of course, we all know that the economic development can be made more efficient, and it's right that it should be. But at the end of the day, there's nowhere on earth that has totally decoupled production from emissions. And therefore, there are some parameters within which development needs to take place and not exceed. And you all know better than I that, you know, all of those models that look at whether or not we're overshooting the kind of safe space when it comes to, you know, waste production or various different emissions from different kinds of sources. You know, we are pushing those planetary boundaries in a way that is totally unsustainable right now. We are well bursting outside of those planetary boundaries on many counts. And therefore, it is right that we look at how we bring our emissions back down into a way that is fair and guarantees that everybody can live in a way that is decent. I mean, it comes back to Kate Raworth and her famous donut, you know, to make sure that nobody falls down in the middle, in other words, in that space where they don't have enough, but at the same time, making sure that the rest of us are not kind of pushing so widely at the outer limits of that donut that we're exceeding those planetary boundaries.
24: Yeah, I want to come back to planetary boundaries, but there was one way maybe in which I can make the example specific. So given, I don't know, we're in the fourth or the fifth heat wave of this summer here in the UK, there is a conversation around air conditioning. And some people are calling for there being deregulation because currently lots and lots of planning laws stop people from building or putting an air conditioner in their apartment. I'm in one of those apartments, a new build where, you know, regulations will stop me from having a condenser unit that goes outside my flat. How do you deal with the question about whether the UK should get more air conditioners and do so through deregulation for adaptation reasons? It sort of combines all these questions of building, about adapting, about the cost of adaptation. Do you think the UK should get more air conditioners as a part of a deregulatory agenda?
25: I don't think it should be as part of a deregulatory agenda, as if it's some kind of logical consequence from deregulation. I think it should be based on an agenda of need. And it's very clear that if you're talking about hospitals or increasingly school classrooms, then places like that definitely need air conditioning. I mean, it was outrageous, really, that we had to close schools during this most recent heat wave because we haven't built them in such a way that is resilient to more and more heat. So I absolutely agree that kind of retrospectively, yes, we need to be looking at where those air conditioners are vital for life and for things like kids being able to learn. But at the same time, we have got to change the way we build going forward. We can't simply think that we can retrofit our way out of this, that we need to have much better planning laws about planning and building in a way that keeps properties cooler in the summer and warmer in the winter. I heard your conversation with Dale Vince just recently where, you know, you were pointing out to him that heat pumps can also become coolers, and that seems a positive thing too, to the extent that we can make sure that some of the poorest families can also get access to those, because we know that it's often poorer families who are going to be in places where it's going to be much harder, even if they could afford it, frankly, to be able to have access to air conditioning. If I could just say one more thing, which would be that it feels to me that a really important missing part of this conversation would be about how we have community areas that are cooler. And so just as, you know, when in very cold spells, then, you know, libraries and other public spaces will open their doors to people to keep warm, you know, we absolutely need to have an adaptation strategy that is based on places where people can come to keep cool as well.
24: And so going back to your conversation about planetary boundaries and the donut economics, Kate Raworth formulation, part of that formulation is, of course, don't let people fall in the middle, in the hole. But the other one is that there are these boundaries that we must respect. Now, on respecting those boundaries, it inevitably raises a question about whether there should be degrowth, whether we should not be just chasing economic growth. Where do you stand on degrowth? And do you think degrowth agenda can ever win an election?
25: I mean, I share your skepticism if you mean, you know, can I imagine people kind of marching through the streets with placards saying, what do we want? Degrowth. When do we want it now? I don't think it's going to be a popular slogan, if you like, but I do absolutely think that there needs to be limits to the amount of indiscriminate economic growth that is going on. I still feel slightly resistant to labels, particularly when you call it degrowth, because I think as soon as you do that, you're talking about, you're raising the issue of growth and then you're trying to negate it. You're not talking about anything that's very positive. I don't think degrowth in itself sounds like something that people are going to aspire to. Whereas if we talked about thriving communities, irrespective of whether or not they're growing, that, it feels to me, is somewhere where people can feel attracted, they can be interested, they can think, well, what would a thriving community really look like? And it probably wouldn't necessarily be looking like, you know, maximizing every last drop of GDP, because we know that gross domestic product GDP can rise, you know, as high as you like, but it doesn't necessarily mean that it's reaching those people who need greater income and prosperity in order to thrive. So I think let's talk about what we do want, which is thriving communities within a framework which does not bust through our planetary boundaries, rather than have these labels, which I think for most people don't really mean anything. And even if they do, they don't sound terribly attractive.
24: So at the moment, you have in Andy Burnham a prime minister who's probably more on the left than there has been a prime minister in the recent few decades in the UK.
25: That's quite a low bar, but yes, you're right.
24: True. But even Andy Burnham, you know, is now starting to talk about drilling in the North Sea, is having to talk about the bond markets, is having to worry about these things because of the financial situation that he finds the country in, which now he is the leader. And that financial situation is of real debt to real investors, which is why the bond markets show up as this powerful force, even though they seem wonky and don't seem like they connect to real people's lives. They do, because it's the money that the government has borrowed from the market to allow for the services that the government must provide to its citizens. And the bond markets are one of the places where the strongest push for economic growth comes from. Because yes, if you do have economic growth, your ability to pay back the debt and invest in the things that the government must invest in becomes easier. I take your point about making the message about thriving communities. I think that's a much better positive frame in which the things that the government needs to do, regardless of economic growth, can fit in. But in a financial situation, as it is for the UK, and this is not just a UK problem, it's a problem for many, many other countries, how do you make that case? How do you make the case for investment when you can't even borrow to provide the services that you need to provide today?
25: Well, I think I would challenge that slightly. I mean, I think there's a huge difference between borrowing to give people massive tax cuts, which of course was the Liz Truss approach, which very soon kind of hit the buffers, and borrowing to invest in the green economy, for example, which we know is just about the fastest area of the economy that is growing, and therefore people can feel confident that there are going to be positive returns on that investment. So I think it does depend on what you're investing in. And I think as well, when it comes to finances and so forth, you'll know that one of the headline proposals from Zach Polansky is absolutely around a wealth tax. And he is by no means alone in saying that we should be looking at measures like that. There would be ways of doing it that would be perfectly fine for the bond markets, because what they want essentially is certainty. They want clear guidelines of as to what a government is planning to do. And I think there is a way that we could do that in a way that would raise the money that we need and allow us as well to borrow to a certain extent if it is for investment in that kind of green economy.
24: I'm Akshat Rathi, and you've been listening to an excerpt of the Zero podcast on Bloomberg Radio. 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
3: From ABC News, I'm Dave Packer. America has changed. That from Canadian Prime Minister Mark Carney in an address to the nation, his nation, on Saturday. After trade talks collapsed late Friday night, and with no deal, the U.S. imposing 50% tariffs on a host of Canadian goods. Carney saying what the U.S. was offering was simply a bad deal for Canada.
5: The gap between partnership and competitor, unfortunately, has remained too wide in recent days. So last evening, I instructed our negotiators to return to Ottawa. We cannot accept what they've offered, and we will not give what they've asked.
6: Carney promising Canada will retaliate, quote, dollar for dollar. Ontario Premier Doug Ford supporting Carney.
7: President Trump, he can't be trusted. Simple as that. He changes the deal. He keeps moving the goalposts.
6: The search continued Saturday for a Massachusetts woman in connection with the death of her police officer husband. ABC's Micah Jocci.
8: Kurt Solomon spent 31 years on the Worcester Police Force, and his fellow officers finding him dead at home Tuesday, killed, police say, by a sharp object. Police releasing video of Solomon walking near the home in pajama shorts and flip-flops, possibly armed and dangerous, according to police. Dive teams are back at the Worcester Pond. They've searched all week. The city shutting down parks nearby for the weekend. Still no sign of her.
6: Growing support for communities in northwest Indiana still without power after storms almost 2 weeks ago. ABC's Lisette Nunez in Chicago.
9: Saturday, ComEd dispatched more than 60 employees to northwest Indiana to help NIPSCO with restoration efforts. They are expected to be in the area for several days. NIPSCO says crews are working around the clock to restore power.
6: And we're watching a brush fire kicking up on a hillside in northern Nevada, just outside of Reno. 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
6: Officials potentially linking E. coli and salmonella to alfalfa sprouts. Wisconsin and Minnesota reporting at least 41 illnesses so far. ABC News medical contributor and pediatrician, Dr. Alok Patel.
26: They're the little tiny sprouts you might see in salads or sandwiches. And it is important that we pay attention to recalls. You know what foods to avoid with alfalfa sprouts. There's sprouts that are sold under the names Everything Sprouts or Calco.
6: As a precaution, Patel advises washing any fruits and vegetables as well as surfaces. Alleged misuse of AI-powered surveillance cameras has led to criminal charges against former Georgia law enforcers. We get more from ABC's Brian Clark.
27: Savannah Mayor Van Johnson was upset earlier this month after 6 former police department employees were under investigation for allegedly misusing Flock surveillance cameras to make personal searches.
28: Totally honest, I'm disappointed. I'm pissed off about it.
27: The Georgia Bureau of Investigation has now arrested 4 of them. They're charged with misuse of a license plate reader system. The 3 who were police officers were also charged with violating an oath. Brian Clark, ABC News.
6: And ready for tennis, Serena Williams making a comeback at the U.S. Open, teaming up with world number 2 Carlos Alcaraz in a star-studded mixed doubles duo. The U.S. Tennis Association announced Saturday that Williams and Alcaraz have been given a wild card into the tournament. The mixed doubles main draw begins Tuesday. It will be Williams' first time playing at the U.S. Open since 2022. Dave Packer, ABC News.
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29: I'm E.S. Henry for Northwest News Radio. Downtown Seattle recorded over 3.7 million visitors in the month of July, setting new records for tourism in that downtown area. Tourism numbers are up 5% from last year and 12% from levels seen prior to COVID. Claire Weber from Como News explains how the city has responded to lessons learned from the World Cup in June.
30: Chris Copacino with the Downtown Seattle Association says to keep World Cup momentum going, the city should use similar event models like activating outdoor spaces and creating more walkable zones.
29: The Downtown Association also reported that hotel occupancy reached new levels and that consumer spending surpassed more than $821 million in the first half of this year. Tourism is also one of the major economic forces in Leavenworth, but city officials have expressed concern that wildfires are keeping those numbers down this year. Como's Lynn Ann Wynn reports that lingering damage from the fires and from flooding and road closures have impacted the business in Leavenworth.
0: We're usually 100% occupancy this entire month. Right now, we're down about 35% on average.
30: Visitors are down at the Bavarian Lodge just months after local businesses weathered yet another storm with extreme weather and historic flooding that knocked out power for days and cut off access on Highway 2 last winter.
0: It's kind of been a 1-2 punch, so to speak.
29: The city of Olympia is on track to reopen the Olympia Armory, but will convert the 1890s building into a community center for art. The city acquired the armory in 2022 and has committed $33 million to convert the building into the Daily Art Center, supporting local artists and residents hoping to use the facility for community projects. The armory is located just east of Olympia's historic district. For Northwest News Radio, I'm E.S. Henry.
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31: The Delivery Protection Act was introduced in New York City Council last year, and last week, the mayor announced his support. The bill would establish a licensing system for last-mile facilities, which are the final sorting and distribution sites before packages get to customers. It would also make companies like Amazon responsible for employing workers at those facilities, the workers who do the delivering. Amazon has come out against the bill, and it's poured $5 million into a campaign to defeat it. In response to Bloomberg's reporting, a spokesperson said the bill is, quote, forcing us to consider relocating delivery operations outside of the city, unquote. Something the spokesperson said could lead to slower and more expensive delivery service. They said Amazon is trying to work, quote, collaboratively with the city council, unquote, to prevent that outcome. This fight over worker classification has been a long time coming.
34: This is part of a larger phenomenon. I call it the who's the boss problem in the U.S. economy.
31: Josh Idelson is a senior reporter at Bloomberg covering labor and work.
34: You have many workers who are core to a company's brand. Drivers for Uber, coders for Google, cashiers for McDonald's, who are generating a lot of profit for a company and following rules set by that company, but on paper are not considered by that company to be their employees.
1: It's been this legally murky area for decades that companies have just been able to kind of swim in.
31: Bloomberg e-commerce reporter Spencer Soper says if the Delivery Protection Act passes, it could make things a lot less murky, at least in New York. But the implications could reach much further.
1: It obliterates this delivery service partner model that they've built nationally, internationally, actually. It obliterates it in New York. And so that's why Amazon is so worried about this, because they do see it as this test case.
31: I'm Sarah Holder, and this is The Big Take from Bloomberg News. Today on the show, New York City Council takes on Amazon's delivery driver model and tries to answer that crucial question. Who's the boss?
34: Amazon has an army of hundreds of thousands of drivers delivering millions of packages who are on paper employed not by Amazon, but by what Amazon calls delivery service partners. Much smaller businesses who Amazon contracts with to manage these drivers.
31: Bloomberg's Josh Idelson says these drivers have similar concerns as gig workers like Uber drivers, but they're classified differently.
34: Often when people talk about gig workers, they're talking about workers who are classified by the company they're working for as independent contractors, 1099, people who are no one else's employee on paper. Subcontracted workers like fast food cashiers or content moderators for some tech companies or these delivery drivers, often they are classified as W-2 employees, meaning they have to be paid minimum wage and so on, but employees of somebody that most Americans have never heard of. In both cases, you have a big, famous, powerful company that says it is not the employer of a group of workers.
31: And Spencer, why does the company use this model? What are the benefits for Amazon?
1: If you look at what the benefits of this model can be, it does separate the type of benefits workers can get. So if Amazon were employing all of these drivers directly, it would have to offer them the same health and medical benefits as like employees on Amazon's payroll. The way they do this now, it's up to those smaller companies to decide what kind of benefits to offer. And you can see some disparity in the benefits level. It also comes down to liability. There's so many other things that you pay into for having employees, things like workers' compensation insurance, unemployment insurance, the insurance on the vehicles. And so all of these things through a subcontracted model, it puts Amazon at arm's length. It's not a nice clean break. They're not completely removed from it, but it definitely blurs the situation when bad things happen, like someone gets into a car accident, someone slips and hurts themselves, someone gets bit by a dog. These are all things that can regularly happen in the course of home delivery, and it just muddies the waters a bit when it comes time to say, okay, who's responsible?
31: What does the company say about why it works with these delivery service partners and doesn't hire its drivers directly?
34: Amazon says that they believe small businesses in local communities know best and that those businesses are managing their own business.
31: Josh, you wrote about a recent effort to get Amazon to recognize a group of its subcontracted drivers as direct employees. Tell us about that effort.
34: A couple years ago in Palmdale, California, a group of drivers signed up to unionize with the Teamsters. And what was particularly unusual about this situation is the business owner, Jonathan Irvin, owner of Battle Tested Strategies, did not fight the workers' effort to unionize and agreed to recognize the union and negotiate. The union argued that Amazon was a joint employer along with BTS, and that because Amazon, they said, was a joint employer, Amazon was also obligated to negotiate when these workers chose to unionize. When the business owner agreed to recognize the union, Amazon had already said that it was shutting off the contract with BTS. And from Amazon's perspective, this business owner and the Teamsters were trying to foist collective bargaining onto Amazon. From the union's perspective and the perspective of workers that I talked to, Amazon had so much control over the operations that it was really the boss of these workers. And when the majority of them chose to unionize, it was on Amazon to negotiate about the terms. And the workers brought a case to the U.S. National Labor Relations Board, arguing that Amazon really was also legally their boss, a so-called joint employer, and therefore that Amazon had violated the law by refusing to negotiate with them.
3: So the workers brought their case to the NLRB. Why was this legal challenge so significant?
34: This was a potential pivotal test case about whether judge and agency members, the members of the National Labor Relations Board, would rule Amazon to be the boss of a group of these subcontracted delivery drivers. There was a hope from labor organizers that this case in California would establish a significant precedent. That case, when Joe Biden was president, reached the point of the government issuing a complaint against Amazon, alleging that Amazon was the boss of these workers. And it was proceeding even in the first year of the second Trump administration. There was a trial underway, and the proceedings came to a halt mid-trial after a former attorney for Amazon became the general counsel of the National Labor Relations Board under President Trump.
3: So what ended up happening with this case after Trump installed this new general counsel at the NLRB?
34: The general counsel's office reached a settlement in which Amazon was not deemed the joint employer of these workers, and the issue was diffused. What we did get out of this case is thousands of pages of internal company documents that shed new light on how Amazon governs not only what drivers deliver, but when they deliver it, where they drive, the turns that they make to get from one stop to another, the cleanliness of their fingernails, what they post on social media. And the documents in that case, from the perspective of some of the drivers and advocates, strengthen the argument that this is another example of a company wanting to have its cake and offload the calories and the cleanup of the crumbs to somebody else.
3: And what did Amazon say when you presented your reporting drawn from these documents that gave you new insights into the level of control Amazon appears to have over the people it calls its subcontractors?
34: Amazon says that some of the assignments it makes are suggestions and not mandates. Amazon says that delivery service partners run their own business independently and that it has the delivery service partner program because local businesses know best how to operate successfully in their communities.
3: And how did the Teamsters Union respond to this NLRB settlement? What has the next course of action been for them?
34: The Teamsters have continued to fight this settlement. They have pointed out that the general counsel of the NLRB formerly was an outside attorney for Amazon. There's been congressional inquiry into her decision not to recuse herself in this case. The Teamsters Union, they say drivers at dozens of these so-called delivery service partners have signed up to organize with the Teamsters. The union has also been pushing at the city level for legislation to force companies like Amazon to directly employ drivers.
3: And Spencer, how did this case and the outcome from this case pave the way for this effort we're seeing in New York City?
1: With the NLRB and the union question, there was all of this anticipation, like finally we'll get some clarity about whether Amazon is the boss, but there was no clarity. And so what we're seeing in New York is a recognition about how murky this is, how there's really no traction on anything at the federal level to clarify it. And so as you have a city council and mayor stepping in and saying, you know what, we're going to tidy this up.
3: This has been the Big Take Podcast on Bloomberg Radio. I'm Sarah Holder, and I spoke with Josh Idelson and Spencer Soper about New York City Council's attempt to take on Amazon's delivery driver model. You can hear the rest of the episode on the Big Take.
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11: The Ebola outbreak in the Democratic Republic of the Congo has become the worst outbreak in the history of the country. More than 1,800 people were confirmed to have died of Ebola since the outbreak was declared back in May. But the true number could be much higher, as many infections have gone untraced. The Director General of the World Health Organization, Dr. Tedros, has called for a faster response.
12: We need to do the right things, and we need to do it with speed, and we need to be faster. Unless we're faster, we cannot catch up. It's moving fast, and it's ahead of us. We're playing a catch-up, but from a very far distance now.
11: Early treatment can dramatically improve the chances of survival, but too many cases are turning up to clinics too late or not at all. And a backdrop of collapsing health services and chronic deprivation has led to a growing sense of mistrust and miscommunication, combining to make this the fastest growing Ebola outbreak ever encountered. And battling the mistrust has become a priority for agencies fighting the outbreak, including the Africa CDC.
13: We want this outbreak to remain a public health issue led by communities, for communities, by communities. No magical solution if we don't really work with communities and sit with them
11: On this week's Next Africa podcast, we'll look at

0: why this outbreak is growing so rapidly, whether enough is being done to slow the epidemic down, and how much worse things could still get in the DRC. I'm Jennifer Zabasadja, and this is the Next Africa podcast, bringing you one story each week from the continent, driving the future of global growth with the context only Bloomberg can provide. Joining me today is Bloomberg's global health editor, Jason Gale. Jason, thanks so much for joining us. Let's just start with what we have been seeing, because cases have continued to grow rapidly in the DRC, especially over the past few weeks. Can you just bring us up to speed on what the latest is with the situation right now?
1: Yeah, thanks, Jen. I think, well, confirmed cases have been increasing. Confirmed deaths from Ebola have been increasing faster. And so the scientists call the crude case fatality ratio, that's the number of people who have died from Ebola among all of the known cases, that ratio is up to now just over 46%. And earlier on, like maybe 2 months ago, it was in the low 30s. So that's been a big development. And the reason for that is most likely, experts say, because we're not detecting less severe cases. We're only seeing really, really sick people, those who are dying and about to die, coming into treatment. Otherwise, there are a lot of infections going on undetected in the community, Jen.
0: And you and the team have a report out about this, just how this outbreak has compared to previous ones. Can you just point out how it's working really for the health officials on the ground? Because as you mentioned, people who are really, really sick are getting to the hospital instead of those who are maybe earlier on in this illness.
1: Yeah, so we know that getting treatment early really improves your odds of surviving this infection, like quite spectacularly. But as I just mentioned, everything is moving in the wrong direction. More people are dying from this. In terms of where this outbreak is versus previous large outbreaks, so we're now into the 13th week of this outbreak since it was declared. At the 12-week mark, there were 4,120 confirmed cases. Now, the largest outbreak known so far is the one that occurred a decade ago in West Africa, which eventually got to around 24,000 cases. It took 27 weeks for that outbreak to get around 4,000 cases. So this outbreak is already growing about 2 to 3 times faster than the West African outbreak 10 years ago.
0: Is it because some of these patients are not going to the hospital soon enough? What do we know about why these cases and these deaths are arising as fast as what we've seen in the past?
1: Yeah, good question, Jen. So one of the hypotheses that have been put forward is a concept of walking Ebola. That is that the Bundibugyo virus that is driving this outbreak seems to replicate slower than other strains of Ebola. And that slower replication is causing a slower progression of symptoms. So essentially, people who are infected may not get really, really sick for a little bit longer. So that allows them to continue being in the community, going to church, catching buses, doing their shopping for longer, potentially infecting other people for longer as well. So that is believed to be one reason for why this is really exploding.
0: So it's not necessarily that people are avoiding care altogether. They may not even know that they have it. Is that sort of the hypothesis that you're hearing from experts?
1: That is one reason. Certainly people are avoiding care for many reasons, but there is also the issue that when you initially present with the symptoms of Bundibugyo, it's difficult to know if that's not malaria or many other diseases that's nonspecific.
0: Can you just clarify again what the symptoms are? Because you mentioned malaria and you mentioned Ebola, and there are a bit of conflating symptoms that there are between these viruses. What is it that we need to know?
1: Yeah, so fever is really one of the main symptoms. And of course, you can get a fever with so many different illnesses.
0: Yeah.
1: And then that can progress to, you know, aches and pains that it feels like you're coming down with the flu. And then eventually patients may experience difficulty breathing. And that has been a feature that hasn't always has been as prominent with past Ebola outbreaks. Médecins Sans Frontières and groups like that have described patients needing a lot more oxygen than they have typically required in previous outbreaks. So again, not typical bleeding from your eyeballs and all kinds of horrific hemorrhagic symptoms. That's being reported fairly rarely with this. It can occur, but it's usually at the later stages, and it's not really the predominant features of this disease.
0: Is the classification for the types of patients that we're seeing making up the confirmed fatalities, are we seeing a similar type of patient that is succumbing to this disease? Or is it across the board, children, elderly, pregnant people, men, women? Do we know much about how it's hitting people yet?
1: We do. So just in terms of overall prevalence, it's occurring more frequently in people roughly 20 to 40 and with a shift towards females. And that's because females are doing a lot of the caring. It's sisters, mothers, grandmothers, aunts that are caring essentially for relatives who get sick with this. But we know that among children, younger age groups, while they're not getting infected as frequently, their probability of dying is way higher. Also with pregnant women, that tends to lead to fairly catastrophic situations with spontaneous abortion, stillbirth, all kinds of obstetric complications from that. Often, you know, the women may bleed out because of this tendency to bleed when you have Ebola. So there is a real concern around maternal health in this outbreak.
0: Jason, you and the team have been covering this now for several weeks. You've been watching the briefings that we've been getting from the WHO and Africa CDC and also speaking to those on the ground. What can you tell us about the effectiveness of some of the actions that are being done to tackle this outbreak? What exactly is working and what maybe still needs some work?
1: Yeah, so the Africa CDC said last week that their attempts to do contact tracing just simply are not working. And so there is a push now to go essentially from house to house in the real epidemic hotspots to find cases. They really need to find out where these infections are occurring, isolate those who are infected so that they're not continuing to infect others, and give them early treatment that we know is going to improve their chances of survival. And then sadly, if they do succumb to this infection, make sure that they are buried safely, because unfortunately when you die around the time of death, you're at your peak infectiousness. Your body is just riddled with Ebola virus, and you only need maybe 10 virions, 10 virus particles or less to become infected with this disease.
0: Is that different than COVID and other diseases, Jason?
1: Yeah, so COVID has predominantly spread through the respiratory tract, so through the air that you breathe and breathe out, so in aerosols and large droplets and things like that, whereas Ebola is spread through contact with bodily fluids, and that includes if you're giving birth, the amniotic fluid, it's urine, feces, saliva, sweat, it's in blood, of course, it's in everything, and at really high levels, especially towards the end of your life.
0: Yeah, it's really sad even reading about some of the cultural practices that people are having to forego just because of the severity of the transmission that could happen, as you were just mentioning there. What signs are we getting, though, that if anything could change? Because it's seeming like the numbers are going in the wrong direction.
1: It really does. Look, I think one of the more positive developments is finding that the one and only licensed vaccine for Ebola, it's Merck's vaccine that targets the Zaire strain of Ebola, that actually is looking like it may provide some degree of cross-protection against Bundibugyo, this other strain that's causing the current outbreak. And the WHO and the Africa CDC have said that so far they haven't seen any fatalities from Bundibugyo in those people who had previously been vaccinated with this Ovivo vaccine, the one that targets Ebola Zaire. So now that vaccine is going to be rolled out into a clinical trial allowing people to be vaccinated with that vaccine to see if there is proven effectiveness in the really severe manifestations of Ebola until there is a specific Bundibugyo vaccine available, which may not be ready for another 2 or 3 months at least.
0: And the question is whether or not people will then take the vaccine.
1: Exactly. Look, if people are not engaging with the health system because of mistrust and things like that, how are they going to get vaccinated? It's a really important question. There's a lot of work to do to try to turn that attitude around and build the sort of trust needed to get people into care and to get vaccinated.
0: And Jason, just looking ahead, in the context of global health, because you are looking at what is happening all around the world, this is concentrated in the DRC. There was a bit of a concern with Uganda, but it's seeming like this is really focused in on the DRC. What is it that you're watching for next? Is it for the rollout of these eventual vaccines? What has got you sort of fixated?
1: Yeah. A couple of things. Look, we are seeing, if you just follow the map of where the virus is going, it is heading closer and closer to the southern border of South Sudan. We know that that country is in the middle of a war and there are major problems attached to any kind of Ebola response should the virus get in and spread there. The other important thing that's going on are the clinical trials around therapeutics, especially the antiviral drug remdesivir. That was one that was used during COVID. It had previously been tested for Ebola Zaire, but there are studies that suggest because Bundibugyo grows slightly slower, remdesivir may be more effective in treating Bundibugyo. So there's a clinical trial studying that as well as monoclonal antibody therapy. So again, needing to get patients into care in order to be able to enroll them in these trials, but that's a really positive sign.
0: Thanks for listening to this excerpt of the Next Africa podcast on Bloomberg Radio. 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I'm Jennifer Zabasadja, and this is...
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3: I'm E.S. Henry for Northwest News Radio. Seattle City Councilmember Bob Kettle is calling on Seattle Mayor Katie Wilson to reevaluate her public safety program. Kettle is the city's public safety chairman and says that there is no current plan to increase safety to residents in the area. Como's Chris Daniels says that Kettle agrees with public opinion on Wilson's job performance.
4: Kettle says he believes the public agrees with him based on the poll this week released by Fulcrum Strategy Group in conjunction with the Seattle Metro Chamber and Challenge Seattle that showed 2/3 of Seattleites have no confidence in the mayor's public safety plan and that similar numbers have unfavorable views of her job performance.
3: The number of reported crimes in Seattle is down more than 20%, but that Seattle Metro Chamber poll shows an 86% dissatisfaction level among Seattle residents. Seattle Mayor Katie Wilson has signed an executive order refocusing Seattle's attention on a zero-injury campaign on Seattle streets. The Vision Zero program was initiated in 2025, but Wilson says that the program hasn't gone far enough to achieve the goal set for 2030.
5: We have made important progress, but people are still being killed and seriously injured on Seattle's streets.
3: The order signed on Friday will create more lane designations for bicyclists and pedestrians and call on stricter law enforcement within the traffic division. A citizen activist has lost another attempt to keep a provisional statement off of state voting ballots this November. Arthur West has appeared in court to remove an addendum to the millionaire's tax after State Attorney General Nick Brown added the disclosure to the initiative last month. The statement from Brown's office warns voters that voting against the measure would reduce future funding for public education and health care, and West challenged the legality of that statement in Thurston County Superior Court last week. For Northwest News Radio, I'm E.S. Henry.
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25: You're listening to the Big Take podcast on Bloomberg Radio. I'm Stacey Vanek Smith. Today on the show, we're unpacking a bond market roller coaster. From a sell-off to a sudden intervention. Why is the U.S. government jumping in? And what does that mean for the global economy?
26: There's a market symbolism that I'm in green and Stacey's in red, actually.
25: If you want to get a broader shot. Losses. John Authors is an opinion columnist at Bloomberg and friend of the show. John, thank you for joining us.
26: Well, it's a pleasure to be here.
25: If you were at a dinner party with people who did not know that much about bonds and they asked you, why should we care about this right now? I'm hearing a lot about this. What would you say?
26: Okay, first of all, you seem to have a remarkably good insight into my social life, which I'm very, very impressed by.
25: Are people I'm afraid to say you, things like that you about do actually the bond market?
26: I would say it needs to matter because globally, no number matters more than the 10-year Treasury yield. And it matters because it's not just about how much Uncle Sam has to pay to borrow, but it is treated across the world as the closest approach we have to a risk-free rate. The US government is not going to default unless it renounces its ability to print new money. There's a risk of inflation. There's no risk of default. It is the safest loan you can make to anybody.
25: You can put your money in U.S. bonds. You know you will get it back.
26: Yes.
25: And governments and investors all over the world count on it for that.
26: Exactly. So this is as close to a risk-free rate as exists. And so it's written into spreadsheets across the planet as the risk-free rate, onto which you then add more to take account of the extra risk that goes with lending to Britain or Germany, which is not very much, or to Zambia or Mozambique, which would be considerably more, and so on, or to companies. The higher it goes, the higher, the tougher financial conditions get for everyone.
25: This is The Big Take from Bloomberg News. I'm Stacey Vanek Smith, in for David Gura and Sarah Holder. Today on the show, Bloomberg columnist John Authors joins us to unpack a bond market roller coaster. A sell-off, the highest U.S. 30-year bond yield since the financial crisis, and a sudden intervention. Why is the U.S. government jumping in? And what does this mean for the global economy? We taped this on Wednesday morning at 10:30 a.m. Eastern. John, you wrote on Monday that we have seen the yield on the 30-year U.S. Treasury go over 5.3%. So that means basically the interest the U.S. is having to pay on these loans, as a very basic way of putting it, but still, that is the highest it's been since 2007, which was, of course, the eve of the global financial crisis.
26: And in many ways, that spike up to 5.3%, I would argue, sparked the financial crisis.
25: And on Wednesday morning, the U.S. Treasury announced it would increase buybacks of U.S. bonds to help stabilize the bond market. So is that why the U.S. government is jumping in here? Because we're sort of in financial crisis territory?
26: Certainly not in 07 territory. But in terms of are the same ultimate dynamics happening that this could create issues, that this is something we don't want to keep happening because it could begin to create problems in the economy? Yes. One other issue that is particularly troubling at the moment, which is an extremely positive sign for the overall economy, but has its negative side effects, is all the investment in AI. So there are all these massive new data centers being built, which some people living nearby dislike. They cost a lot of money. Generally speaking, even the very big companies with lots of cash on their balance sheet that are building them are borrowing to do so. This is a very safe investment.
0: Right.
26: To lend to
0: Apple Google,
26: or Amazon or whoever to build an enormous computer center for which there is demand is only very slightly more risky than lending to Uncle Sam. It's a very safe investment. There is a lot of borrowing going on, and it's an appealing investment. And the way that you counteract that, if you're the government, also needs to borrow, is you need to offer a higher yield, which means you have to put up. There is more competition, and that competition basically forces you to reduce your price, the price of the bond, which means in the upside down logic we all have to live with in bond market, that the yield has to go up. And so you're in a situation where the economy is strong and lots of people are borrowing. In this case, you have a very specific shock in the form of the CapEx required to build out AI data centers.
0: CapEx is
26: capital expenditures.
0: The money that you need,
26: The big stuff, the one-off really big borrowing you need to do to build the factory, which you hope will pay for itself. And once you've built it, you don't need to build another one. But this is a period when lots of companies are doing very big one-off investments and borrowing to pay for them.
0: Okay.
26: And that creates a further pressure upward on the yields that the government has to pay.
0: Okay. So one of the reasons that we're seeing the 30-year bond in this territory is because there's competition.
26: Correct.
0: What are some of the other things that are pushing up Treasury yields that are making it more expensive for the U.S. government to borrow money, other than the competition?
26: I think you have to look at the scale of the fiscal deficit. It's, again, to be clear, nobody thinks that the U.S. would actually default.
0: Right.
26: What could happen, and what historically does happen when the government has borrowed too much, is the most politically painless way, perhaps the most humanly painless way to deal with it, is to inflate away.
0: Right, to make the money worth less. It's like, well, I owe you $100, yes, but if I make that money worth less, then I don't have to. I mean, I can pay you $100, but you can't buy as much with it.
26: Which may well be a defensible least worst option, to be clear. I'm not saying I like inflation, but I am saying it's not a plainly bad thing if politicians resort to that. It's a bad thing if you're a bond investor, though, because that eats away at the value of your coupon. Your coupon has been fixed 10 years in advance. I will be getting $10 in 10 years' time. If there has been 10% inflation a year between now and then, I'm being paid far less.
0: And now my $10 can't even buy a coffee.
26: Yes. So I'm going to try to sell my bonds now, which will cause more sellers than buyers. Price goes down.
0: Yield so inflation goes up, risk.
26: Borrowing. Yes. So the risk of inflation, the risk of debasement is always part of the concern. The classic way to express your risk that governments are just going to let inflation take off is with the gold.
0: Yeah, people would buy gold because they were like, well, even if the money loses its value, gold will stay high.
26: Yes, gold. So we had an all-time high for gold earlier this year, which has come back in, but it's still at historically very high levels. So there is definitely a concern about, let's call it debasement, or another word you could use for it is financial repression.
0: Okay, so reason number one is there's a lot of competition for money.
26: Yes.
0: Reason number two is inflation. People are worried, yes, about inflation and the debt that the U.S. Yes. has. Are there other reasons, or are those the big two?
26: You could possibly subdivide inflation plus, in other countries, just the fiscal overhang, and there does become somewhat more of a risk of default.
0: What's fiscal overhang?
26: Where countries just have too much debt.
0: Where the debt becomes overwhelming.
26: Yeah. If you look at Japan, I've run a few charts on this. The, what has happened to Japanese bond yields is quite extraordinary, because we've had decades when Japan had literally no inflation at all. That is no longer something you can assume in Japan. And bond yields have surged upwards, and that's a problem because the overall debt in Japan is something like twice GDP. It's higher as a proportion of the government than any other developed country. Does that mean it's going to default? I doubt that very much. Does it mean that something dramatic is going to happen, which you may not want to be owning Japanese bonds when it happens? Yes, that's plainly a risk. And that would explain why people are getting out of Japanese bonds and causing the yield to go up. So that would be the other one is classic. The phrase, I think we did a big take about this a year or so ago, is the notion of bond vigilantes, who simply don't believe that you are going to be able to pay your debt, and so start putting pressure on you.
0: So what does that mean for people listening? Like, how do we see it for the non-bond buyers of the world? What does this mean, or what might this mean for us?
26: First of all, most of us don't consciously buy bonds, but most of us do actually have quite a direct exposure.
0: You're secretly buying bonds.
26: Well, if you've got a 401k, there's some bonds in it. And if you've got a traditional pension, your income in retirement is going to be dictated by the bond market. And your mortgage rate, okay, it's fixed, but the rate you obtained it at was determined by the bond market. And if you're thinking of getting a new mortgage, you need to pay attention to the bond market.
0: Business loan, if you're looking to expand your business,
26: ultimately will be related to this, less the 10-year, more the shorter term bonds. But ultimately there are links throughout. Inherently, it's not a bad thing when an economy is doing well, which overall, we know there are equality issues, but overall the US economy is doing well at the moment.
0: Yes, very much.
26: There's no question about that. Whether it's fairly distributed is another matter altogether. But in principle, when growth is strong, bond yields rise a bit to make sure people don't go overboard. That is actually a good thing. In principle, it's one of the natural regulating mechanisms of capital markets. What would worry me most about this is that it could feed into greater issues with inequality. When yields go up, when credit is tightened off, broadly speaking, the people who are least credit worthy will feel the effects first. They will either...
0: gets more and more and more expensive for them to borrow money.
26: Until they basically don't.
0: This has been the Big Take podcast on Bloomberg Radio. I'm Stacey Vanek Smith, and I spoke with Bloomberg columnist John Authors to unpack the bond market roller coaster, a sell-off, the highest 30-year bond yield since the financial crisis, and a sudden intervention. You can hear the rest of the episode on the Big Take wherever you get your podcasts.
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6: From ABC News, I'm Brian Clark. Canada is vowing to retaliate after President Trump imposed 50% tariffs on some Canadian goods.
7: Canada's prime minister claiming that his country has been attacked and now vowing to match the U.S. tariffs dollar for dollar.
8: We're going to hit back.
7: The new tariffs will impact just 5% of what Canada sends to the U.S., but they're expected to increase the cost of many products Americans buy, ranging from Canadian beer and whiskey to hockey sticks and building materials like cement. The Trump administration citing protections for Canadian dairy farmers and bans on the sale of U.S. alcohol in Canada.
6: That's ABC's Stephen Portnoy. Today, President Trump will kick off a IndyCar Grand Prix through the streets of Washington, D.C. He'll do it in the presidential limousine. There are still 30,000 power outages in Indiana over a week after heavy storms and deadly flooding. And some of those hit hardest are in the northwest corner of the state in Gary. Pastor Nicole Gunn says her church is providing meals to people with no other options.
8: We had people lined up at 7:30, 8 o'clock this morning for a giveaway that started at 11. And so we've just seen a lot of desperation.
6: No new trial for the Texas man convicted of stabbing another teenager at a high school track meet, a case that drew national attention.
9: The Texas judge has denied convicted 19-year-old Carmelo Anthony's motion for a new trial, rejecting claims that an alleged agreement between trial attorneys impacted his ability to testify in his own defense.
10: Get out of the roadway, you're going to jail!
9: Protests in June when a jury found Anthony, who was 17 at the time, guilty of murdering 17-year-old Austin Metcalf from an opposing team at a high school track meet in April of 2025.
6: That's ABC's Allison Kosick. A fast-moving brush fire has exploded to more than 10,000 acres, threatening homes outside of Reno, Nevada. You're listening to ABC News.
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6: The government's going to force Western states to cut back on water usage.
13: As reservoir levels sink lower in Lake Mead and Lake Powell, the Department of the Interior ordering steep cuts to the amount of Colorado River water that will be delivered to California, Nevada, and Arizona. That river facing years of drought. The federal government had hoped that the 7 states that draw water from the river could reach an agreement on how to divvy up the shrinking supply, but that didn't happen, forcing the hand of the feds. The Interior Department announcing cuts over the next 2 years, beginning in 2027. Dave Packer, ABC News.
6: A senior prosecutor was stabbed last week in Fresno, California, and some local officials are blaming political factors, says ABC's Anna Torea.
14: Anger and outrage. This day is an example of the failures of the state of California.
27: Fresno County's district attorney, Lisa Smitkamp, after one of her senior prosecutors was stabbed 3 times at Courthouse Park in downtown Fresno Thursday afternoon.
14: This isn't a Fresno problem. This is a state of California problem.
27: Authorities arrested a suspect identified as 42-year-old Dustin Crawford. The victim prosecuted Crawford's attempted murder case back in 2016.
6: The Boston Symphony Orchestra's musicians are preparing to go on strike for the first time in almost 150 years. They're blaming orchestra leadership for failing to agree to a collective bargaining agreement and for dismissing the musical director. The orchestra's CEO says they're committed to reaching a deal. I'm Brian Clark, ABC.
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28: I'm E.S. Henry for Northwest News Radio. Downtown Seattle recorded over 3.7 million visitors in the month of July, setting new records for tourism in that downtown area. Tourism numbers are up 5% from last year and 12% from levels seen prior to COVID. Claire Weber from Como News explains how the city has responded to lessons learned from the World Cup in June.
29: Chris Copacino with the Downtown Seattle Association says to keep World Cup momentum going, the city should use similar event models like activating outdoor spaces and creating more walkable zones.
28: The Downtown Association also reported that hotel occupancy reached new levels and that consumer spending surpassed more than $821 million in the first half of this year. Tourism is also one of the major economic forces in Leavenworth, but city officials have expressed concern that wildfires are keeping those numbers down this year. Como's Lynn Ann Wynn reports that lingering damage from the fires and from flooding and road closures have impacted the business in Leavenworth.
4: We're usually 100% occupancy this entire month. Right now, we're down about 35% on average.
29: Visitors are down at the Bavarian Lodge just months after local businesses weathered yet another storm with extreme weather and historic flooding that knocked out power for days and cut off access on Highway 2 last winter.
4: It's kind of been a 1-2 punch, so to speak.
15: The city of Olympia is on track to reopen the Olympia Armory, but will convert the 1890s building into a community center for art. The city acquired the armory in 2022 and has committed $33 million to convert the building into the Daily Art Center, supporting local artists and residents hoping to use the facility for community projects. The armory is located just east of Olympia's historic district. For Northwest News Radio, I'm E.S. Henry.
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19: Water. We look at government plans to ration what's left. But we start with the hundreds of billions of dollars being raised to invest in artificial intelligence, including $500 billion in one deal done by NVIDIA. Sam Palmisano served as CEO of IBM, where he was responsible for capital investment in new technologies and the need to make sure they made money for the company. So, Sam, there is a lot of money being invested in AI, whether it's chips or whether it's data centers, including the NVIDIA announced deal of $500 billion. Give us the perspective of a CEO of a big tech company. How do you decide how much to invest in a new technology?
20: How we would have thought about it, as you know, I have one of these big tech companies. We would have thought about where do we see the future state? And you go back to Watson with the 360, because that was going to be from unit record to computation called a computer, right? In my particular case, it was AI, Watson, Jeopardy, you know, right? So how do you jump ahead of the next generation? Because the investment cycles in the R&D are going to be several years. So you have to start no different than quantum. That's another example of that. That's true for all tech companies. I'd say it's true for many companies that are relying upon any form of technology. It could be energy and those sorts of things as well. So we would always look out, and that could be from the R&D cycle, it'd be like a 7 to 10 years in the models, 3 to 5 for short term. We'd call that operational investment, but for the longer term things. And then basically you start out with goals and milestones and objectives because you don't have numbers. And then as you get closer, you actually build your return equations as your business model dictates. So if your IRR is 15% or 14%, that would be the hurdle rate the guys would have to come over before you launched.
19: 7 to 10 years is a long time in any business.
20: Yes.
19: But right now, it seems like 7 to 10 months in AI.
20: It's a long true. Time. Product cycle time, right?
19: Exactly. How do you project out returns with AI that's changing so fast?
20: Well, the software's changing fast, and the models, right? The learning models, the frontier models, that's what's changing really fast. Data centers aren't changing fast. I mean, Well, the estimates are 3 to 5 years before this stuff comes online. That's not unrealistic. Semiconductors, to get it online, probably 7. Nuclear, at least 10. So that's the energy requirement for a lot of these things. So these things are long cycle times before you actually get the capacity in place. Now, I mean, the challenge with this in the interim, obviously, is people, the large hyperscalers, the big guys out there, will probably have enough requirement that they'll in many ways control the market. I mean, because they'll make the big bets in the short term. They'll get the data centers. They'll get the energy. Other guys that are trying to compete or even to participate in this market are going to, I think, be squeezed out.
0: We have all these announcements. Is this money actually going to be invested? Is it going to happen?
20: Well, right now, the memorandums of understanding. People claim that there's commitments and there's teeth in these agreements. I have not read them. I have asked people who theoretically should know, and they tend not to comment on the actual specifics. So I'm just going to leave it at that. I can't imagine if this thing adjusts, say, economically. Suppose, for example, just adoption slows. It doesn't have to be an economic downturn. Just a simple thing. Your adoption curve, you assume it'll be 7 to 8 years. Let's make it 10 to 12. That slows. You're not going to build out the capacity as quickly. That alone, you know, could cause, I think, a change in their plans. And then if their firm commitments, it's one thing, which I doubt, as they become more variable commitments over time, someone, again, is going to have to deal with the shortages. I mean, either the bondholders, I mean, someone committed to put a shovel in the ground to build a data center. Someone agreed to add energy capacity to support this aggressive case that we see today. At some point, if things do slow, that would have to adjust.
0: The way things are today, we tend to look at a company based on return on investing capital.
20: Yes.
0: And we compare companies depending on their return. For example, I took a look and IBM is running about 10% return on investing capital.
20: Yeah.
0: Microsoft, you know, Google, Alphabet is like 25%.
20: Correct.
0: Take the 10% number on $500 billion. That's a lot of incremental income that you have to generate every year.
20: Every year. And put that on a base of, say, IBM today, 60 or 70 billion. I was 100 billion when I was there, 105, whatever. Put on that base of some level, our margins were a little higher than they are today. But put on the base that you already have a stream of several billion, you got to add an additional several billion in an annual basis. And I used to say that at IBM, for us to grow at 7 or 8% just on the top line, we'd have to create a Fortune 50 company every 14 months. Now, in enterprise computing, that's tougher. Consumer in tech is probably an easier way to do that. You get a hit, hot phone or whatever it happens to be. But if you're selling to banks or telcos or governments, the odds of them taking up their expenditures at that rate, say you could create a Fortune 50 company, is pretty tough to do.
0: If you look back in history, some of which you lived at IBM, but also going back to the Industrial Revolution, railways, things like that, are there patterns with these sort of technological revolutions that we see?
20: Yeah, there are, actually. There's a scholar at Cambridge, her name is Carlotta Perez, and she's done a lot of work going back to 1771 for the Industrial Revolution, then the steam engine, and then, you know, oil and gas, and then microelectronics and compute, and now she would probably run her sixth generation, but the pattern's the same. Over time, it starts with, she calls the installation cycle, we would call maybe the infrastructure build out today. That's the base that gets put in place, and it takes several years to do that, obviously, to get it to scale. And then normally what has happened over this history here is that it has corrected for multiple reasons. It could be an economic reason, it could be policy. I mean, governments do things that sometimes don't always stimulate growth. So there could be multiple reasons why, in every situation, it adjusted. Now, her argument is that's good for capitalism because it resets the cost base. And then what happens is she calls it the deployment cycle, then people build up, and then it goes to maturity with big societal impact. That's pattern has repeated itself since the 18th century. Will it repeat itself again today? People argue it won't. I'd argue back in the dot-com bubble, they said it won't. there as well. I mean, housing crisis, it wasn't ever going to go down. I mean, as you know, we've all lived these things. Unfortunately, circumstances do change.
0: It's good for capitalism to reset the cost base. It's not necessarily good for investors who invested in that.
20: Yes.
0: That means somebody is taking a haircut along the way. As a CEO, how do you make sure that you don't get caught out in that?
20: Well, basically, if I'm now, let's go back to my IBM story here, how we would be more conservative on the aggressive case. These, you have to admit, I think the cases are the optimistic, all thing goes well. Because, I mean, we used to say all trees don't grow to heaven. So you have to have a downside case to go. We called it a plan B, quite honestly. So you'd have your plan A. You would drive to the plan A, which is the high optimistic case. But you had a plan B that if you had to correct quickly, you could adjust. And I would say probably 6 out of 10 times we were adjusting before that cycle was over. Because, again, it's very difficult to predict. Think about if you're dealing with just a flat-out demand statement. I mean, who can call it? They can't call supply chain demand for a year or two from now, much less 8 to 10, where you're making these assumptions.
0: In the Perez work, she also talks about a financialization of these things. The financial markets really kick in now, and they're really, we're seeing that to some extent now. There are some reports about off-balance sheet financing. Do we have our arms around exactly how much these companies are investing?
20: There's no transparency, as you probably know, in the off-balance sheet estimates. And the companies, at this point in time, given where the projects are, don't have a requirement to disclose. So you have a bunch of factors there where people are being estimated. But if you're a financial analyst in this space and you're trying to figure out the true liability or the true debt that you have relative to the company's debt capacity, it's very, very difficult.
0: As people are projecting returns, future returns, which are speculative necessarily, it's a new technology, there's another factor that appears to be coming into play, and that's China, with a different approach to their models and a less expensive one, which could constrain those returns, could it not?
20: Yeah, well, there's an alternative today. It's called open source. I mean, we did a program together on open source that happened to be with Linux and the operating system, and then applications that were built on top of that. Well, the Chinese are arguing with DeepSeek and those sorts of things, and the latest ones have just come out, that there's no reason why they can't have this open source capability available, and it doesn't require, their models don't require the same capacity as the U.S. models, the proprietary models, i.e. the GPU capacity, so they have an alternative that's less cost, and that's what they're deploying. My point of view is that if I was China, not the United States, because the U.S. would not like this. If I was China, I would just go take the rest of the world, let the U.S. have a sanction, say you can't come in, you can't sell in my market. Fine, but that today is probably less than 20-25% of the market. So go get the 75. And if you look at what's going on in Asia, that's where they're going. And they're going to take their model, which is the old industrial model, they'll build it massive scale, low cost, high quality, which people say couldn't be high quality, take it to market, and then we know what happened everywhere else, and they're running the same play here.
0: Coming up, it's time to stop speculating and start looking at the data. Torsten Slok of Apollo takes us through his study of what the actual use of AI means for the workforce.
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12: This is a story of puts and takes. Until recently, most of the talk about the effect of AI on employees has been based on theory. But now we are starting to get some data. Torsten Slok is chief economist for Apollo and recently co-authored a paper analyzing those data for hundreds of occupations. And though it is early going, the initial results indicate that those most affected feel it in the size of their paycheck rather than whether they get to keep their job.
13: It is now possible to look at what happened before ChatGPT came along and what happened after ChatGPT came along. And what we did was that we categorized the employment and wage numbers into occupations and asked what occupations were exposed a lot to AI and what occupations are exposed less to AI. And then we looked at, as a natural experiment, what happened before ChatGPT came along and what happened after ChatGPT came along. So when you look at the 300 different occupations that we looked at in terms of AI exposure, the conclusion is, at least where we sit right now, that those occupations that are highly exposed to AI, they are seeing weaker wage growth, but the employment effect on everyone is insignificant.
12: What surprised you about the results that you might not have expected going in?
13: Well, the debate around AI in the labor market for now some time has been about labor displacement. In other words, there's a lot of worries about that when AI comes along, then work processes are going to get automated, and therefore a lot of workers are going to lose their jobs. What we found was that that effect is not quite here yet. Instead, let's also not forget that when AI, of course, becomes more easily available as a tool, now it's also easier to open a new business. So if you look at the weekly data from the Census for Business Formation, you are at the moment seeing business creation in the U.S. is at the highest level ever in U.S. history. So on the scale, you have on the one hand an automation and replacement effect that's certainly saying that the labor market should get worse. But on the other hand, so far the dominating effect has been that there is also a much more dynamic economy where people can now invent ideas.

0: Ukrainians are doing well, but they're really suffering for it. And there's a lot of concern here that it's going to be a hard winter.
1: Mr. Freeland, thank you very much for your time. Thanks for joining us from Kyiv as well. Really appreciate your perspective on this Sunday morning. Hope to speak with you again soon when you're back in Canada. Coming up, diving deeper into the Trump administration's economic strategy as Treasury Secretary Scott Bessent teases more intervention in the days ahead and focuses on an economic D-Day for the country of Iran. That's coming up next on Bloomberg This Weekend on Bloomberg Radio, Bloomberg Television, Bloomberg.com, and the Bloomberg Business App.
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6: The Northwest starts moving early. So do we. I'm Eric Heinz. Before the morning rush, I'll get you caught up on what happened overnight, what's developing, and what you need to know before the rest of the day gets going. 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
7: For joining us live on Bloomberg This Weekend. I'm Alexis Christophorus. Let's update you now on today's top stories. Canadian Prime Minister Mark Carney says he had little choice but to impose retaliatory tariffs on the U.S. after the Trump administration slapped a 50% surcharge yesterday on $20 billion worth of Canadian goods, everything from wine to hockey sticks. Carney says Canada will retaliate dollar for dollar beginning September 8th, targeting sectors including steel, dairy, appliances, and agricultural equipment. Trade talks between the longtime allies broke down Friday night, and both the U.S. and Canada now face the risk of a full-scale trade war. Now to a Bloomberg exclusive. Some of NVIDIA's biggest customers have been told that the prices of servers containing its artificial intelligence chips are going up by more than 15% in many cases because of the soaring cost of memory chips. The price

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10: Thanks for joining us live on Bloomberg This Weekend. I'm Alexis Christophorus. Let's update you now on today's top stories. Canadian Prime Minister Mark Carney says he had little choice but to impose retaliatory tariffs on the U.S. after the Trump administration slapped a 50% surcharge yesterday on $20 billion worth of Canadian goods, everything from wine to hockey sticks. Carney says Canada will retaliate dollar for dollar beginning September 8th, targeting sectors including steel, dairy, appliances, and agriculture. Cultural equipment. Trade talks between the longtime allies broke down Friday night, and both the U.S. and Canada now face the risk of a full-scale trade war. And now to a Bloomberg exclusive. Some of NVIDIA's biggest customers have been told that the prices of servers containing its artificial intelligence chips are going up by more than 15% in many cases. That's because of the soaring cost of memory chips. The price hikes will go into effect on systems shipped early next year and will impact systems including those with the flagship Vera Rubin and Grace Blackwell chips. Major tech companies, including Apple and Qualcomm, have recently said they've been forced to charge more for their products because of those chip shortages. And now it is the moon's turn to pull a disappearing act. North and South America will get a front row seat to a near total lunar eclipse. That's going to happen Thursday into Friday of this week. That's when the Earth's shadow will briefly envelop 96% of the moon, making this an especially deep partial eclipse. Scientists say it is the second act of the greatest show in the solar system. Just 2 weeks ago, the moon moved directly between Earth and the sun, creating that spectacular

0: securely. 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
6: Welcome back to America This Week. I'm John Trout. New details are emerging into the death of actress Hayden Panettiere, including word of a bag of medication and the 911 call in a heavily redacted incident report. Correspondent Kevin Carr has the latest.
7: A newly released incident report shed some light on the death of actress Hayden Panettiere. The heavily redacted report states officers arrived while EMS and firemen were performing CPR for an extended period on an unresponsive woman. This is consistent with the 911 audio that identifies a woman in cardiac arrest.
8: Carry 1, incident 2, response for cardiac arrest. That's the Millwall, 701 East Labor Drive.
7: The responding officer said CPR had been started for a suspected drug overdose.
9: Ailey Bridge Road overdose. CPR is in progress.
7: The report identifies two witnesses, Panettiere's boyfriend Brian Hickerson and his brother Zach. Most of their statements were redacted. They showed the officer a bag of medication that Panettiere had been using, but the list of 9 items was redacted. The medication Narcan, which is used for emergency treatment of opioid overdoses, was found at the scene. On the podcast On Purpose with Jay Shetty in May, Panettiere spoke about her struggle with addiction.
10: And so it became this horrible cycle for years of battling depression and anxiety and alcoholism and substance abuse and me just trying to find my way back.
7: Hickerson and Panettiere had a tumultuous on-again, off-again relationship, which included incidents of domestic violence, arrests, and jail time. An autopsy was performed on Monday, but the full toxicology report won't be available for up to 12 weeks. I'm Kevin Carr.
6: The nation's highest court has again rebuffed President Trump's latest attempt to overturn a jury verdict against him. Correspondent Marcela Sanchez reports.
11: The Supreme Court has again rejected President Trump's attempt to throw out a $5 million jury verdict in favor of writer E. Jean Carroll. The jury found Trump sexually abused her at a New York City department store in the mid-1990s and later defamed her. Trump's lawyers had asked the justices to reconsider their decision in June, refusing to hear his appeal. Trump paid the judgment shortly after. Trump and the Justice Department were also asking the high court to toss out a second $83 million verdict. They argue he's immune from being sued over comments he made about Carroll in 2019. The court hasn't acted on that appeal yet. Trump has denied any wrongdoing. Marcela Sanchez, Washington.
6: That's our show for today. America This Week is produced by Jeff McKay. I'm John Trout. This is Westwood One.
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0: Any other questions?
1: No. So where am I going again? What am I supposed to do here? Tell me again.
0: Yeah, call Golden Crest Metals. Their number's 888-406.
1: Wait a second. My pen ran out.
0: Your pen ran out. See, ma'am, if you had gold, ma'am, if you had gold, you'd be able to afford a better pen, and then you wouldn't be running out of ink. Okay. Call 888.
1: Go ahead.
0: Okay, 888-406-6222.
1: Okay.
0: And they're there right now. You got it. Bye-bye. All right. The number to get me live, 888-961-0222. That's the number to get me live here in studio. I'm Kenny Michaels, the good-looking Kenny Michaels. This is Striking Gold. All right. Listen carefully. Here we go. The Wall Street Journal had an article, and this is where the rest of this show is going to go for a while. It says, having money in traditional IRAs, 401ks, etc., will handcuff people who want to retire or are in retirement account. What do they mean by handcuff you? Well, because from your money, when you take it out, you're handcuffed because you don't get it all because Uncle Sam gets a lot of it. That's just the way retirement accounts work. However, that's the way retirement accounts work that are invested in paper, stocks, bonds, mutual funds. Yes. It says people having money in traditional IRAs and 401ks will handcuff people who want to retire. That's what the Wall Street Journal says. However, it's not like that when you go to gold. Gold is outperforming the stock market. Gold and silver are outperforming the stock market. So imagine if I said to you, hey, you can invest in something. You can invest in something that's doing better than the market. It's a safe haven, meaning it's safer than the market. It's low risk, always has been. When we take it out, we have an option to pay a lot less tax. Think about it. And we get a lot of growth. Well, that sounds like a winner to me, man. That would be like somebody saying, I'll treat you to the gambling cowboy for steak. That's a winner to me, baby. Or what if I said to you, if you don't want to do that, ma'am or sir, well, then I could put your money somewhere where it's very high risk, incredibly volatile, and when you take money out, you're going to pay a lot of tax money. If you say, well, that sounds better to me, you need therapy. End of story. And I have a good therapist if you need one. Let me know. I'll refer you to somebody who's very, very good. Because at retirement age, or near retirement age, and some of you have heard me say this even to you when you've called me directly. It is not about how much money you make when you hit a certain age. Yes, when you're 30 and you're 40, maybe I'll give you even 50. You're hustling to make more money. I get it. I understand. But you get to an age where making money is not as important as keeping your money. That's why you go to gold. The surge is on. The rally is on. Gold is soaring. Silver is soaring. This is the most exciting time to be in gold. If you move to gold, get more. If you haven't moved to gold, do it now. Call Golden Crest Metals, 888-406-6222. They're there right now. Or go to kennysgoldquiz.com. We're going to take a quick break. When we come back, we're going to continue this show. And there is something I want to tell you about what Yahoo reported about where everybody's headed, and something about Rand Paul and the audit he did on Fort Knox. Very exciting. Don't touch that radio dial. I'm Kenny Michaels. This is Striking Gold. We'll be right back.
2: 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Gold cannot have a gigantic budget deficit.
3: The Northwest starts moving early. So do we. I'm Eric Heinz. Before the morning rush, I'll get you caught up on what happened overnight, what's developing, and what you need to know before the rest of the day gets going. Local news, traffic, weather, sports. 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
20: From ABC News, I'm Brian Clark. A Nevada hospital is being evacuated. The large fire burning in the states forced the evacuation of Northwest Specialty Hospital in Reno, along with thousands of homes in the area. ABC's Morgan Norwood has the latest on a fast-growing fire.
21: A state of emergency as a dangerous new wind-driven fire tears across Nevada. Homes in danger, evacuations underway. The Hawk Fire breaking out in the hills above the Somerset community in Northwest Reno just before noon Saturday. It was a 40-acre brush fire at midday, but this morning, the fire burning more than 10,000 acres with no containment.
20: President Trump is set to wave the green flag ahead of the Freedom 250 Grand Prix, an IndyCar race through the streets of Washington, D.C. Meanwhile, the U.S. and Canada are ramping up their trade war after the U.S. put 50% tariffs on $20 billion worth of Canadian goods. Prime Minister Mark Carney of Canada said,
22: Canada will match Washington's new tariffs, dollar for dollar, in order to protect Canadian workers, farmers, families, and businesses.
20: As the midterms draw closer, the New York Times first reported President Trump's son-in-law Jared Kushner met with Democratic House Leader Hakeem Jeffries, says ABC's Rachel Scott.
23: The source is confirming that Kushner did, in fact, meet with Leader Jeffries in recent weeks. I'm told the focus of this was try to find some common ground on where Democrats and the Trump administration could work together. That certainly is striking as we're less than 75 days to the midterm elections and Democrats are hoping to retake the House.
20: It's been more than a week since heavy storms and deadly flooding in Indiana and in the northwest corner of the state. More than 30,000 customers still don't have power, including Talisha Burnett in Gary.
24: I have to sit in my car and get some air because of right now, with all the storms, my whole house is so much moisture built up. My furniture is ruined now.
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25: I'm E.S. Henry for Northwest News Radio. A family in Pierce County has reported that a home break-in has left them with physical home damage and a loss of more than 850 Nintendo games. Roger Haller says that it took more than three decades to amass the collection and that the Nintendo cartridges were an investment into a future tuition source for his grandchildren. The collection included rare and collectible games dating back to the 1980s, and the estimated loss exceeds $50,000. A 17-year-old from Seattle has been charged by King County prosecutors for firing on Seattle police officers earlier this month. Three suspects in total were apprehended following a routine traffic stop earlier this month and opening fire on officers near Beacon Hill. No police were injured in the exchange, but a 26-year-old, a 20-year-old, and the 17-year-old have now all been formally charged. Charges include unlawful possession of a firearm, felony hit and run, and attempting to elude a police pursuit. The 17-year-old is also suspected of being involved in an attempted robbery near Cary Park. Two youths in Olympia have been killed in what Olympia police are calling a double homicide. A 20-year-old and a 17-year-old were killed following an argument near Westside Lanes in Olympia late Friday night. Police were called to the 2200 block of Harrison just after midnight on Saturday and found the 20-year-old dead on the scene with gunshot wounds. The 17-year-old sought medical treatment at a nearby hospital before dying from his injuries. Thurston County Sheriff's and Olympia Police are investigating. In sports, the Seattle Storm returned to the hardwood to play Dallas this morning at 11. The Mariners scored three in the ninth last night to beat the Cubs 5-4. Soundview Little League from Tacoma plays in the Little League World Series against Nevada early today in Williamsport. For Northwest News Radio, I'm E.S. Henry.
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25: I'm E.S. Henry for Northwest News Radio. The city of Bellingham has begun cleanup efforts to remove a 40-acre homeless encampment from North Bellingham. The project is expected to take up to a full year to finish and is being done with city officials and Alliance Properties. Alliance reports that selling timber on the land will help to recoup some of the cleanup costs, which are expected to exceed millions of dollars. The forced evacuation of the property displaces more than 200 homeless and is Bellingham's largest homeless encampment. GeekWire has released an article suggesting that Seattle could be on the forefront of a new technological age if AI can be incorporated into some of Seattle's industrial strength. GeekWire says that Seattle's in a prime position to use AI to advance aerospace, maritime, and vehicle manufacturing into a third act. The article reports that Seattle is one of the few cities internationally that has the foundation to incorporate AI technology into its existing industries. It could be the answer to many of the city's financial issues. The Washington Standard reports that workers on strike in the state of Washington need to be actively looking for alternative employment, despite state regulations waiving that requirement in order for people to qualify for unemployment benefits. Federal laws that begin on Sunday, August 23rd, require striking workers to document their search for new jobs while on an active strike. The state of Washington believes that wages should be paid by the former employer, but the U.S. Department of Labor says that this approach does not conform with federal law. The federal requirement will apply to any new unemployment claims in the state. In sports, the Mariners scored 3 in the ninth last night to beat the Cubs 5-4. The Seattle Storm returned to the hardwood to play Dallas this morning at 11. Soundview Little League from Tacoma will play in the Little League World Series this morning against Nevada. For Northwest News Radio, I'm E.S. Henry.
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0: We will start this Sunday morning with some good news and some bad news. The good news first. The Route 99 First Avenue Bridge closure was supposed to go all the way until Monday morning. It has been reopened. That's 99 southbound. It has been reopened. Opened about 6 o'clock this morning, so that's good news. No problems, no delays there. Now, though, we turn to the bad news. This has been bad news all weekend. We'll continue right through Monday. This is southbound 405 between Coal Creek Parkway and North 30th Street. That is closed. Now, you're not going to have too much trouble getting up to those closure points right now. Traffic volume very light. No major problems to report, but once you get to that location, you won't be able to get through on southbound 405. Doing some travel time this morning, Linwood to Seattle and 5 southbound. That's going to take you about 15 minutes right on the normal traffic time. I'm Jerry Lateman, Northwest News Radio Traffic.
25: We'll see mostly cloudy skies around Puget Sound for the majority of the day today, but we are expected to have a few moments of sunshine as we make our way into the afternoon hours later this afternoon. Some light breezes in the area will help to keep temperatures down today as well, with overnight lows of 60 degrees reaching an expected high temperature of 73 degrees later in the day. Enjoy your weekend.
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3: 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If you missed the unexpected American accent, I am not Rajiv Nagayich. I'm his partner, Aaron Paker. But don't worry, I am also an attorney and partner at his law firm. I've been with him for over 11 years, so I am very familiar with his revolutionary way of thinking about, planning for, and living out your retirement. I can't imagine doing this work any other way. Today, you and I have several topics of conversation available to us based on the most recent blog articles from AgingOptions.com. And I don't use that word conversation lightly. My favorite shows when I get to come in and host for Rajiv are the ones where you, the listeners, call in so that I can interact with you. So today's topics of information include understanding the 5-year look back for Medicaid, factors to consider when making in-home care decisions, the effect of lower Medicaid reimbursement on available care options, and dealing with siblings of adult caregivers who express mistrust or anger after the death of a parent. After 11 and a half years in Rajiv's law firm specializing in Medicaid and probates, I have to warn you, I can talk about any one of these topics for about 3 hours. I'm going to try to fit all 4 in today, but if one is particularly important to you, give us a call at 206-421-1000 and let me know what it is you would like to talk about. Otherwise, we'll cross our fingers and hope I don't pull the attorney card and talk for too long on any one subject. After I get through the basics, I want to get into some deeper conversations about what's really happening and what I see with my clients. But I always like to start, when it's in the blogs, talking about the Medicaid 5-year look back. It's something that nobody really understands. Even the article, which I don't think was written in Washington, so it might be accurate where it is, has some mistakes in it. So let's get started with the 5-year look back. I'll go ahead and twist your conception of Medicaid right off the bat so that I can pique your interest and hopefully get a few callers in here. So the 5-year look back, one of the first things people need to know and they don't understand is it doesn't matter when you write the check to give a gift to somebody. It matters when the check is cashed. I've had clients who, you know, Christmas Day, they write their kids a check for $50,000 and they think they've started that 5-year clock running. But that kid decides, you know what? I don't have time to go to the bank and deal with $500,000 or $50,000 or $10,000. I'm just going to let the check sit for a while. And they finally take it to the bank and cash it in June. And that's when the 5-year clock starts, because that's when the money came out of the bank account. So then 4.5 years later, you know, it gets to be January and they say, okay, it's been 5 years. They apply for Medicaid and they find out, oops, there's a really big penalty and I'm not going to get benefits for a long time because I gave that money away within 5 years before applying. So it's really important that you know when money came out of the bank if you're transferring money or making gifts to somebody else. Because the way the 5-year rule works is one of the very first questions Medicaid asks is, did you sell, trade, or give anything away in the last 5 years? And the beauty of it is, even if it's only a few days past or a few weeks past that 5 years, you don't have to report it. Even if they find out about it, it has no effect on your application. So that's why the timing of that 5 years starting is so important. One of the things that the article says, and this is where I think it might be from another state or just somebody who believes the myths around the 5-year look back. It says in the article that the penalty period, the time when you're not eligible for benefits, is based on what Medicaid is going to pay per month versus what you gave. The example in the article says if your care is going to be $5,000, you gave away $10,000, you have 2 months of ineligibility. The way it really works in at least Washington is much more complicated. I'm a math nerd. I always have been. I love doing this stuff. But instead of based on the amount that Medicaid is going to pay for your care, it's based on a daily nominal amount. Right now, and this will change, I believe, in January, you become ineligible for benefits for 1 day for every $462 you've given away. So I have to look at all of the money in the last 5 years that's been given away that isn't exempt for some reason, convert that into days, and then from there into years, and from there into months, and then I can tell clients, this is how long you'll be ineligible for benefits. It's not a simple math for most people, but it is easier than the one that's presented in the article. The problem with the one in the article is it's based on what Medicaid is going to pay for your care. You have no way of knowing what Medicaid is going to pay for your care until you've applied and they've approved you and they've done a functional assessment and said, this is what we think your care is worth. So there's no accurate way to plan for how long that ineligibility might be. Your care might be valued at $5,000 or $7,500, and that makes a huge difference in how long you're going to be ineligible for benefits. There's also a lot of exceptions that allow you to give money away and or assets and not have that period of ineligibility. There's a lot of deciding factors that have to be looked at. Who are the assets being transferred to? Is it a minor dependent? Is it somebody with a disability? Is it a spouse? Is it a child who's been living with you and providing care for long enough and you're giving them the house, all those types of things. What type of asset it is. Sometimes cars can be exempted if you only had one because it wouldn't have disqualified you. Houses have all sorts of special rules that don't apply to any other assets that you're giving away. The Rembrandt hanging over the couch doesn't matter if you keep it or give it away. So you have to look at all of those different things. Patterns are important. Even if it's a huge, ridiculous amount, if you've been giving $10,000 to your kids, each kid every year at Christmas, and you've been doing it since they became adults, it's a pattern of giving. It's not giving money away to qualify for Medicaid. The reason is important. Medicaid assumes that if you gave it away within 5 years, it was so that you could qualify for Medicaid. But if you can prove it was something else, then they will say, okay, that doesn't count against you. After our next break, I'm going to give you some examples of how ridiculous Medicaid can be when it comes to that. So the takeaway from this is you need to talk to a professional. There are dozens of exemptions. There's tons of ways to get around these periods of ineligibility. And unless the person you're talking to and getting advice from really understands all of those exceptions, you're going to make a mistake. We'll be right back.
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0: We've got a couple of traffic problems for you this morning. Not problems yet. Volume is still relatively light, so there's no issues, but they're going to be going on all day. The first one, southbound 405. That is going to be closed all weekend. Continue to close for Coal Creek Parkway, southeast to north 30th Street, and that goes until Monday morning early. So plan ahead for that day. Give yourself some time for other delays. Also, we have another major construction project, 520, the Montlake Interchange, fully closed at the Montlake Boulevard. That is through Monday morning on 520. But there is better news to report on the 99 First Avenue bridge closure. That was supposed to go all weekend, but it will not. They reopened that to construction project about 6 this morning, so everything is running normally into that location. You're good to go there. I'm Jerry Lateman with Northwest News Radio Traffic.
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3: Welcome back to Aging Options on Northwest News Radio. Before the break, I promised you some stories. One of the best things about working with Rajiv and his clients is there is no shortage of bizarre stories, especially when you're dealing with a government agency. I do love the workers at DSHS. I've built a good relationship over 1,300 applications. A lot of them know me by name and by voice, but that doesn't change the fact that it is a government agency and things get weird. So I was talking about the fact that if you give something away and it's not for the purposes of qualifying for Medicaid, it doesn't necessarily create a period of ineligibility. So this story is from about 3 or 4 years ago. I was relatively fresh doing these myself. I started out as a paralegal. This was shortly after I got done with law school when Rajiv and I decided I'm not very good at taking instruction from attorneys. And so I had two applications with two different caseworkers in the exact same office. In one case, the person applying had five daughters. I have two, and I can't even imagine that. But the first four had been married, and the husband and wife had given $10,000 to each of those daughters for their wedding. The fifth daughter had never even been in a serious relationship, wasn't engaged, no marriage coming down the line that we could see. They gave her $10,000 for when she eventually gets married, and the caseworker immediately said, that makes sense, that wasn't for Medicaid, that's following a pattern of giving. I was stunned. I was sure there was going to be a penalty. The other case with a different caseworker in the exact same office, the exact same supervisor, a son had paid about $50,000 to fix his mom's house so she could sell it. She moved into an assisted living facility that required 2 years of private pay. During the time she was there, the house finally sold, and he was paid back the money he put into fixing it. But they never made a written contract saying that it was a loan and he expected to be paid back. And I spent 2 months arguing with him and his supervisor, who insisted he gave her a gift of the money and then she gave him a gift of the exact same amount of money after the house sold. So it was a gift and not the repayment of a loan. So $10,000 for a wedding that wasn't anywhere in the foreseeable future was approved, and $50,000 to fix a home that was paid back 6 months later when the house sold was denied until I argued about it. You have to have a good advocate on your side if you're going to play around with the exemptions that follow the five-year rule, because the rules don't make sense and the interpretation from the state makes even less sense. I could go on about five-year rules and some of these stories all day. Like I said, I've had a lot of fun stories with the state, but I'm going to try to get through everything today, and there's a few topics I'd like even more. So I'll touch pretty briefly on the reduced funding for assisted living facilities. In Washington State, the budget was recently cut. It cut out $21 million in funding approval for assisted living facilities. And with federal matching, it's actually about $45 million. And so there's actually at least one or two lawsuits from some of the larger assisted living facilities against the government saying that the cuts were illegal and didn't follow all of the regulations and everything. I don't get into that part of the law, so I'll trust them and their attorneys to do that. But what it does mean is more and more facilities are shutting down or they're refusing to accept Medicaid. If they've already accepted Medicaid in the past, they're stopping new cases and they're just finishing out the ones they already have that are on Medicaid. They're reducing the number of beds that they allocate to Medicaid. And part of it, you know, it's really hard for me to wrap my mind around how much these facilities collect, and they're still saying that they don't have enough money, because I'm seeing people paying anywhere from $5,000 to $25,000 a month for their care, sometimes even more than that. And these facilities are saying we don't have enough. But then when you start to really look at the numbers, it makes a little bit more sense. It still blows my mind that you can have that many people paying that much money and not have enough. But right now in Washington, the minimum wage is $17.13. You can go get a job at McDonald's and make between $17.50 and $20 an hour. And the average pay for the staff in an assisted living facility is between $18 and $25. If you can make almost as much money working at McDonald's as you can changing an adult's diaper or helping them use the bathroom or giving a sponge bath to somebody you're not related to, why would you want to do the harder work that nobody wants to do? Because that's why they sent their loved one there. Either they don't want to, or they don't have the ability to, or they're trying to remain a loving family member and not a caregiver. So they're asking somebody else to do these things that, if they do it themselves, is so stressful. It destroys relationships and it can put them, their health at risk. So more and more people are getting out of working in assisted living facilities. They're taking jobs that have never been as well respected, but they're paying as much as or more. So these facilities are having to pay more and more. That average cost or the average salary for people in these assisted livings and adult

seniors or doing any kind of long-term care. When I started working with Rajiv back in 2015, the average cost for somebody who was at a low level of care started at about $3,500 to $4,000 a month, which now you're lucky if you can get in independent living in a facility for that. The high end of what I was seeing at most facilities that accepted Medicaid was $8,000 to $10,000. Right now, in most of these facilities, the low level of care starts at $5,000 or $6,000, and I'm seeing very frequently $10,000, $12,000, $15,000. I've already mentioned I've seen as high as $25,000, and that's the places that take Medicaid. The private institutions that don't take it, you can start out at $9,000 for independent care. Once you start adding assisted living, I've seen over $30,000 per month. What Medicaid paid when I started in 2015 was anywhere between $4,500 and $6,500. Over the same period where the cost of private care has doubled, Medicaid now pays somewhere between $5,500 and $7,500. It's gone up $1,000 per month, while the cost of private care has more than doubled. So when I started, there were one or two facilities that accepted Medicaid, but they made you wait a year or two before they would accept it. They get to choose when you can take, when you can switch over to Medicaid. Now, the most common number is 2 to 3 years. There are a few places that will take it faster, and I've seen as much as 5 or even 6 years before places will accept Medicaid. There are certain pockets around the state where 4 and 5 years is the most common, and it's almost impossible to find a place that takes less. That leads to the need to start planning earlier. If you wait until your loved ones can't take care of you anymore, or you can't take care of your loved ones anymore, and the level of need is going to be very high and the cost of care is going to be very expensive, and then you move into an assisted living facility that's charging you $12,000 per month and they won't accept Medicaid for 3 years, that's a lot of money going out. That's a 36 months. You're talking about, doing rough nerd math, $425,000 plus over those 3 years. If you know that you're heading that way, you know that you're not going to be able to keep your loved one at home because you didn't start planning early enough. If you start early enough with Rajiv and myself, we can usually keep people at home. It's not always true. But you start early. You know at some point, mom, dad, spouse, they're going to need to move to an assisted living. Right now, they can help us make that decision. They're pretty independent. Let's start looking now. The response we get most often is, no, we're going to keep them at home as long as we can. I tell them, look now. You find a place. Mom says, you know what? I really like the idea of staying at home, but I could see myself living here. She moves in, she has 3 years of private pay, but right now she can get by with independent living or the lowest level of care, and she's paying $4,000 or $5,000 per month for those 3 years instead of $12,000 a month for those 3 years. Now you have just saved hundreds of thousands of dollars, because the 3 years that you're paying full price before Medicaid kicks in are the lowest cost of care you're ever going to have for the rest of her life. So you start early, you make the decisions early, you plan with somebody like Rajiv or myself who can tell you this is how you stretch the money. This is where you find someone who can get you into a place that you're going to enjoy living, or at least be comfortable living and have all the quality you want and need while knowing that they're going to accept Medicaid. It's not easy to help people when they wait until the last minute. I do it. I've been doing it a long time, but you and your loved ones will have less options, less opportunities, and less chance of finding the perfect fit for you and still being able to pay for it.
I always tell people my

0: ideal client comes to me as soon as they get a diagnosis that might mean long-term care, or they start to see those signs. Even better than that is the people who come to Rajiv before they see any of those things and get a plan in place. Because more often than not, what I get is people who call on Thursday and say, Dad's been in rehab for the last 4 months. They're calling me in for a care meeting tomorrow on Friday because they said Medicare's going to stop paying on Monday. And if we want to keep him there, we have to pay them $20,000 a month. What do we do? And the answer is, in my head, call me 6 months ago. What I have to tell them is, come in and see me as soon as you can and we'll see what we can do, but it's not going to be ideal. And then I find a way to get them the help, but it's never the help they could have gotten if they had called before things reached that point. So you want to do it quickly, you want to do it early, and you want to come back after this break so I can give you some more tips.
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2: Break-in in Pierce County has left a family without a decades-long collection of video games. The family reports that burglars forcibly broke into their home and stole more than 850 games that have been collected over the last 30 years. Estimated loss is $50,000. A 17-year-old has been charged for firing on an undercover Seattle police officer. Three youth opened fire on police following a vehicle pursuit earlier this month. All three suspects were apprehended, and the 17-year-old was the last to be charged. Two youths in Olympia are dead following a double homicide near Westside Lanes in the capital city. Police were dispatched to reports of gunfire early Saturday morning and discovered a 20-year-old dead on the scene. A 17-year-old died from his injuries at a local hospital later in the morning. Olympia police are investigating to determine what led to the altercation. 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
3: And we are keeping an eye on southbound 405 between Coal Creek Parkway and North 30th Street. That is closed section road, so that's going to affect you there. It's going on all weekend, been going on all weekend. It will continue to go on until Monday morning, so look for that and look for delays. Anticipate that through the morning. Right now, it's not too bad because the volume is still relatively light, so there could be delays there. And the other big construction news today is the 520 Montlake Interchange. It's fully closed at Montlake Boulevard through Monday. Now, you may also encounter some delays today on the 5. Two northbound lanes across the Ship Canal Bridge closed there, so you could encounter some delays. But better news on 99 at the First Avenue Bridge. That had been closed, but it is reopened early this morning, so you are good to go there. I'm Jerry Latham in Northwest News Radio Traffic.
2: It'll be a mix of sun and clouds in the sky today, especially during the morning hours. Overnight lows of 60 degrees will warm up as we make our way through the day. Some light breezes in the area today as well, keeping things cool around the sound. More sunshine is expected this afternoon as the clouds break up just a little bit. High temperatures today are expected to stay in the low 70s. Enjoy your weekend.
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0: Good Good morning and welcome back to Aging Options Radio here on Northwest News Radio. If you'd like to join the conversation, give me a call. The number here is 206-421-1000. One more time, because Rajiv taught me right. That's 206-421-1000. And speaking of Rajiv, if you haven't checked out one of his seminars yet, they are 90 minutes of entertainment. Show up about 10 or 15 minutes early at least, because he runs cartoons up on the screen while he's waiting to start the seminar. And every time I go to one, even after 11 and a half years, they make me laugh every time. You will come out of it with more knowledge than you went into it with, and it's totally free. He has four coming up in September. On the 12th, from 11:30 to 1, he will be in Redmond. September 15th, he will be in Gig Harbor from 6:30 to 8 p.m. On the 17th, he will be in Olympia from 6:30 to 8 p.m. And on Saturday, September 19th, he will be in Federal Way from 11:30 to 1 p.m. I happen to know for a fact that that day is International Speak Like a Pirate Day. I probably can't convince him to do the entire seminar in his pirate voice, but maybe if you're listening and you attend, you can try to get him to do a small section. Just don't tell him I'm the one who told you to ask for it. So we have two topics left today that don't involve pirates, unfortunately. One of them is figuring out your options for in-home care, and the other is dealing with siblings who mistrust or get angry at the child caregiver after a parent passes away. These are two that I talk about a lot or have to deal with a lot. I'm going to start out with the choosing in-home care. Normally, Joe Hillier from Home Watch Caregivers is here with me whenever I'm on. He's off today taking care of some important family business. And so I'm going to touch this myself. I can't really get into the same depth as he does as somebody who provides the in-home care, but I can tell you what this looks like from my end. So there's a lot of things that you need to keep in mind when you're deciding whether or not to stay at home, how you're going to keep somebody home, what all of those things look like. So one of the most important things is starting early. It's almost as important as if you're looking at an assisted living and trying to navigate around that period where they want private pay. If you wait until you need a lot of care and you have spent down most of your money, keeping somebody at home is very difficult, because Medicaid is never going to pay for 24/7 care if you need it. I've had four clients out of all of those 1,000-plus applications. I've had four clients who stayed home and were approved for more than 180 hours in a month, which works out to about 6 hours per day. And those were all people who were told by their doctor they needed 24/7 care. The four clients who got more weren't even my most needy clients. Apparently, they just had the most generous social workers, and they got an average of about 8 hours per day. If you need more care than that and the family and friends can't provide it, you need to be able to come up with the money yourself. And if you wait until the money's gone, that's much harder. So the first thing, start early. Talk to Rajiv 10, 15 years before you think you might need Medicaid. Talk to me as soon as you see those early warning signs, or you get that diagnosis, but you're not really seeing the symptoms yet. Start early. Another important thing is talking to somebody like Joe Hillier, who can tell you what your options are, what you should be doing to get ready. Find out what options they can provide, and also find out what things might be available in your community. Oftentimes, if you're a member of a church, they'll have church-based connections that can come over and provide some of those services, usually at a much lower cost, sometimes no cost. Oftentimes, counties have their own systems that are sort of like Medicaid, but often with less restrictions. They don't provide as much help, but they're easier to get into and to get started, and you can get some help early on when you won't quite qualify for Medicaid. You want to come up with a financial plan. Like I said, it can get really expensive. You've got the state paying for 180 hours, and that might save you $7,000, $8,000, $9,000, even $10,000 per month over paying for those 180 hours privately, but it doesn't account for the other 18 hours in the day that you don't have help. How are you going to pay for extra help if you need it? If you need 50 extra hours, and that's $2,500 a month or more, but you're paying most of your income to the care providers that Medicaid's already paying, where is that money going to come from? Have you protected it using all of those exemptions to transfers, or by putting it into some kind of special trust when you were younger? What have you done to create the money? Do you have equity in the home and you can use a reverse mortgage? Does a reverse mortgage make sense in your situation, or is it just going to make things worse? You have to have a plan, and you have to know that the plan is going to work. You need to look at things like, even with help, is it realistic to stay in this house? I've had clients that really, really want to stay home, but they've got a split level house, and no matter what door you come in, you're going up or down 10 or 15 stairs, and it's just not going to work. Are you open to looking at finding a more age friendly home, or putting in elevators that cost a lot of money, or those fancy chairs that go up and down the rails on the handrails that, you know, you have to worry about it taking off like a rocket? What are your options to get the place set up? You need to vet the caregivers. You know, we've done a pretty good job of vetting Joe, but there's a lot of agencies out there, and not all of them are as trustworthy. You don't know what you're getting until you've checked them out. You also have to look at, do you want to go through an agency, or do you want to find an independent person who's separate from an agency? Those people tend to be less expensive, but if they get sick or go on vacation, who's going to take care of your loved one while they're gone? So there's all of these different things to look at. What's the family going to do? Are, you know, you're not off the hook just because you have in-home care coming in. You still need to supervise. You need to cover those hours that aren't being covered by the professionals. Who's doing the transportation? Is the professional going to do that, or do you still need to get your loved one to appointments? You also have to care and love for each other and support each other. It's not one person doing all of this. So those are just a few of the things from the attorney side. Next time Joe's back with me, he'll go into more depth about what services can be offered. But we're coming up on another break, and then I really want to touch on these family feuds, the siblings that can't get along after mom or dad have died. I see it far too often. I want to make sure you know how to avoid it. We'll touch on that when we get back from this break.
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3: We're dealing with the total closure of southbound 405. It is basically closed from Coal Creek Parkway and North 30th Street through early Monday. The closure will go there all the way to Sunset Boulevard until early Monday morning. It is not backed up too bad. Approaching that closure point either direction, you're in pretty good shape. The volume is still fairly light, so we're not seeing too many problems. That's on 405. Also, we have a weekend closure on Montlake Boulevard at 520. Eastbound 520 ramp to Montlake is closed. Westbound 520 ramp to Montlake Boulevard remains open and through 6 a.m. Monday. So look for those potential delays all weekend long. But right now, there are really no serious problems. There are no incidents or accidents to report. We have travel time about 8 minutes to get from SeaTac to Federal Way today. Just about normal. No problems to report there. I'm Jerry Lateman, Northwest News Radio Traffic.
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0: Welcome back to Aging Options Radio here on Northwest News Radio. There's not a ton of time left, but I still do love phone calls. If you'd like to call in for this last segment, the number here is 206-421-1000. If you don't call in, we get to talk about the very fun topic of family feuding. When a parent dies and the siblings turn on the adult caregiver who's been handling everything. There are so many ways I could take this conversation, but I know I've only got about 10 or 11 minutes with you, so I'm going to try to do surface level, but give you what you need to know to avoid some of this. The two biggest causes of issues between siblings have to do with compensation and transfers to the caregiver. Oftentimes, parents will want to pay the child who's caregiving, or they'll give them a bigger inheritance to compensate them for months or years or decades of living with them and helping take care of them. And oftentimes, the other siblings don't really know what the child caregiver has been doing. They're out of touch. They haven't been communicating very well. They don't understand why mom and dad gave more to this one kid. Was she really doing that much extra? Was he really taking that much care of them that he deserved more? Those questions come up, and especially while you're grieving over a loved one having passed, or more rarely, but sometimes I see it will be, you know, those kids who just, they don't care what you were doing. It's not misunderstanding. It's not the grieving. They just want more. It can be a greed issue. Those ones are harder to avoid. The other one is the transfers. When we're talking about the five-year look back, one of the rules we love to use if a child's been taking care of their parent is if that child lives in the home with their parent that their parent owns, and they provide care that allows them to stay in that house for at least 2 years before they apply for Medicaid or move into a nursing home, that home can be given to the child, and there's no penalty. There's no period of ineligibility. And since the parent doesn't own the home anymore, now they can go on Medicaid, and Medicaid can't put a lien against anything after they die. There's no estate recovery. So they give the house to that child, but then they're going on Medicaid, so they're going to have less than $2,000 left when they die. The only asset they had was that house, and now one child has it, and the others get nothing. And if they don't understand it, they get very upset. You know, when we're helping with those transfers, we can transfer it to the kid. We can't tell them there's any kind of conditions on this, or you have to make arrangements with your family. Oftentimes, they will do that. One child's getting it. They know the other kids are going to be upset, and they'll sit down and they'll come out with some kind of an agreement, formal or informal. When mom dies or when dad dies, I'll sell the house. I'll split the money this way. You know, maybe I'll take extra because I was providing the care, but you guys will be taken care of. I can't be part of that conversation because that's contrary to what I'm telling them. You have to give it to this person. But it doesn't mean families don't have those conversations. And the families who don't have those conversations are much more likely to have these fights after mom or dad passes away. Another big problem is poorly drafted wills, or wills that are drafted after somebody has a diagnosis and the attorney hasn't put together great notes. A poorly drafted will, especially when people want to save money and they do it online and make one of those free wills for somebody that's four paragraphs long and doesn't really say anything, those are hard to justify. There's no backing it up. Or somebody's got the diagnosis of dementia, but maybe they're still more than legally capable of preparing and signing a will, but the attorney who prepared it for them doesn't have any notes that say, I met with this person, nobody else was in the room, I had this kind of a conversation, they understood what they were asking me to prepare, they understood why they were making it the way they were able to explain that to me. After it was prepared, I reviewed it with them again before they signed. They still understood what it was. Without those notes, the other siblings can come back and say, he was diagnosed 3 years before he signed the will. It's not valid. He didn't have capacity, even though he might have had legal capacity when it was signed. So you need to work with an attorney who's familiar with these things, who's doing the estate planning and keeping notes and documenting the conversations, and that mom or dad was able to do what they were doing legally. Another big problem is lack of documentation. Your loved ones, your mom, your dad, should have a plan for what care they're going to receive, what their wishes are. It should be printed out. It should be signed by them, ideally. It doesn't have to be, but at least typed out and prepared and kept with their other documents so that anybody can see what their thoughts were, what they wanted their care to look like, what they wanted after they pass. You should have those notes from the attorney. This is one that nobody does. When a family member is going to be providing care and they're going to get paid for that care or compensated for it, you should put that in writing because Medicaid wants to see it. And the family is also going to want to see that you had that agreement. Keep receipts. Keep a log of all the care you're providing so that you can show, look, I know you don't think I was doing a whole lot, but here's the log that shows the 10 hours a day I was doing things for dad, or the 6 hours a day I was doing things for mom. So documentation helps avoid a lot of these things. Another big one that I already touched on a little bit is communication. Talk to each other early. Talk to an attorney early. Get an attorney to meet with the entire family and explain why things like a house are going to one person and not everybody else. Give updates along the way. This is a change in mom's condition. This is a change in how we're handling it. Talk to each other, not just about the caregiving, but rebuild those relationships that can be broken when you're spending all of your time being a caregiver. And it looks like we have a caller. Teresa is breaking up the monologue for me, so I'll go ahead and take that call. Teresa, it looks like you have a question on wills.
10: Yes. My parents years ago made a will, and my father passed away in 2009. Everything went to my mom. And it's obvious that she's had dementia for quite a few years, but she's 93 now and has pretty much refused to go to doctors. But anyway, the will that stands has the three children listed, me included. And in years past, when she was a little bit more cognitive, she didn't want my brother in the will because he kind of wrote her off a few years ago. And but I never took her back in to get that will redone. And now she understands some stuff at convenient times and other times not. So I don't know, where do you go from there? Is it possible to have it changed or see if she still wishes to write them out, or is that even possible?
0: Potentially it's possible. There's two different types of capacity. There's medical capacity, and that's where the doctors write a letter saying, mom can no longer make long-term care decisions for herself for finances or medical. Legal capacity and testamentary capacity are what she needs to sign a will, and that's where you want an attorney who's familiar with testing that capacity and who's going to document it well. To sign a new will, the way she passes a capacity check, she has to know who she is. She has to know who all of her offspring are, her children, She has to have at least a general understanding of what her assets are. She doesn't need to know specifically what's in the bank, but she needs to know, I own a house, or know I rent. I have a bank account. I have an IRA. Those sorts of things. She okay. has to be able to describe who she wants to get the stuff when she dies and who she wants to be in charge of the estate. If she can clearly understand and express those things, she can legally sign a will. With the dementia, sometimes clients will have memory loss. I'll talk to them for 3 minutes and then I start the conversation over. If the answers mm-hmm. are the same every time and they're consistent, might still be able to sign the will. It gets a little more foggy in that point, so it's important to have it really well documented, but it is possible. So I'm just okay. about out of time. If you have more questions, sure. please give us a call at the office, 253-838-3454, and somebody will get you on a phone call with me. Have a good day,
10: that
0: Teresa.
10: Sounds great.
0: And
10: you too.
0: I am very close to out of time. The last thing I'll say on the siblings fighting, it gets expensive. I recently had a mediation that should have been over in about 2 hours. It lasted more than 12 hours. And between my client's attorney's fees, the other client's attorney's fees, the mediator fees, the professional trust company and their attorney fees, it wound up being about $45,000 for just that day alone. So I'm just about out of here. If you go to the seminar on the 19th, remember to ask Rajiv to speak like a pirate.
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14: From ABC News, I'm Mike Dubusky. The Hawk Fire in Nevada is right now burning over 10,000 acres of land, destroying multiple buildings and causing widespread power outages. In Reno, the Northwest Specialty Hospital is evacuating patients because of the fire danger. ABC News meteorologist Samara Theodore has the latest on conditions.
15: It's very dry. It's extremely dry there. I will say near Reno and that part of Nevada, We are looking at a moderate drought, but it's getting worse. And that's not the only area. This entire region is really battling some severe to extreme, even exceptional drought. You look in cities just outside of Denver, much of the state of Oregon experiencing an exceptional drought.
14: ABC News has learned that Democratic leader Hakeem Jeffries and Jared Kushner, the president's son-in-law, met recently behind closed doors. ABC's Rachel Scott has what we're now learning.
16: The source is confirming that Kushner did, in fact, meet with leader Jeffries in recent weeks. I'm told the focus of this was try to find some common ground on where Democrats and the Trump administration could work together. That certainly is striking as we're less than 75 days to the midterm elections and Democrats are hoping to retake the House.
14: The two men have previously worked together on criminal justice reform. Senators Roger Marshall of Kansas and Tom Cotton of Arkansas are taking to social media to voice their opposition to President Trump's plan to suspend tariffs on imported beef, which the president announced in an effort to get prices down. Both Republican senators are up for re-election this fall. And in just about an hour in Washington, D.C., the green flag comes down on the Freedom 250 Grand Prix.
17: This is a first-of-its-kind race around the National Mall when they're going to be passing by some of D.C.'s most prominent tourist attractions. They're going to be going by the National Archives, also the Smithsonian Air and Space Museum, and then right down Pennsylvania Avenue there with the U.S. Capitol in the background.
14: ABC's Alex Prochet, you're listening to ABC News.
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2: I'm E.S. Henry for Northwest News Radio. The city of Bellingham has begun cleanup efforts to remove a 40-acre homeless encampment from North Bellingham. The project is expected to take up to a full year to finish and is being done with city officials and Alliance Properties. Alliance reports that selling timber on the land will help to recoup some of the cleanup costs, which are expected to exceed millions of dollars. The forced evacuation of the property displaces more than 200 homeless and is Bellingham's largest homeless encampment. GeekWire has released an article suggesting that Seattle could be on the forefront of a new technological age if AI can be incorporated into some of Seattle's industrial strengths. GeekWire says that Seattle's in a prime position to use AI to advance aerospace, maritime, and vehicle manufacturing into a third act. The article reports that Seattle is one of the few cities internationally that has the foundation to incorporate AI technology into its existing industries. It could be the answer to many of the city's financial issues. The Washington Standard reports that workers on strike in the state of Washington need to be actively looking for alternative employment, despite state regulations waiving that requirement in order for people to qualify for unemployment benefits. Federal laws that begin on Sunday, August 23rd, require striking workers to document their search for new jobs while on an active strike. The state of Washington believes that wages should be paid by the former employer, but the U.S. Department of Labor says that this approach does not conform with federal law. The federal requirement will apply to any new unemployment claims in the state. In sports, the Mariners scored 3 in the ninth last night to beat the Cubs 5-4. The Seattle Storm returned to the hardwood to play Dallas this morning at 11. Soundview Little League from Tacoma will play in the Little League World Series this morning against Nevada. For Northwest News Radio, I'm E.S. Henry.
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3: We are looking at a crash right now. This is southbound 5 at Route 18, right at the interchange, just a little south of where you get onto 5. We can see that the two left lanes are blocked. There's some cones there, so you'll have to stay to the right to get by it. Not a significant delay. You'll get by it okay, but a bit of an approach to that. You could slow down, and once you're past it, you'll be fine continuing your way on 5. We have the ongoing road work. This is southbound 405. It's closed between Cold Creek Parkway and North 30th Street through Monday, and that closure is not causing any delays yet because the volume is not that bad, but it could potentially, as the weekend gets busier, as the Sunday afternoon gets busier, you could find some delays there. But right now, things are moving fairly normally through that area, and everything else running smoothly with no significant problems or delays. I'm Jerry Lademan in the Northwest News Radio Traffic Center.
2: It'll be a mix of sun and clouds in the sky today, especially during the morning hours. Overnight lows of 60 degrees will warm up as we make our way through the day. Some light breezes in the area today as well, keeping things cool around the sound. More sunshine is expected this afternoon as the clouds break up just a little bit. High temperatures today are expected to stay in the low 70s. Enjoy your weekend.
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20: Good morning, Seattle. Welcome to Street Talk, all things real estate. We're here to answer all your questions today. And as always, we have a fantastic panel, joined by Mr. Dave Newberry.
21: Thank you.
20: Who's busy looking at his notes. And then the amazing Jeff Bell.
22: Oh, geez, that'll go
23: to
22: his head.
23: I thought I was banned from this station, but apparently I've got a reprieve, and I'm here to give my expert opinion.
20: Well, we'll see how you do today.
23: Thank you.
20: You know, and then, that ban might still come. You know, I think the big news of the week, I mean, there's a lot to talk about, you know, behind the scenes a little bit. I think what the 10-year Treasury is doing for the week and how it's affecting rates, and also what people are trying to do to keep rates low, it's interesting to watch. I mean, you know, the 10-year treasury went over 4.7 in the early part of the week. The Fed then came announced and said that they would buy mortgage-backed securities, so the long part of the debt, to try and increase the stability in that end
23: of
20: the
23: market. Did it work?
20: It worked for a day. It worked for a day. I mean,
23: you got 12 hours to refi.
20: You had 50 basis points. Yeah, I mean, you had 50 basis points in retreat on the 10-year treasury, only for it to just jump back up again the day after. And the honest to goodness theme of it is the Iran conflict is going to be the main driver. Until that gets settled, we're not going to see meaningful long-term impacts on what the interest rates are doing.
23: So, Chris, typically, what is the margin between 10-year treasuries and 30-year mortgages? Do they go in tandem, up and down?
20: Typically, yes. I mean, the market has been anything but typical over the last few years, but typically your spread between the 10-year treasury and the 30-year fixed, it would normally be about 1.6 to 1.8.
23: And what is it now?
20: Right now it's around 2, so it's actually stable. It was at 2.5. Right? So you take 4.7, you add 2 points to it, 6.7. And interest rates are right in that arena.
23: Why has the margin increased so dramatically?
20: Cost.
22: Now, how many people out there understand what they were just talking about? I mean, 99% of the people out there have no clue what you guys were just discussing.
23: Well, neither do
22: I. Let's talk about it. I was going to say the same thing.
23: Keep me from saying it.
22: You know, what we want to do is talk about home ownership, selling, buying.
20: Well, this affects that, Dave.
22: Rates, interest rates are important.
20: Yeah, but this directly affects that.
22: The prices of homes are not going down.
23: Well, Dave, let me ask you a question. I'm a consumer. I come into your office. I go, Dave, is this a good time to buy a house? What's your answer? Do you have an answer to that?
22: Yes.
23: What is it?
22: Yes.
23: Oh, yes.
22: Yes.
23: Do you have an answer, and the answer is yes.
22: Yes.
23: I don't think it is.
22: Why?
23: I think...
22: Then why don't you go back to work at the Shell gas station?
23: I don't want to be negative on the radio.
22: Why don't you go back to the Shell gas station and work if you don't think it's a decent market to buy? You're a real estate broker. You teach people how to buy no matter what the circumstances are, whether the interest rates are high.
23: I'm not going to give advice that I don't agree with. I'm a little skeptical where interest rates are going to go, whether or not inventory is going to increase. I think the only thing holding back a price drop is that individuals are not willing to sell when they have a 4%, 3.5% mortgage, and we erase that, I think there could be a bloodbath.
22: Well, I can use myself as an example. My wife and I had a home we absolutely adored. It was incredible, everything like that. Our interest rate was 3.2. We found our dream home, better, boom, boom. But to buy it, we had to go 6.9. We did it, so glad we did it. Now, that was 2.5 years ago. Now we're at 5.4 And when it goes down again, we'll refinance. But our home has gone up over $400,000 in value. But we didn't hesitate.
23: Good luck for you. Oh. You know, most people didn't have that advantage where they were able to buy a house below market and capture that appreciation. So congratulations.
20: You know, I want to chime in here on some of the things that you guys are talking about because, you know, Dave says that it's always a great time to buy. You're saying not so much. I'm going to weigh in as to, I think there's points that come into that decision-making process. It's always a good time to buy if you're going to be there for 5+ years.
22: Absolutely.
20: You know, but there's more to get to. Folks, the number to the show is 833-TALK-101. We'll be right back.
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3: Police at the scene of an accident for you this morning. This is southbound on 5, approaching 18. The left lane is blocked. That's south of Federal Way, so look for some delays there. Not too bad. Once you're past it, you'll be well on your way. No troubles to report, but we do have the ongoing road work. This is going to be something to contend with right through early tomorrow morning. 405 is going to be closed. It is closed right now, actually, and that closure point is at Coal Creek Parkway into North 30th Street, so look for that. There is a detour to follow. They've got the signs up, so look for that. That should be okay. If you follow the detour, you'll get through it. And also that total closure of Montlake Boulevard at 520. Look for that to continue right through a Monday morning as well. But the volume not too bad right now, so you're in pretty good shape on the road aside from those incidents. I'm Jerry Leidman in the Northwest News Radio Traffic Center.
19: Whoever said talk is cheap never bought a house. 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
20: Welcome back to All Things Real Estate. Talking about whether it's a good time to buy or not. Dave's in the camp of yes, Jeff's in the camp of, well, maybe. But I think really what defines this is how long are you going to be there? I mean, it's not a matter of whether it's a good time to buy. It's whether or not it's a good time to buy for you. If you're living here for a year or 2 years, maybe renting is the better solution, you know, versus buying in a market where appreciation's somewhat flat and the interest rate environment's just up and down.
23: So it depends on how long you plan on living there. Is that your...
22: Well, we're not talking about what you wear, Jeff.
20: Yes.
22: You know.
23: Well, I'm going to die in 10 years. So should I buy or rent at this point? What's your opinion?
22: Well,
20: I would buy.
22: Yes, absolutely. And even if you don't know whether you're going to be here for 1 year, 2 years, 3 years, 5 years, you don't. My suggestion is buy, because if you're paying $25,000 or $3,000 a month to rent, that's $36,000-$70,000 in 2 years that you just put down the toilet. Where if you buy, you're going to probably recuperate everything back when you sell it in 2, 3, 4 years from now.
20: Everybody's financial makeup's a little bit different. You could do a reverse mortgage for purchase, for example, right? And not have a payment, just be responsible for the taxes and insurance that you pay. If you rent, you don't control the rent caps,
22: right,
20: or how the rent goes up, and that money doesn't go towards anything at all. Then you're subject to the landlord rules. You have no independence. Right?
23: Good point.
20: So the sense of worth that you get by owning is different than the sense of worth that you have by renting. There is something different about that, right?
23: Yes.
20: When you buy your first car, you feel a little bit special driving that car down the road, you know, when you're a youngster, right? So the same thing goes when you own a home, there comes a certain amount of pride, ownership, call it what you want. But more importantly, it's the independence that it gives you. It's your yard. It's your home. You can do with it as you please. You paint it. You do with it as you please. But, you know, you want to get into the bigger aspects of home ownership. You got equity. Convert it to a reverse mortgage. Don't have a payment. You're not coming up with that money for the house payment anymore. Now you can go ahead and do the other things.
23: Is there some people that should not be owners? We had a case one time where it was a zero down mortgage. Remember the zero down mortgages?
20: Yep.
23: He's supposed to close that afternoon. He comes into my office and he says, this is supposed to be a zero down and they want $128. What's going on here? So I reached in my pocket, gave him the $128 in order to close the loan and get the mortgage and get the house. Later on in the year, during fall, he calls me up and goes, who at the bank's going to clean my gutters? So I think that there's some people that should be renters and should not be owners.
22: Get out of here, Jeff.
23: This is a true story.
20: No, but I you have to realize that with home ownership, there's going to be
23: responsibility.
20: There's a maintenance aspect to it. With condos, you have HOAs that sort of take care of that. That's the exterior piece. But there are things that will decline over time. You know, you may have to replace the furnace. You know, if your house is 30 years old and the windows haven't been touched, chances are you might want to be looking at windows, right? There's other things. I mean, paint's easy, but some of the mechanical things that go into a house, you may have to replace.
23: So as real estate agents, do we have an obligation to teach the potential buyer that you're going to have these extra costs, you're going to have to do the painting, you're going to have to do the maintenance, what have you? Is that our job?
20: Well, I mean, I think if you're a good agent, you kind of cover it.
22: A majority of the people that you're dealing with and I'm dealing with, Jeff, this is their second or third or fourth home in their lifetime. First-time home buyers are very rare. And yes.
23: For you.
22: Yeah. Well, first-time home buyers, you do sit down with them and explain certain things, but you might have to replace the hot water heater, you might have to replace this, you might have to replace that. But in some cases, I want to talk about when we come back from the break, what the city of Seattle's doing with these, what they call junk fees. that renters, the homeowner that is renting it out, the junk fees that they're going to be not allowing. So anyway, let's talk about that when we come back, whether should you rent or should you buy. My feeling is they should buy. Buy. Yes. Get out of here, Jeff. Okay.
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12: After my wife died, I lost myself too. 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
3: We are continuing to watch a crash for you on 5 southbound around Route 18. Heading southbound, the police have a couple planes blocked, left lane blocked. So you should be past that. You'll be fine. But approaching just a bit of a delay, nothing else serious going on in that portion of 5. But we have the ongoing delays to the Revive 95 project and on 405. 405 right now, we have that ongoing closure all weekend long. 405 southbound from Coal Creek Parkway and North 30th Street. We've got a sign up there for detours, signs up there for detours, but you may find some delays. Right now, though, volume's still fairly light, not too bad, and that weekend closure continues on Montlake Boulevard at 520, so look for some potential delays there right through early Monday morning when they'll get that project wrapped up. I'm Jerry Lademan in the Northwest News Radio Traffic Center.
19: When it comes to the mortgage industry and real estate, know the ropes, the ins and outs, and all the curves. 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
20: Oh, welcome back. We're discussing buying, selling, renting, and apparently, the council has voted to ban what they've termed something to be junk fees.
22: Junk fees.
23: So what is a junk fee exactly?
20: Well, when I do the research on it, they're talking about oftentimes with various complexes out there, they'll have what's called base rent.
23: Okay.
20: Here's your basic rent. However, there's other fees. They term them as amenity fees, which include getting packages delivered, package fees, trash service.
23: Did you hear about the flushing fee? You're allowed 3 flushes on your toilet per day. Any time extra over that is 25 cents. That's a junk fee.
20: It definitely. So.

0: you're already given a deposit, maybe a credit check fee of what have you. So to be blindsided with these fees after the fact that you've already agreed to rent the apartment, I think that's just wrong.
1: Yeah, and I think the it's the non-disclosure piece that's wrong. If you disclose it, hey, it's your base rent $1,600 plus there's fees for other items such as X, Y, and Z. If you disclose it up front, you're fine. If you don't disclose it, you can't charge it.
0: Maybe a landlord would have a different feeling regarding junk fees. I don't think they would call it junk fees. That's just fees of doing business.
2: Cost.
1: But you've already got it. You already have a limitation on what you can increase rent by. So, I mean, it's just another way in which the ability to get market rent or to be able to make money in your property is getting harder and harder within Seattle.
2: Well, if you're thinking about renting, get a hold of us, because sometimes we can get you into a home that you own for less money than you are going to pay to rent or lease, first and last two, et cetera. Because there are some programs out there, right, Chris, where we can sometimes get you into a home that you own with little to no money out of your pocket.
1: Yeah, there are numerous programs.
2: Absolutely, yes.
1: That will do zero down.
2: Right.
1: You know, then it's all about the payments. Because if you're depending on what you're financing, right, it's going to be hard to sort of match that payment. But for example, we were talking during the break. You have a one bed condo in Auburn, I think.
2: Right.
1: And it's $180K.
2: Yeah.
1: So you do zero down on that, right? That's going to be pretty affordable in comparison to what rent might look like.
2: Well, we had a situation where the gentleman was looking for an apartment, a one-bedroom apartment, and his budget was $2,000 a month. We got him into a condo for less money a month that he owns, and it's not going to change. And then he wants to live there for 2 or 3 years, and then he's going to sell it and move on to another project. But
0: so when you're doing it
2: to rent an apartment,
0: when you're doing a loan on a condominium, does the lender look at the minutes of the meetings, looks at the reserves, look at if there's any anticipated repairs or maybe there's a special assessment? What's the lender look at?
1: They look at everything. They look at all those things. They look at the minutes to see if there's any upcoming renovations that are happening, because if there's going to be a major assessment coming up, that's going to impact the monthly budget for the, you know, it's like buyer beware, because the common buyer is not going to look at all the financials and look at all the documents to see what kind of financial health the condo's in, right? So one, you got to make sure that the financials of the condo make sense. They're required to have 10% reserves of their budget. So if the yearly income for the condo is $2 million a year, they need to have $200,000 sitting in their checking account.
0: So as a buyer, I didn't need to look at that because my lender's going to scrutinize all this. I can rely on my lender to make sure that everything's...
1: You should always review it with your realtor. But as far as the nitty-gritty goes, the lender will do all the work and we share all that information. Right? We go through it all.
2: It's important. I want to talk about that, owning a condo, no matter where. What you should do and what you shouldn't be doing when you own a condo.
1: Well, we'll get to that in the next segment. 833-TALK-101.

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1: I'm E.S. Henry for Northwest News Radio. A family in Pierce County has reported that a home break-in has left them with physical home damage and a loss of more than 850 Nintendo games. Roger Haller says that it took more than three decades to amass the collection and that the Nintendo cartridges were an investment into a future tuition source for his grandchildren. The collection included rare and collectible games dating back to the 1980s, and the estimated loss exceeds $50,000. A 17-year-old from Seattle has been charged by King County prosecutors for firing on Seattle police officers earlier this month. Three suspects in total were apprehended following a routine traffic stop earlier this month and opening fire on officers near Beacon Hill. No police were injured in the exchange, but a 26-year-old, a 20-year-old, and a 17-year-old have now all been formally charged. Charges include unlawful possession of a firearm, felony hit and run, and attempting to elude a police pursuit. The 17-year-old is also suspected of being involved in an attempted robbery near Cary Park. Two youths in Olympia have been killed in what Olympia police are calling a double homicide. A 20-year-old and a 17-year-old were killed following an argument near Westside Lanes in Olympia late Friday night. Police were called to the 2200 block of Harrison just after midnight on Saturday and found the 20-year-old dead on the scene with gunshot wounds. The 17-year-old sought medical treatment at a nearby hospital before dying from his injuries. Thurston County Sheriff's and Olympia Police are investigating. In sports, the Seattle Storm returned to the hardwood to play Dallas this morning at 11. The Mariners scored three in the ninth last night to beat the Cubs 5-4. Soundview Little League from Tacoma plays in the Little League World Series against Nevada early today in Williamsport. For Northwest News Radio, I'm E.S. Henry.
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2: We are continuing to watch a crash for you on 5 southbound around Route 18. Heading southbound, the police have a couple of lanes blocked, left lane blocked. So you could be past that, you'll be fine. But approaching just a bit of a delay, nothing else serious going on in that portion of 5. But we have the ongoing delays to the Revive 95 project and on 405. 405 right now, we have that ongoing closure all weekend long. 405 southbound from Coal Creek Parkway and North 30th Street. We're going to sign up there for detour signs up there for detours, but you may find some delays right now. The volume's still fairly light, not too bad, and that weekend closure continues on Montlake Boulevard at 520, so look for some potential delays there right through early Monday morning when they'll get that project wrapped up. I'm Jerry Lademan in the Northwest News Radio Traffic.
1: We'll see mostly cloudy skies around Puget Sound for the majority of the day today, but we are expected to have a few moments of sunshine as we make our way into the afternoon hours later this afternoon. Some light breezes in the area will help to keep temperatures down today as well, with overnight lows of 60 degrees reaching an expected high temperature of 73 degrees later in the day. Enjoy your weekend.
3: Maneuvering the road of real estate. This is Street Talk. Now, once again, here's the host of Street Talk, Chris Davies.
4: Oh, welcome back to All Things Real Estate. We're talking about condos and things to be aware of and things to look at. But, yeah, to your point earlier, Jeff, I mean, you want to be sure that the condo you're buying is in good fiscal health. I mean, that's an issue that would... And Washington State does a pretty good job of that, better than most states.
5: Is there a statute that every 2 years you have to have it inspected by an individual that determines what needs to be done, the cost that needs to be done, and make sure that reserves are met for those needed repairs in the future?
4: Yeah, the condo complex gets assessed in relation to condition, in relation to, you know, there's a... I don't think it's every 2 years. I think it might be every five. I'm not sure, so I'll have to get back to you on that. But I mean, for example, deferred maintenance is a huge deal, and that's obviously what led to the condo in Florida falling down, is because there was so much deferred maintenance that they weren't even fixing anything. So you got to maintain it, you got to keep it up.
5: So low homeowner dues is not necessarily a good thing. Sometimes you want high or $400 or $500 because that makes sure that they have the reserves
4: depending
5: available.
4: On the size of the complex and depending on what the reserves are. I mean, if you have, you have to look at everything, right? So if you have 40% reserves, that might be a little bit high.
5: Yeah. What do you mean by 40% reserves?
4: 40% of the budget.
5: Okay.
4: So whatever the budget is, the minimum requirement's 10%. So, you know, obviously if you anything over and above, that's going to be healthy.
6: Who the thing is the people that own them, they are the management people. They need to have a meeting once a month or once a quarter. They control everything, but they've got to go to those meetings and tell them, the property management company, this is what we want. This is what we want, and this is the way we want it done, property management company. If they don't do it, fire them. Get another property management company in there to do what you as the homeowners want to have done.
5: Sometimes the property management companies, they're giving you the bad news. No, you need to pay $500 a month and not the $200 a month in order to meet these reserves.
6: Show me why. Show me why. Why do
5: because
6: I have to do that?
5: The decks are falling down. Okay. I don't know.
6: That's because the property management isn't managing the money that you are paying them to have the jobs done. So my feeling is a lot of people own condos,
5: they might
6: but
5: be
6: they
5: the bearer of
6: the
5: bad
6: meetings.
5: News, and you need
6: they
5: to
6: never...
5: listen to them. They're the professionals.
6: Well, okay. Is there another break coming up here? So
4: no, I mean, when it comes to decks need to be resurfaced, siding needs to be redone, windows need to be replaced, roof needs to be replaced. These are all things that HOAs covers.
6: Absolutely, yes.
4: But on the same token, those costs have gone up. You want to be sure that what it costs to replace a roof now compared to 10 years ago is completely different. What it costs to replace a window now compared to 10 years ago is completely different. So you need to, that's what the assessment is for, right? Mm-hmm. When they come in and assess the condo, they basically put a timeline on the various things that they think you'll need to budget for this accordingly. And when you do that, you don't want the special assessment to come in and say, okay, we're going to charge everybody $1,000 a month extra now because we got to pay for this because we didn't budget for it. That's why you have the stepladder approach to HOAs. It goes up 100 one year, goes up 100 another year. You know, I have a condo. Initial HOAs were $275. Now it's $475.
6: Well, the thing is people's got to realize they've got to get involved in the association. When the association has a meeting, you need to go to the meeting and need to control. You control it. You own that condo. And it's like one of the nicest financing ways of getting into a condominium is FHA, 3% down. Nice. But you've got to be approved FHA. We've got a situation now where it's cash out and conventional. Basically, it's the only way you can buy a condo in this complex because 70-80% of them are rentals. And no control. There was no property, no rental.
4: Well, investors like that.
6: Well, yes, but you as a condo owner and living there, and you want to sell it?
4: Yeah,
6: it
4: but
5: we had a special assessment. It was going to be a lot of money to replace the roofs. We put out blue tarps over the roofs, and it's been now 2 years. They're still working perfectly. We didn't have to do the special assessment. So, Dave, that's what we're looking at. If you're not willing to pay the money, you're going to have blue tarps over the roof.
6: So true, so true. So people who live in condos and own condos, do something, be involved. Number one, in my opinion, you should have a rental cap. There should be only a certain amount of rentals in there. Renters, and please don't be offended, renters, they don't seem to take care of property as well as a homeowner does.
4: Well, I think that's been well established. You own something, you take more care of it. Absolutely. If you don't own it, you take less care of it.
6: Yes, and you want everybody to take care of it because the fact that the rental cap's there and there's no hole, everybody's taking care of it. So.
5: It's like Dave putting
6: involved.
5: Premium in a rental car. Not going to happen.
6: No. Gosh, no. No, how did you know that?
4: 833-TALK-101.
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2: We've been looking at a couple of accidents, actually, on southbound 5 in the Federal Way area, right around 18. They had the left lanes blocked by one, and then they cleared that, and then they cleared the other. So you're good to go on 5 southbound through Federal Way around 18. Those crashes are out of the way. Still kind of heavy residual volume, but not too bad. That should clear up shortly. But we have the ongoing closure of southbound 405 between Coal Creek Parkway and North 30th Street. That is going to go on all weekend long. Now, right now, we look approaching that. We don't see any major problems. Volume is still fairly light. People are getting around it and following the signed detours. That is on 405 southbound, but there could be some delays, especially on some of those local streets as the weekend goes through into this afternoon. There could be some delays because of that work on 405 south. I'm Jerry Latham in the Northwest News Radio Traffic Center.
3: Maneuvering the road of real estate. This is Street Talk. Now, once again, back to your host, Chris Davies.
4: Oh, welcome back. You know, when it comes, we were just talking about condos. And one of the things about condos is that condo market, we've talked about it 4 weeks now on the show, it's extremely soft. I mean, there's 6 months plus worth of inventory out there. God knows you have choices galore if that's the residence you're looking for. And there's probably some pretty good deals to be had in the condo market.
5: You know, funny you should mention that in regards to the softness of the market. I have a condo currently listed. It's a 3-bedroom, 1-car garage off the Benson between Renton and Kent. We started at 350. We're at 320 right now. It's a beautiful unit. All new carpet, all new appliances, all new paint, private corner unit. And we're getting some traction on it currently, but we've lowered the price $30,000. Just 3 months ago, this thing would have been out the door instantly. I mean, have you seen a change in the condo market as far as financing and pricing?
4: It just seems to be, it seems the inventory is getting overloaded on the condo market. And people, I think people are really hesitant with the HOAs. I think that's, there's a lot of, feeds, when you look at articles online, talking about HOAs, talking about, you know, if you have a $500 HOA, you're taking $500 in purchasing power away from buying a single family residence. However, when you just mentioned a 3-bed condo, you're not going to find a three-bed house for $320,000.
5: No, and if making the assumption that the condo association is running properly, that $500 a month goes to maintenance that you would have to pay if you had a single-family residence. You're going to have to pay that in maintenance. So it's a wash.
4: Yeah, so what it does cover typically, it covers the insurance, it covers garbage, and it covers water typically. Those are the three things.
5: And the roofs and the siding.
4: Right, but then you have your built-in maintenance fee for the siding, for the roof, for the potential windows, any sort of redecking, resurfacing of decks that need to occur, common area maintenance.
5: So that $500 a month in condo fees that I'm paying, at least $300 is going to maintenance I'd have to pay if I owned a house to put a roof on every.
4: It's a good point.
5: 20 years at the cost of maybe $15,000, $20,000, a paint job every 10 years. So you're not having that maintenance fee if you own a single family relative to a condo. It's built in.
6: Well, the thing is owning a home. No, roofs can last up to 50 years. Okay, my roof had a 50-year. The roof that my wife and I have, it was when it was put on, it was a 50-year guarantee. Okay, I'm not going to be around 50 years from now, so I don't have to save up money
5: for
6: that.
5: Dave, don't say that.
6: And number two, the siding, all new siding we put on, you don't have to paint it because it was already, the type of material is, will last forever.
5: Vinyl siding?
6: Well, it's no, I don't know exactly what it is, but
5: he knows it's going to last forever, but he doesn't know what it is. Okay, Dave.
6: No, it was highly recommended.
5: Tell you what, I'll come by and give you a hint.
6: Yeah, thanks, Jeff. I'm out of scotch, Jeff. I'm out of scotch. So, but living in a home is a lot cheaper than $500 a month.
5: No, it's not.
6: Maintenance that you pay HOA. So, I don't know. Maintenance, you live in a house. Do you spend $500 a month to maintain your home?
4: Yeah, but I mean, what do I spend on water? $100. What do I spend on garbage? $100.
6: What?
4: So there's $200.
6: What do you?
4: I mean, it's
6: you need to move to Kent. We pay $56 a month for garbage. We pay about $50 a month for water. Now, the only difference is, that might be different than you, is that we pay about $300 a month for electricity.
5: Well, more important, Dave, what are you paying for cable? That's what the folks want to know, what you're paying for cable.
6: Don't even go there.
4: Anyway, my point is, to Jeff's point, part of the HOA does cover things. So do you pay $200? You know, what you should do as a homeowner, you should establish a slush fund for maintenance.
6: Absolutely.
4: And would you put $200 a month into that? So $2,400 a year? Well, What would that pay for after year one? Not much.
5: My bar bill?
4: Yeah. So my point is,
6: that won't cover it, Jeff.
4: You know, the idea of a car, I don't disagree saying that the HOA fee totally goes towards the purchasing power is probably incorrect. Part of it does. But you're still responsible for maintenance. And typically what happens is you're living in the house. All of a sudden you feel you have a leak develop in the roof. You have a roofer come over and go, "Gop, yep, you need to have your roof replaced." And then you look at it and you go, "Oh, I don't really have the money sitting in savings, so now I need to borrow the money." You get a HELOC, you get whatever you need to do, and then you pay for the roof because you didn't budget for it or you didn't plan for it. It's reactionary, proactive.
6: The one thing that I want to find out on Monday, just my mind just got to it, is how much do we pay the property management company a month? They get 10%, 20% of what comes in. Is that what they get paid? How much do they make?
4: Well, they're not cheap. I think 10% is normal.
6: Is it 10% normal? So $500, $50 goes to the property management company.
4: Yeah, and depending on how many units, it'll probably go down from there. I think it varies a little bit, but I said 10% is normal.
6: Right.
4: But for a single unit. Okay. Folks, 833-TALK-101.
6: Come on, give us a phone call.
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2: We've been looking at a couple of accidents actually on southbound 5 in the Federal Way area right around 18. They had the left lanes blocked by one, and then they cleared that, and then they cleared the other. So you're good to go on 5 southbound through Federal Way around 18. Those crashes are out of the way. Still kind of heavy residual volume, but not too bad. That should clear up shortly. But we have the ongoing closure of southbound 405 between Coal Creek Parkway and North 30th Street. That is going to go on all weekend long. Now, right now, we look approaching that. We don't see any major problems. Volume is still fairly light. People are getting around it and following the signed detours. That is on 405 southbound, but there could be some delays, especially on some of those local streets as the weekend goes through into this afternoon. There could be some delays because of that work on 405 south. I'm Jerry Ladyman of the Northwest News Radio Traffic Center.
3: You're listening to Street Talk with Chris Davies, helping you maneuver the road of real estate. With an ear to the pavement of our Northwest stomping grounds, here's Chris Davies.
4: Oh, welcome back to All Things Real Estate. So, you know, to turn around and let's talk about some areas that are growing.
6: Yes, yes.
4: Within Western Washington.
6: Yes.
4: So, what are the hot markets, Dave?
6: Right now, according to Seattle Times columnist and Seattle Times, one of the fastest growing cities at 61% growth is Black Diamond. Number two at 61% is Black Diamond. Number two is Sultan, has grown 45%. Stanwood, 21%. Lake Stevens, 20%. And Arlington, 18%. Those are the fastest growing little cities in the Puget Sound right now, because people, affordable housing, a lot of new construction, a lot of new things going on, and stuff like that. So, it's nice to know where are things going that's going to be in a positive
5: How
6: area.
5: The heck, with the growth in Black Diamond, do you get out of there on Maple Valley Highway to go to your job in Bellevue, Seattle, Renton?
4: I'm going to say the commute from Black Diamond to anywhere, infrastructure-wise, Bellevue, Seattle, is going to be pretty long.
5: Yeah,
6: well,
5: I don't.
6: You got 169 at 169.
5: That's just maybe they're going to widen it at some point. Maybe parts of it has been widened, but I got to be honest with you. If you gave me a free house there, I'm not to diss on. Maybe you work from home, possibly, or maybe you work hours where you're not in.
4: But Jeff, if you look at all five of those areas, right? Black Diamond, Sultan, Stanwood, Lake Stevens, Arlington. They're all on the outskirts, so obviously more affordable. But before we get into that, we'll table that for just a second. Let's go to the phones and talk to Jared. Hey, Jared, it's Chris. What's your question today?
1: Hi, Chris. I have a question about purchasing a vacation rental, and I'm wondering, I know classic cars are going for a lot of money these days. I'm actually at the Kent Station with my 1985 Corvette, and I'm getting a lot of action. Could I use my 1985 Corvette as a down payment on a vacation property?
4: Well, if you're selling it, absolutely. All you have to do, you do have to document the sale of the, you have to show where the money comes from the sale of your 85. So typically that'd be a bill of sale and then obviously a copy of the check or however the money was transferred to you to show that it came from the buyer. But typically any sort of, Any monies can be used for a down payment as long as you can source it. What doesn't count is cash under a mattress. If you just walk in and say, I've got $100,000 sitting under my mattress, and the bank goes, hey, where did that $100,000 come from?
5: Can I have a garage sale, a cash garage sale, and I'm selling my possessions and getting cash?
4: I just knew that you would have something crazy.
6: Well, there's a minimum amount, Jared. I think, what's the minimum amount to take cash into a bank before they question you?
4: Well, 9, 000, I think 3, once you hit $10,000, they report.
5: Well, they question me at $100. What are you talking about?
6: Well, they want to know when the heck you've got
4: so
6: it.
4: So I think the number's 10. But no, you can definitely use that. And down payment-wise, programs start at 10% down. But if you're doing a rental of sorts, you want to be putting at least 15% to 20% down to get the best rate.
1: Yeah. I was looking to do like a vacation rental over on Lake Chelan, one of the timeshares where you get like 4 to 6 weeks a year.
4: Yeah.
1: So you're not a 100% owner, but a partial owner.
6: Right.
4: Got it. So more like a REIT thing.
5: Do not do a timeshare. I'm sorry. Big mistake.
6: Jared, thank you. Thank you, sir, for the call.
4: Appreciate the call.
6: Jared.
4: Okay, 833-TALK-101, and TALK is 8255. We'll see you next break.
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24: From ABC News. I'm Mike Dubusky. The Trump administration is sharing some new information about its strategy to economically pressure Iran. ABC's Olivia Rubin reports.
25: President Trump threatening economic D-Day against Iran, though he hasn't given many details, as Treasury Secretary Scott Bessent says the U.S. will impose the toughest sanctions in history, a move he says when combined with the naval blockade will be enough to collapse the regime. And they're calling on every country to join in here, warning those who aid Iran will also face economic consequences.
24: Iran firing back, saying for every hostile action by the U.S., we have a scenario in place. It all comes as gas prices in the U.S. begin to creep upwards once again. The national average is now about $4.08 a gallon, nearly a dollar above this time last year, with several states paying far above that.
26: California, Hawaii, and Washington all firmly above $5 a gallon. Alaska, $4.82. Nevada,
7: at $4.78. And the big driver, of course, is oil. Crude is climbing, trading at almost $87 a barrel as the war with Iran and the Strait of Hormuz closure continues to put pressure on global energy supplies.
24: ABC's Andrew Dimbert. It's another day of hot, dry conditions in Nevada where the Hawk Fire has now churned through more than 10,000 acres of land. Evacuations taking place today at a hospital in Reno. Tens of thousands of people are without power in the area. And in just a few minutes, a first-of-its-kind IndyCar race gets underway in Washington, D.C. ABC's Alex Prochet reports from the Freedom 250 Grand Prix.
8: You've got 25 teams that represent drivers from all over the world that are making final preps. I mean, this is a race like none other for IndyCar. They're going to be going by the National Archives. They're going to be going by the Smithsonian Air and Space Museum and also right down Pennsylvania Avenue.
24: The race goes for 147 laps. 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
9: I'm E.S. Henry for Northwest News Radio. The city of Bellingham has begun cleanup efforts to remove a 40-acre homeless encampment from North Bellingham. The project is expected to take up to a full year to finish and is being done with city officials and Alliance Properties. Alliance reports that selling timber on the land will help to recoup some of the cleanup costs, which are expected to exceed millions of dollars. The forced evacuation of the property displaces more than 200 homeless and is Bellingham's largest homeless encampment. GeekWire has released an article suggesting that Seattle could be on the forefront of a new technological age if AI can be incorporated into some of Seattle's industrial strength. GeekWire says that Seattle's in a prime position to use AI to advance aerospace, maritime, and vehicle manufacturing into a third act. The article reports that Seattle is one of the few cities internationally that has the foundation to incorporate AI technology into its existing industries. It could be the answer to many of the city's financial issues. The Washington Standard reports that workers on strike in the state of Washington need to be actively looking for alternative employment, despite state regulations waiving that requirement in order for people to qualify for unemployment benefits. Federal laws that begin on Sunday, August 23rd, require striking workers to document their search for new jobs while on an active strike. The state of Washington believes that wages should be paid by the former employer, but the U.S. Department of Labor says that this approach does not conform with federal law. The federal requirement will apply to any new unemployment claims in the state. In sports, the Mariners scored 3 in the ninth last night to beat the Cubs 5-4. The Seattle Storm returned to the hardwood to play Dallas this morning at 11. Soundview Little League from Tacoma will play in the Little League World Series this morning against Nevada. For Northwest News Radio, I'm E.S. Henry.
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2: Ongoing delays southbound 5 in the Federal Way area. First, we're going to crash in the left lane south of 333rd Street, and then there was another one around Route 18. Now, their crashes are being cleaned up. They're in the final stages of getting them, picking up the cones and getting everything out of the way. A couple of different incidents, maybe crashes, but the left lanes were blocked in both situations. If you get by, you stay to the right, you will be fine. No problems to report once you're past that or approaching that directly. We have the ongoing road closure. I have to tell you about, been going on all weekend. We'll continue to go on until early Monday morning, and that will be for you on 405 southbound. That road is closed from the Coal Creek Parkway southeast to North 30th Street. They're doing work there, and that will be closed. No significant delays approaching the detour point, and there are detours posted you'll need to follow to get around that location. I'm Jerry Lateman in Northwest News Radio Traffic Center.
9: It'll be a mix of sun and clouds in the sky today, especially during the morning hours. Overnight lows of 60 degrees will warm up as we make our way through the day. Some light breezes in the area today as well, keeping things cool around the sound. More sunshine is expected this afternoon as the clouds break up just a little bit. High temperatures today are expected to stay in the low 70s. Enjoy your weekend.
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4: Thanks so much for joining us. We were just talking about the fastest growing areas, according to the article in the Times, in and around Seattle. And I'd say that what they have in common is They're not close to Seattle, right? So once again, number one was Black Diamond. Number two was Sultan. Number three was Stanwood. Lake Stevens was four. Arlington was five. I mean...
5: So, Chris, what would you be willing to sacrifice? Living on the outskirts, longer commute, nicer, newer, bigger house, or something older, closer to Seattle, maybe just a two-bedroom, one-bath relative, same price as a four-bedroom, three-bath in Black Diamond? What's your preference?
4: So I got a couple of, I have a couple of takes on this. One is outlying areas, land's going to be a little bit cheaper, so there's probably some new construction going on in the in these areas. So from that standpoint, you can get, you might be able to get a decent deal. Number two, affordability, because of the fact that you're not buying within the city. Median price point in Seattle is $1 million. I mean, that's where it is. Maybe just a little bit less, maybe just a little bit more, depending on zip code. But for example, Black Diamond, you do a quick search on median price point, $737 to $762. So, almost $300,000 less. So that's $300,000 that you're not paying for. Sultan, $530 to $585. I mean, Highway 2 is not a charm to get in and out of and to go to 522 to get anywhere. Stanwood, $630 to $710. Arlington, $600 to $639. And Lake Stephen, around $700K. So I would say it's all about price.
5: Sure.
4: You know, you can probably get a larger home, you know, three bed. We're just talking about that, not condo, but get a larger home, get some property so you have a backyard, right? And have it be a little more affordable. I think people are, I think people three years ago weren't willing to move. They wanted to be closer to work. And I think that's changing.
5: So do you think people are more willing to have the commute because of the Teslas and the cars that drive themselves? I mean, I could be in a Tesla, stop and go traffic. I don't have to have my hands on the wheel. I could be shaving, maybe have a cup of coffee, reading the paper, what have you. You think it makes a difference? The ease of commuting now that the car takes over and does everything for you.
6: Well, it made national news. A body cam on a police officer pulled up, goes to the guy's door, rolls the window down. He said, "Can I see your driver's license?" And he says, "What for?" "Well, you're driving the car." "No, I wasn't driving the car, so I don't need to show you my driver's license. I wasn't driving this car. The car was doing it. Ask the car for the license. I didn't do it."
5: Did the car produce it?
6: They arrested him.
4: So, well, clearly.
6: Oh, God.
4: So, clearly. But, again, my point is, I don't know, I don't think that necessarily has a bearing. I think it's all about affordability and what that monthly payment's going to be.
6: Yeah.
4: When you look at the monthly payment, you know, if you're looking at $1 million, you're looking at $7,000 a month to be able to buy a home, depending on what the down payment is.
6: Well, with A&I today, there's a tremendous amount of people now working out of their house. So they don't have the commute. So that's been a benefit, too.
4: And that's also changing. People are being called back into work. I mean, Amazon, Microsoft, Facebook, they all mandate that you work in the office 3 days a week. They don't want you working at home. They, even though productivity maybe wasn't shown to be too affected, they miss the team bonding experiences that you get by being together. For example, you own a realty company, you have your weekly meetings or whatever it might be.
6: Right.
4: Everybody comes to those meetings. People share experiences. If everybody stays at home, even if it's on Zoom, it's not the same thing as having a cup of coffee with the guy next
6: live.
4: To you.
6: Live, yes, I agree.
5: But the staff at Dave's office is mandated that he stays at home. So
6: close.
5: It's a whole different story. Chris, I got a question for you in regards to reverse mortgages. I don't know if we have time or we take it up at the next break.
4: We'll take it up at the next break.
5: Okay.
4: Yeah. But I look forward to answering.
5: I have some very serious questions.
6: Oh, geez.
5: Oh, you better be prepared.
6: Yeah, go to the bathroom, Jeff, first.
4: 833-TALK-101.
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2: The most important ongoing delays right now are southbound on 5 in Federal Way. A couple of accidents, left lane blocked. They got cones up, and police are trying to get that cleared up as the cones are out, and they're making people go stay to the two right lanes, and you'll get by that. Okay, once you're past it, you're fine. That's really the only major delay that's of significance on 5 right now, slowing down a little bit as volume picked up. But we do have the ongoing road work in a couple of places. Southbound 405 is closed from Coal Creek Parkway to North 30th. That's through early Monday morning. That is ongoing. And also, Montlake Boulevard, that situation continues. The Montlake Boulevard at 520 and the eastbound 520 ramp to Montlake is closed. So look for delays around that area throughout the weekend, right until early tomorrow morning. I'm Jerry Lederman in the Northwest News Radio Traffic Center.
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4: Welcome back to All Things Real Estate as we're going over a few different topics today. But, Jeff, you said you had a question.
5: Okay, reverse mortgages. You do reverse mortgages, correct?
4: I love reverse mortgages.
5: Okay, so the individual passes away, they have the reverse mortgage. There's, let's say, for sake of argument, there's $1.1 million owed. How much does the heirs have to sell it for in order to take a little money? I heard something about they can sell it for 5% less than what's owed. Do you know anything about that?
4: Well, when you look at a reverse mortgage, the normal, it's called a HECM. The normal reverse mortgage is an FHA product.
5: Okay.
4: Which means that there's mortgage insurance. Okay. So if there's a deficiency in the loan balance, compared to the estimated value of the home or the sales price of the home. In other words, that if the loan balance were to exceed it, the mortgage insurance would actually step in and pay off the difference. So there's never any, it's a non-recourse loan, so the not the borrower nor do the heirs would they ever be responsible for any shortfall.
5: So can the net that is received be at 5%, can it be $50,000 less than what's actually owed? So this is the question. Can they sell it and capture some of that equity, given the fact that the bank is willing to take 55% less than what's actually owed on it? Is that the case?
4: So the way it's defined is the lender will accept the actual proceeds or 95% of the home's current appraised value.
5: So it would have to be appraised, most likely, in order to determine that value?
4: Well, it's the sales price.
5: Sales price would be, okay.
4: Appraised value if they want to refinance or keep the home and have it be part of the heirloom. Sales price, obviously, whatever you sell it for. If you sold it well below market, they would know that because they could just run an AVM on it, right? You'd have to be able to just, I mean, a conversation would have to happen with the bank, but in the cases that I've seen, it's 90 to 95% of the proceeds.
5: But that's going to be the costs of selling it. So basically, there's no equity. If it's
4: Yeah, but the same thing would be true if it's a forward mortgage.
5: Okay.
4: What's the difference?
5: None. I just thought that there was some difference in regards and some flexibility from the bank if you're willing to take on the responsibility of selling it yourself.
4: Yeah, but I mean, you can just give it back to the bank and just walk away from
5: it. That's the best way to do it, it sounds like.
4: You know, and then the bank will go through the process of selling it, etc. But there's nothing. The only reason that you would go through those steps is if you have money at stake.
5: Okay.
4: If you don't have money at stake, what's the point?
6: Yeah.
4: Unless you're emotionally attached to the home and you want to keep it.
5: I currently have a listing. It's a great house, a million, we have it offered at $1.25 million. Perfect for adult family care, or turn it into a triplex. It's right in Three Tree Point, views of the water. It's just frustrating. The market has seemed to soften, and it's, as you know, you're probably aware that it's tough to sell things right now.
4: I think listings seem to be sitting longer. So to me, we said this last week and the week before. It seems like the word of the day or the word of the time right now is patience.
6: Yes.
4: You know, it's number one, you have to be price right. So I don't know if 125 is the right price.
5: Right.
4: Right. So there's that. But if a house sits for 60 days, 45 days is sort of the norm. The average marketing time across the country right now is about 65 days, 66 days. We're a little bit below that, but we're catching up to it.
5: So you know, the days of 15 days on the market are over, it sounds like.
4: Well, for most homes.
6: If you price it right, it'll sell quick. It will. I mean,
4: we
6: had a case where within 3 or 4 days, we got an offer.
5: Okay.
6: You know, so we priced it right.
4: I think pricing right is one thing. I think also it depends on what the inventory around that house is.
6: Location.
4: So if there's a lot of inventory in the area that you're trying to sell in, I think you might be pricing it below market to get action just because of all the choices.
5: I think buyers need to perceive that they're getting a deal right now.
4: Yeah, and I also think buyers want more now because of the amount of inventory that's out there.
6: They're being a little bit more demanding.
4: And they have every right to be because the inventory is reflecting it. You know, I mean, you're not going to see a huge shift in buyers until interest rates drop. And I think that's going to be dependent upon
5: the... Quick question, what's our phone number?
4: It's 833-TALK-101 or 833-825-5101.
5: Dave can't figure out what the numbers are for talk.
6: 833-825-5101.
5: Can we get a cue card for him, please?
4: Okay. We'll be right back.
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2: And checking the traffic cameras right now. They are making progress cleaning up that situation on 5 southbound in Federal Way. There were two situations earlier. They had the left lanes blocked, but the first one you'll come upon is at 333rd Street. That is now completely gone. We don't see anything unusual on the camera there. Traffic is flowing fine. And further south, you're going to find one left lane blocked in the shoulder, but that is just about out of the way. Don't know if there were crashes or something in those lanes, but whatever it was, they have got it out of the way, and traffic starting to move normally again on 5 southbound in Federal Way. That's the good news there, but the ongoing news that you'll need to be aware of if you're going anywhere near 405 southbound near Coal Creek Parkway and North 30th Street, that is a closure point. There are detours posted on 405 southbound, but that is going to be there all weekend, the rest of the weekend into early tomorrow morning, so be aware of that if your travels take you there. I'm Jerry Lateman in the Northwest News Radio Traffic Center.
3: Whoever said talk is cheap never bought a house. 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This is Street Talk with Chris Davies, helping you maneuver the road of real estate. Now, back to your host, Chris Davies.
4: Oh, thanks so much for joining us. Let's go to the phones and talk to Mark. Hi, Mark. It's Chris. What's your question today?
36: Hey, Chris, my wife and I have some equity in our home and are thinking about a reverse mortgage. The question is, if we do get the reverse mortgage, what impact does that have for the inheritors, our kids? Does it eliminate the step-up basis that they get?
4: Whether you do a reverse mortgage, forward mortgage, or any sort of mortgage, it doesn't affect any of those things. So however it works in the normal scheme of things, it's going to work the same way with a reverse mortgage. The only difference with a reverse mortgage is the idea that you don't have to make a principal and interest payment. So you allow that interest to accrue on the home's value. You don't have to make a payment. So the money that you save by not making that payment, you can use it to invest, to live, to travel, to do whatever it is like, that you like to do. Now, some people that have a reverse mortgage, they'll make a payment every 3 to 5 years to capitalize on getting the interest rate, interest deduction, because they have extra money lying around. But it's certainly not a requirement. And so it doesn't affect the step-up basis or anything of that nature. Does that make sense?
36: It does. And then at the end, or when the reverse mortgage itself is paid off, the interest for that, is that tax deductible?
4: Yeah, once you've, you can't

0: at the end when the reverse mortgage reaches its end.
1: Yeah.
2: So, Chris.
0: Okay, very good. Thank you.
1: You're very welcome.
2: Is there taxes?
1: Great question, by the way.
2: Is there taxes owed on the monies that you receive from the reverse mortgage?
1: Never, because you're borrowing it.
2: I'm going to borrow some money.
1: Well, we also have another call. Let's go and see what Tom has to say. Hey, Tom, it's Chris. What's your question today?
3: Yeah, it's a question more for Dave Newberry, because Dave, as I understand it, runs a relatively smaller independent agency. And if you're a new real estate broker, maybe a real estate broker with a little experience, what would be the argument to align yourself with a small brokerage as opposed to one of the great big houses in town?
1: That's directed at you, Dave.
4: Well, I mean, I think you have a tendency to be more personal, more up close, and in a lot of cases, a lot more knowledgeable because of the fact that as a broker, you're not competing with 150 agents. You're only competing with maybe 10 or 15 agents. So it's a lot more personal. And number two, if you've got a complaint, you can come to me direct. So if you've got a problem or a question.
2: Can I interject, Dave?
4: Uh-oh.
2: So the most important.
4: You got your finger
2: most
4: on that.
2: The most important part of this is that every agent of mine, I have a small company also,
4: right.
2: Newberry Realty Renton. The most important part is every agent I have has the exact same knowledge as myself, because I answer my phone if an agent's calling and it's not 5 minutes later, 10 minutes later, it's immediately.
4: Right.
2: And so they have the answer to their question, which they need answered right now. And so that's the difference. If I had 100 brokers working for me, I couldn't answer my phone. I couldn't give that kind of.
4: It's so true, because I tell the brokers also that work in our Covington office that don't lose sleep. You got a question with a client, got a question about anything, call me. And it's paid off in a sense that we do a good job for our clients because we're there. We're there 24 hours a day, 7 days a week.
2: Good enough. Them.
4: Yes, yes. When we come back, I want to talk about buying new construction, going to a place, buying new construction. I kind of want to let you know what you should do and what you shouldn't do. Right, Chris?
1: Well, I'm sitting on pins and needles, Dave.
4: Get out of here.
1: I mean.
4: Get out of here.
1: What to look for when buying new construction.
4: Yes, yes.
1: Jeff?
2: I don't want to say it.
1: Okay, well. We're coming up to a hard break, hard news coming up, and the number again to the show is 833-TALK-101. And TALK is spelled T-A-L-K.

0: News. I'm Mike Dubusky. The Hawk Fire outside Reno, Nevada has now grown to more than 10,000 acres. The Northwest Specialty Hospital is evacuating patients there because of the fire danger. Iran's Revolutionary Guard Corps out with some strong words for the Trump administration, which has been vowing to impose economic D-Day on Iran. According to state media, a top general there now says if you had succeeded militarily, you wouldn't need to start an economic war. Underway right now in the nation's capital, the Freedom 250 Grand Prix, a first-of-its-kind IndyCar race. Alex Perche is there.
1: I got a chance to speak with IndyCar president Doug Bowles, telling me that, look, I mean, this is a race that they put together in a really short amount of time. They got the call about this in February. Fast forward, it's August, and this track has already come together. This is something that usually takes a couple of years to do.
0: The race goes for 147 laps, about 250 miles. This is ABC News.
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3: I'm E.S. Henry for Northwest News Radio. The city of Bellingham has begun cleanup efforts to remove a 40-acre homeless encampment from North Bellingham. The project is expected to take up to a full year to finish and is being done with city officials and Alliance Properties. Alliance reports that selling timber on the land will help to recoup some of the cleanup costs, which are expected to exceed millions of dollars. The forced evacuation

0: Evacuation of the property displaces more than 200 homeless and is Bellingham's largest homeless encampment. GeekWire has released an article suggesting that Seattle could be on the forefront of a new technological age if AI can be incorporated into some of Seattle's industrial strength. GeekWire says that Seattle's in a prime position to use AI to advance aerospace, maritime, and vehicle manufacturing into a third act. The article reports that Seattle is one of the few cities internationally that has the foundation to incorporate AI technology into its existing industries. It could be the answer to many of the city's financial issues. The Washington Standard reports that workers on strike in the state of Washington need to be actively looking for alternative employment, despite state regulations waiving that requirement in order for people to qualify for unemployment benefits. Federal laws that begin on Sunday, August 23rd, require striking workers to document their search for new jobs while on an active strike. The state of Washington believes that wages should be paid by the former employer, but the U.S. Department of Labor says that this approach does not conform with federal law. The federal requirement will apply to any new unemployment claims in the state. In sports, the Mariners scored 3 in the ninth last night to beat the Cubs 5-4. The Seattle Storm returned to the hardwood to play Dallas this morning at 11. Soundview Little League from Tacoma will play in the Little League World Series this morning against Nevada. For Northwest News Radio, I'm E.S. Henry.
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0: It'll be a mix of sun and clouds in the sky today, especially during the morning hours. Overnight lows of 60 degrees will warm up as we make our way through the day. Some light breezes in the area today as well, keeping things cool around the sound. More sunshine is expected this afternoon as the clouds break up just a little bit. High temperatures today are expected to stay in the low 70s. Enjoy your weekend.
1: Southbound, picking up some volume too on 95 northbound through the work zone there. I'm Jerry Lake.
2: When it comes to the mortgage industry and real estate, know the ropes, the ins and outs, and all the curves. 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
3: Thanks for joining us today as we talk all things real estate. Let's go to the phones and talk to Randy. Hi, Randy, it's Chris. What's your question today?
4: Yes, sir. I have a question. We have this deferred mortgage for almost 10 years now, and I'm confused. Is it better to refinance than having this deferred mortgage?
3: Are you talking about a reverse mortgage, or are you talking about a mortgage where you're simply not making the payments?
4: No, deferred. You know, when we had that hardship?
3: Yep.
4: So they gave us a deferred mortgage. So I'm confused about the deferred mortgage. So I was thinking maybe it's better to refinance or...
3: Well, that really depends upon your interest rate. Typically, during the COVID era, when the payments were deferred, what happened was the balance of those deferred payments was added to the back end of the mortgage. So at some point, you had to resume making payments, but all the payments that were missed, they were typically lumped together to create a lump sum. And that money is due when you do refinance or when you sell the home. They just simply don't write that money off. So depending on what the interest rate is on your current loan, I mean, if you have a below market rate, you're better off keeping the mortgage that you have, because it's going to be an expense to refinance, and especially if you go to a higher payment. So
4: yeah, I have like a 5% interest for that deferred mortgage.
3: Okay, and that's still below. Current rates are going to be, you're in the mid to high sixes, just to use roundabout numbers. So when you're looking at that, it's going to be a point and a half. Almost 2 points more than what you're paying now in interest rate. So I would wait, for the rates to fall a little bit. And that will happen eventually, but it may not be for 2 or 3 years.
4: I know. Yeah. So what my understanding about reverse mortgage is like if, for example, you have a 500,000 balance.
3: Yep.
4: You pay interest of the half of that 500,000. That's what they're doing. Or I don't know how they.
3: No,
4: I
3: so
4: just about reverse.
3: If you take out a loan, I'll just use round numbers. If you take out a loan for $500,000, you're going to have a $4,000 mortgage payment. That $4,000 mortgage payment is paying principal and interest, but most of it's interest. If you do a reverse mortgage, that interest, instead of being paid, is added to the balance. So it just accrues. It adds and continues to add, but you're not making that payment and you're not making the principal piece of that payment. So conversely, you have $4,000 a month now that you can choose to live on or put into investments to live the life that you've done. Because what happens? You build up a 401k over 30 years. You build that 401k up to a balance of, just call it $1 million. And then you take $70,000 a year out of it. So you're taking that asset, you're depleting it. Or you can take your asset that you have that has a ton of equity in it, and you allow that to grow. But the difference is that your home continues to appreciate for the most part. And most of the models that you look at for a reverse mortgage, they use 4% appreciation. And in this market, I think the appreciation factor is higher. May not be currently higher, but on average, I think it's higher. So from that standpoint alone, when you look at the two differences there, I think a reverse mortgage is a fantastic deal.
4: Yeah, well, I don't think I like reverse mortgage, but what I was thinking too is like maybe I want to take out my 401k, but I pay a lot of just to pay off the mortgage.
3: But why would you do that?
4: I pay a lot of it.
3: Why would you pay a penalty to take?
4: Just to pay off your mortgage. So I'm just getting tired of paying interest, like almost $2,000 every month.
3: How old are you? How old are you, Randy?
4: 76.
3: Yeah. So the difference is, you say you're tired of paying it, but if you pay the home off, then you have all that money sitting there doing nothing for you.
4: Yeah.
3: So what?
4: Well, because life is too short.
3: Well, that's
4: so,
3: why. That's
4: I mean,
3: why.
4: Like, I could pay more money if you pay off your house, right? You don't have any mortgage.
3: Well, because what are you living on?
4: Up and down. What I'm doing for living?
3: Yeah.
4: I'm still working.
3: Well.
5: Well, Chris, this is the one argument against the reverse mortgage. I use up all my equity, so I will have no inheritance for my second cousin once removed. And he's counting on me to give him an inheritance.
3: Thanks for the call, Randy. It was a good question. Folks, 833-TALK-101.
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1: Looking much better now on 5 southbound through Federal Way. We had an earlier situation. A couple of left lanes were blocked in two separate incidents. Accidents, or police had the lanes blocked anyway at two points, and it was rather slow, but that is picking up speed, pretty much normal speed now on 5 southbound around Federal Way. Things are good there, so you can take that off the worry list. No troubles to report in that location, but you still have things to worry about on 405. The 405 situation is that 405 is closed between Coal Creek Parkway to North 30th Street, and that will go until early tomorrow morning, so be aware of that. The volume is not too bad right now, so there are really no big delays approaching it, and you'll have to follow the sign detour. Our signs put up for you to follow. That's 405 southbound, picking up some volume, too, on 95 northbound from the New Work Zone there. I'm Jerry Lederman of the Northwest News Radio Traffic Center.
2: Maneuvering the road of real estate. This is Street Talk. Now, once again, here's the host of Street Talk, Chris Davies.
3: Welcome back to All Things Real Estate. We had a great call talking about deferred. There's some confusion about deferred, but yeah, back in the COVID era, I mean, a lot of people out there weren't able to make the payments, you know, obviously with all the shutdowns and everything else. So there was an accumulation of payments that just sat there that a lot of banks just added to the tail end of the loan. You know, they called it forbearance or whatever you want to call it, but there's a lot of different terms for it.
16: Well, it helped a lot of people keep their homes.
3: Oh, for sure.
16: I mean, it was a good program.
3: Especially when you look at the appreciation that happened in 21, 22, even for the most part in 23. Yeah.
5: Was there penalties on top of the interest rate that you'd have to pay?
3: No, I mean, they didn't want to create a hardship on those. So for the most part, I mean, I'm not saying that all banks didn't do it, but I'm saying for the most part, they shouldn't have.
5: So your 30-year loan turns into a 32, 33, 34-year loan, basically, if it's on the back.
3: Yeah, so it would extend it, but it's still a 30-year note, but it's just got this balance due that happens when you refinance or sell.
5: You don't pay it off in 30 years. You still owe money.
3: Yep.
5: Are you obligated to pay it off at 30, or can I just keep making the same payments until that extra is paid?
3: I think you have to work that. You're asking me a question that I cannot answer.
5: Good. That's what I live for.
16: You know, I'm giving Jeff five. You know, high five. He got Chris.
3: You know, basically, they would add it, so it would be dependent upon how the bank added the verbiage. I'm sure every bank would do it differently.
5: Well, next time I'm on, I want you to review that contract and have an answer for me. Currently, it's Chris 0, Jeff 1.
3: I do not agree. I do not share that sentiment.
16: Just on that note, using Chris and using the word bank, it really is beneficial to you as a potential buyer is to go to someone like Chris to get your mortgage, not bank ABC or ADEF or whatever. Chris is more of a broker that will find what's good for you. Where the banks are looking out for one, that's themselves. So,
3: well, I mean,
16: I highly recommend going to a broker like Chris to get your mortgage.
3: And the biggest difference, Tom asked it earlier. The biggest difference is that you get a hold when you have a question, you can get a hold of them.
16: Yes,
3: we've all tried calling a bank, and you go through the quagmire of trying to navigate the phone system. And very rarely do you ever talk to a person.
5: You know, no. I received an offer on a property as a listing agent, and the buyer was using a bank on the East Coast, Detroit. I won't name the bank, but we all know what it is. And I could not get a hold of the loan officer for 2 or 3 days. The offer that they had sent to me went on the wayside because I could not get answers from this mortgage broker, and then we took another offer. So you're at a disadvantage possibly by picking a lender that isn't local, that isn't answerable to you right now, or at the very least has a bricks and mortar presence here in the city that I can go knock on the door and pound on the window and say, what the hell is going on with my loan?
16: Yes.
5: So I highly recommend using somebody local, somebody like Chris or whatever, but somebody local. Do not use an out-of-state bank if you don't have to. You're not going to get a better rate. You're going to get less service. That's a guarantee.
16: Yep. Whether you're buying or refinancing, pick somebody local that does answer the phone. I agree with you. I had a circumstances where I need to try to help a client, and it took three or four phone calls for me to be able to understand the language that this person was talking. Where, again, local time, everything. So, and we're not promoting you, Chris. We're not doing that. But
3: no, I understand. I understand. You said you had a topic about new construction, and I'm on pins and needles waiting to hear what your input is.
16: Well, if you're going to go out there and buy new construction, go to their sites and the model homes and everything like that. Have a real estate broker representing you, and let them know you have the real estate broker, and because it's sometimes it's negotiable. The only thing that is not negotiable on new construction is the price of the home. Now, the refrigerator, the washer, the dryer, and stuff like all that's negotiable, but the price of the home is not.
5: What about a fence? Can I ask that's for a fence?
16: That's negotiable.
5: What about a lawn?
16: Negotiable.
5: Flowers.
16: Well, I don't know. Yes, you go to Trader Joe's. But have a broker going in there and let them know you have one and help negotiate. Also, do a physical inspection. Hire a inspector and a contractor and go in there and inspect that home, the final one that you've picked out and it's built, because 99% of the time you're going to find something wrong in the crawl space, in the attic, all kinds of places, and you want to make sure that's done. Don't let the builder say, oh, no, the home is in 100% perfect. Pay and have it inspected.
5: Have they ever found anything in new construction in the crawl space or what have you?
16: Mainly beer cans. But there was one over here just off of 169 where we found a stream underneath the house.
5: A
16: water stream underneath the house.
5: So it had a water source.
16: Yes. Yeah. You're on.
3: Well, how do they get that permit approved?
16: I question the same thing. Again, new construction, you want a broker representing you to negotiate whatever you want from that builder. The builders are good, but they're also the people that work there are looking out for the builder's interest, not yours. So anyway, that's new construction.
3: 833-TALK-101. Yeah.
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1: Looking much better now on 5 southbound through Federal Way. We had an earlier situation. A couple of left lanes are blocked in two separate incidents, accidents, or police had the lanes blocked anyway at two points, and it was rather slow, but that is picking up speed, pretty much normal speed now on 5 southbound around Federal Way. Things are good there, so you were to take that off the worry list. No troubles to report in that location, but you still have things to worry about on 405. The 405 situation is that 405 is closed between Coal Creek Parkway and North 30th Street, and that will go until early tomorrow morning, so be aware of that. The volume is not too bad right now, so there are really no big delays approaching it, and you'll have to follow the sign detour. There are signs put up for you to follow. That's 405 southbound, picking up some volume, too, on 95 northbound from the New York Zone there. I'm Jerry Lateman of the Northwest News Radio Traffic Center.
2: Maneuvering the road of real estate. This is Street Talk. Now, once again, back to your host, Chris Davies.
3: Yeah, thanks for taking the time to listen to us today as we rummage through the condo market, which, again, is exceedingly soft. But that doesn't mean that there aren't deals to be had. You know, I'm surprised by some of the price points that I've seen. We've actually financed a few condos here lately. And, you know, the payment was quite affordable, and HOAs are reasonable.
5: You know, Chris, statistically, prices have not gone down.
3: No, I agree.
5: They've maybe up 1%, but I think they actually have, because sellers are making a lot of repairs that they didn't normally do. They're putting $10,000, $15,000, $20,000 into carpet, painting, what have you. So, in effect, that's a price reduction because they're making repairs that they normally did not have to do prior. New roofs, what have you. So,
3: but I would my argument to that would be the market was feverishly hot where there were so many buyers out there that the sellers didn't have to do that. Now they're just having to catch up some of that deferred maintenance.
5: Which is a price reduction because I've spent that money to make these repairs.
3: I think that's a sign of a normal market. I disagree with the price reduction.
5: Okay, before I did not have to make any repairs. Now I do, and now I'm paying $20,000 in repairs. That's a $20,000 price. That's $20,000 net less that I'm receiving as a seller. So prices have gone down.
3: Are you talking about just the last 5 years?
5: I'm talking about in the last 5 months, the last month and a half.
3: I know, but in the last 5 years, sellers didn't have to do that. But 10 years ago, they did.
5: Well, that's called a price reduction. Because they're making these repairs that they normally, or they have to reduce the price, but they're making the repairs ahead of time, new roofs, which is...
3: I think they're just prepping the house for sale.
5: But you didn't have to used to do that before. Now you do. So
3: that's a sign of a normal market.
5: That's a sign
3: you
5: of a price reduction.
3: Before.
5: Okay, somebody hold me back because I'm coming across this desk right now, you SOB.
3: I think that, again, I just say it. I think that's more so. Well, I think they should have to replace some of those things to prep it for a new person to buy, move in, or what have you. The fact that you were spoiled before, so be it.
5: Okay.
16: Yeah, yeah, yep, yep. That's it. Silence? Golly, he shut up.
3: Easy argument there.
16: Get out of here. No lie.
5: I still am disagreeing with you, but we'll leave it at that. So the market is softening without question.
3: Prices have been surprisingly stubborn.
5: Because of lack of inventory, individuals aren't willing to put their house on the market because we have a 4% interest rate, and I have to go to a... All you're seeing for sales now are death, divorce, and distress. The three Ds.
3: And you know, job move.
16: Job growth and...
5: job move, job elimination is what we're talking about in the Seattle area. This is a tough employment market right now. I am not bullish on the housing market. I'm sorry I came onto your show. I should be all upbeat saying this is a time to buy. Go, go, go. Don't feel it. I don't see it.
16: If you feel that way, Jeff, then go back to McDonald's, okay? They're hiring and...
5: have my assistant manager hat.
3: Oh, my goodness. So, yeah.
16: Go ahead.
3: I think that, again, I'm not in your camp at all. I think the lack of inventory, I think the employment sector is strong here. Yes, there have been layoffs, but not nearly the not nearly the amount that you would see in other parts of the country.
5: Well, it's not the Great Depression. We'll leave it at that.
16: No.
3: Yeah. So how can people get a hold of you guys?
16: Well, Jeff, go ahead.
5: Reach me at 206-714-6128.
16: My name is Dave, and you can reach me at 206-714-6128. 206-919-7325. And have a great day, and go Seahawks.
3: Make it a fantastic Sunday, guys. We'll see you next week.
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23: From ABC News, I'm Mike Dubusky. Tensions remain elevated between the U.S. and Canada after trade negotiations fell apart this weekend. Right now, dozens of Canadian goods are subject to new 50% import tariffs. ABC's Stephen Portnoy has more from Washington.
24: I should point out, the Canadians walked away. Finger-pointing after the collapse of trade talks is not unexpected, but what's really striking here was the rhetoric that came from Ottawa. Mark Carney, the Canadian Prime Minister, told reporters his country had been attacked. He said he will fight back. He vows to meet the new U.S. tariffs dollar for dollar.
23: Speaking of tariffs, several prominent Republicans up for re-election this year are voicing their opposition to President Trump's decision to suspend tariffs on imported beef in an effort to get prices down. Senators Tom Cotton of Arkansas and Roger Marshall of Kansas both posting on social media that the move will hurt domestic farmers and ranchers. The growing Hawk Fire in Nevada is causing headaches for fire crews there. More than 10,000 acres have burned, and it's being exacerbated by hot, dry conditions in the area. Several structures have burned, and thousands are without power. Meanwhile, power restoration efforts in northern Indiana continue after severe storms there. Thousands have had to go without electricity for nearly 2 weeks now. John Schoen is a spokesperson for the power company ComEd.
25: This is really going to be probably the roughest part of the restoration. These are the customers that have had the most damage and are going to take a little more time to get up.
23: Some impacted residents have filed a class action lawsuit against the local power authority, claiming the company inadequately performed vegetation management in and around power lines. And moments ago in Washington, D.C., the green flag coming down at the Freedom 250 IndyCar race. The circuit winds through several downtown D.C. landmarks and runs for 147 laps. 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
26: The city of Bellingham has begun cleanup efforts of the city's largest homeless encampment, and officials say that the project could take up to a full year to complete. A 40-acre encampment in North Bellingham has been evacuated, forcing 200 homeless people to abandon that property. GeekWire has released a new article saying that Seattle could lead the country into a new technological age. The article released by GeekWire this week suggests that AI could be utilized to take maritime, aerospace, and automotive industries into new chapters. An article from the Washington Standard reports that striking workers will need to continue to seek alternative employment during a strike in order to receive unemployment benefits. The state of Washington has waived job searches during a strike to receive compensation, but new federal laws require active employment searches to qualify. 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It'll be a mix of sun and clouds in the sky today, especially during the morning hours. More sunshine this afternoon as clouds break up just a bit. Some light breezes in the area today, keeping things cool around the sound. High temperatures expected in the low 70s.
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9: Hey, welcome in, everyone. This is Elevate Your Wealth. Mark Simpson is here. Casey Elkins is here. They've been helping folks get to and through retirement. Mark's been helping since the 70s. I can say that because I am there from there, too. Hey, guys, how are you?
10: Good.
5: Always good to see you, Steve.
10: Yeah. Nice to be with you again this week. We're excited to talk about some things this week that I think our listeners are going to enjoy. So we're glad to be with everyone today.
9: I got to mention, 22 to nothing?
5: Oh, Steve, why are you? Oh, Steve, just right out of the gate, guns blazing.
9: I know. How could I not?
10: The greatest loss, they said, since 1888.
5: Oh, my goodness.
9: Well, you know, it's good to have a record like that.
5: Please.
9: Well. Was that the worst?
10: I'd rather be your team, not our team, okay?
5: Oh, my goodness.
10: You're never going to hear the end of this, man. The Texans have started, and they're not going to stop for a while. And they're not positive.
9: The 1975 Chicago Cubs lost 22 to nothing to the Pirates. And in 2004, it was the Yankees who lost 22 to nothing to the Indians. See, so it's been done before.
10: Yeah.
11: It's an elite club that
9: really is.
10: Well, then I don't know if our listeners saw this. I don't know if you saw this, Steve, but then our awesome center fielder thought there was three outs, so he caught a ball with only two outs, and he threw it into the stand. And so the bases,
9: I've
10: never seen that before. Yeah,
5: I just have to say, you guys are both being really negative about this whole thing. You're both depressing me, and we're supposed to be starting a fun show here.
9: Oh yeah,
10: this is like a bad dream that is reality. That's the problem with it.
5: Well, misery loves company. So here we are.
9: I was talking to somebody, I was working with you guys in Seattle, and he said to me, ask him about Dick's Drive-In.
5: Oh, yeah. Yeah, yeah. Have you ever been out here and had Dick's Drive-In, Steve?
9: I have not. No. I've been there, but I've not had Dick's Drive-In.
5: Oh, yeah, man.
9: It must be a thing.
10: Yeah, it's the early 50s.
5: Mm-hmm. Yeah, there you go. Yeah. There we go. Now we're going positive. We're talking about greasy food and milkshakes. I'm interested.
9: Yes.
5: I'm in. You got me.
9: We had to transition.
10: Taxes and insurance.
5: Yeah. No, that's, Dick's Drive-In. That's a big thing out here. There's quite a few of them. Gosh, I don't really know how many there are. I know where they're at, though.
10: Yeah.
5: I can drive right to them.
9: What do you order?
5: Great burgers and fries. And you know what? They keep it simple, right? They don't do a whole lot of modifications. It's, you know, just a couple of things that they serve. Burgers, fries, milkshakes. I think you can get
9: that. Sounds like a winner.
5: Yeah. But you know, it's exactly what you want it to be, right? Greasy burger, greasy fries. It's awesome.
10: Their fries are good. They get the whole potatoes and you can watch them cut them in the machine. You know, and then they, you know, then they fry them up, but they're legit on their fries. I love their fries.
5: Mm-hmm. That's all the go-to spot if you're out late.
10: That's the
9: move. I know those. Well, let's talk about this. We're talking about the ultra wealthy families and, so tips that work for them could actually harm, you know, regular folks like you and me. Mm-hmm. So what are we talking about here? There's a guy that has weighed in. His name is Philip Markovici, and he is a pretty well-respected advisor. I looked him up. He is legit, and he does cater to the ultra-wealthy and, you know, generational wealth kind of stuff. So here's his take, and it's a bit controversial, but let's get your idea. Let's get your opinion.
12: Don't trust anybody. Don't trust anybody, not your lawyer, not your spouse. No one should be trusted, not because they can't be trusted, but if you take the approach and ask yourself, what are the things that can go wrong? And you are really operating from that basis. It's a much safer way for everything to be planned.
9: Hmm. And?
0: Well, it's an interesting thought.
9: I
0: get the idea, right? That, you don't want to just be so trusting, especially when you think about who he's giving this advice to, right? He's giving it to ultra wealthy people, which, ultra wealthy folks and the clients that we have that have done very, very well, that are big dollar clients in that way, often feel that people are kind of trying to get something from them, right? And so there is a certain skepticism that comes with that. And I think actually that applies to a lot of us. I think we all kind of feel like people are trying to get money from us or get something from us, make us their client and profit from us somehow. So it isn't necessarily bad advice, but it doesn't really apply in every circumstance, right? Don't trust your spouse, that kind of thing. I think that really can be an issue. It's what he's describing is more of a planning thought than like a lifestyle choice where we just don't trust anybody.
10: Yeah.
0: He's more talking about from a planning perspective, do your research, right? Be understanding of what's being recommended to you. Ask the questions. And we are in full agreement with that, right? 100%. I don't think I'd phrase it the way that he phrased it. I probably wouldn't say it that way. But we believe in investors being informed investors. And we have folks that come into the office all the time that are very trusting with us, right? And we tremendously appreciate that. All of our clients have to trust us at least to some extent.
10: Yeah.
0: But we naturally have different minds, right? And some people are more inquisitive and have a lot more questions. And that's a great thing. And for those of you that aren't, it's totally okay to ask the question, right? Ask the question, understand it. Your advisor should want you to understand what they're talking about and why they're recommending it.
10: Yeah, he makes I thought this is a great point. He's describing a planning discipline, not a feeling. And I love what it says. What he's really saying is build your plan by asking what could go wrong. We have an attorney friend and he had one of the, I still use, Casey uses, it's always good till it isn't, right?
0: Yeah.
10: And I think that's what he's trying to help us with, that you've really got to think this out and you're not going to be able to do it if you don't have a plan, right? And we want to talk with our clients. Instead of it, we paint the picture of, oh, it's always going to, market's always going to be up. Don't worry about the long term. You know, you're going to get 8 to 10%. You know, to me, it's important that we do the what ifs. We need to plan for when the market does correct, right? Is your plan going to work if we have a 2000 or a 2008? We need to plan on what could go wrong. And then if we do that, put guardrails on so that the plan doesn't completely implode. I think that's really what he's helping us to appreciate. I agree with Casey. To say it that way, that we can't trust anybody. Wow, if we don't trust our spouse, we got a problem.
0: Yeah, it's not a literal application, right? It's not a literal application. And it is different too, right? Because you have the folks, ultra wealthy folks have the ability to hire multiple advisors and to do these different cross checks and things like that. Most people can't do that, right? Most people can't afford to have more than one advisor on the same set of dollars. But when you have millions and millions or billions and billions of dollars,
9: sure.
0: Yeah, you can do that, right? You can have multiple advisors. You can have all these cross checks and legal teams and things like that. But that's not the case for most individuals, right? So most folks, you know, your normal quote mom and pop, right, do have to apply some level of trust with their advisor. And hopefully it's a high level of trust with that advisor. But that doesn't mean that you can't do trust but verify, right? You should trust your advisor. If you don't trust them, you're working with the wrong person 100%. But you can also verify, you know, the internet has, I mean, the internet, is there anything the internet doesn't have at this point, right? Is there anything AI can't do? Was that Steve?
9: Right. I think it is. Everything. Yeah.
0: Right. It's got everything, right? So I think that's another piece of this. But again, you have to be careful where you get the advice, right? Because there is nothing that the internet doesn't have, which also means that it also has the wrong advice for you too. So, you know, there does have to be trust with your advisor. And that's a really important piece in the planning phases and the planning stages. And as you actually go through and execute your retirement plan, you know, it's the same thing, right? If I hire an electrician at my house, I'm implying some level of trust that they know how to do what they say they can do, right? And And it's a pretty high level of trust, right? Because if it doesn't go right, it could light on fire and burn my house down. So there's a level of trust associated with that. And I don't go through and double check what my electrician does all the time. So there is a balance between trust and building that relationship up front, and then eventually kind of dialing it back to say, okay, I trust this individual to guide the ship, right? I trust my advisor to make these recommendations and give this input so that I know I'm making the right decisions.
9: And you're right. I think that, you know, for most of us, that's not, you know, we don't have multiple advisors. But again, like you said, building that trust, but verify, that keeps running through my head. And again, it just seems a wise way to go. And I think some of this stuff does apply, and you simply implied that as well, that some of what he talks about is valid for, you know, just regular people.
0: Yeah. I think there is some truth to it. I think it's something to consider, you know, and you have to figure out what the right thing is for you. You know, that's the other side of this. You've got to determine what is the right path for you. And here's the deal. And the reality behind this is true. Nobody cares about your money like you do. That's 100% the truth, right? Your advisor can have input. He can talk about it. And you know what? I would say that when I look at our firm and I think about the advice that we give and how we treat our clients, I will say, I think we care tremendously about our clients and about their money and them making the right decisions. So much so that even at times our passion can come across that clients are maybe kind of surprised at how passionate we are about certain ideas because we know it's the right thing for them. But it's still up to you to decide. And so that's what this all boils back to. This is your opportunity. 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
9: 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Casey is here. Mark is here. My name's Steve. We have been having a good show talking about trust. Trust but verify. That's certainly something we talk about. And then during the break, we were saying, Mark, you were saying that, you know, sometimes it can go the other direction. In other words, if you trust everybody, but then you get yourself to a spot where you don't trust anyone. Mark, what do you think?
10: Yeah, I think that is a big time danger. And I love some of the stuff we're talking about here, because you could become so guarded or jaded, you might say, that nobody can be trusted. So you're going to make a decision. Maybe you stop talking with your spouse about financial things, or you begin to make decisions in what we call a vacuum, right? You isolate yourself because you don't trust anybody. And what we would say to that, that's just not the safer path. You know, you're just trading one risk for another if you don't end up trusting anybody, right? Because these social security planning, income planning, they can be difficult to try and navigate on your own. So that's why we don't believe that, you know, just working in a silo and not being willing to talk to anybody, it can backfire on you. I love thought here. It says, a spouse kept in the dark about finances is a well-documented source of financial crisis later, especially for a surviving spouse who suddenly has to manage everything alone. And if you're out there, maybe you've lost your spouse, maybe it was the breadwinner, but he was also the one taking care of the finances. This can be a disaster when somebody is thrown into this position and never had to worry about where the money is, taxes, How can I, you know, take care of the bills? I never did this before. That's why we especially want husband and wives to come in when we're planning with them. It doesn't always work that way because sometimes there is an alpha and he or she may run the ship and that's okay. But what we try and share with them is the emotional impact that'll happen on that first death can be very traumatic if that individual that is surviving doesn't have any clue as to what to do. They don't know where the documents are. We could go on and on about this, but that's why we believe so much in husband and wives, especially working together when we are putting a plan together for them.
0: Yeah, it does have to be a collective plan, right? Because it's really for the household. It's not an individual plan. It does need to be for the household. Now, that being said, we do have some clients that husband and wife keep finances separate, right? Yeah,
10: that's true.
0: Yeah, okay. That is the case, right? I mean, we see that. It's not all the time. I'd say that's more the exception than the rule. Mm-hmm. But that doesn't mean you can have separate plans that kind of coalesce together, right? So how you have your income, how you have your income, and then how you guys split bills and that kind of thing. Those can all be worked out and you can have separate plans, separate accounts, all that. That's totally fine. There's nothing wrong with that. But at some point, those lines do cross because if you are married, how you take your Social Security can have an impact on your spouse and vice versa, yeah. Right? And if your spouse passes away, how that impacts the income for your Social Security does have a potential impact, right? So, and vice versa. So these are all things that have to be considered. On top of that, what if you have a pension, right? If you have a pension from, Boeing or from a state employment, or if you were a firefighter or a police officer and you've got this pension, well, you can take a single life option, right? So that just pays for your lifetime. But if you only receive one check and pass away, your spouse gets nothing. So how separate are the finances, right, in that circumstance? And that's something to consider. You may keep separate bank accounts and things like that, but it's probably valuable. I would say it's almost always valuable to consider these things collectively, because even though you keep the day-to-day dollars separate, how you make larger planning decisions that can affect your spouse and your household is something worth considering. And that's something that we see people make mistakes on their pensions all the time. And they mistakenly take the single life income because it's the highest amount, not realizing that their spouse gets nothing if they pass away. And yep. That can be a real planning mistake that can be avoided with a collective conversation.
10: Yeah. Casey and I, we sat with a couple. Now, it's been a few months back, but I'm never going to forget this because they have tremendous income. I believe he was a firefighter, but she had a pension and he had a big pension. But here was the interesting thing. They both took, as Casey just mentioned, single life options, meaning if they die, that person's pension is completely stopped and the spouse doesn't get anything. And I remember when they told us that, I looked at Casey. We believe in most circumstances that can be a bad mistake, but they had already done it. So it was set in stone. They can't go back and change that now. And we started talking about that. If the husband goes first, $10,000 a month is going away. They're living on close to $17,000 a month now. Can you imagine you've got your lifestyle at $17,000 a month. Now you're going to go down, to $7,000 a month. Anybody that can say that's not going to matter or hurt, I think is kidding themselves. And that's why I think it's just critical that when you're making these decisions that we really talk about them so that we don't have what we call the widow or the widower's penalty, because I shared with them and they were kind of surprised about this a little bit. It's not only that pension that's going away, but one of the Social Securities is going away,
0: mm-hmm.
10: Right? They're going to get the higher of the two. The surviving spouse will get the higher amount, but it's not like that one didn't disappear, the other one. So that can be tremendously hurtful and bad in from an income standpoint.
0: Right. And even if you do keep your day-to-day finances completely separate, right? If you do, that's totally fine. But at some point, there's going to be an impact because when one spouse passes away, that means their income goes away. And that income may not have been anything that you used in your day-to-day life, but it did pay half the bills, right? Because you probably split the bills 50-50, right? So now half the house payment or half the car payment or, all those things. It's not like your house payment gets cut in half because there's one less person living in the building, right? That's not how it works. So that means that your expenses might double when your spouse passes away. Is your income set up to deal with that? And so these are all things that have to be considered to make sure the plan's solid.
9: Well, I'll tell you, I mean, my own story, my parents, my mom had a pension and my dad said, well, I will go first. So take the bigger amount. No, my mom was gone 2 years later.
1: Oh, yeah. Gosh.
9: And my dad was left. I mean, you know, that was a horrible mistake.
1: Right. Yeah, exactly. Right. Yeah.
9: So, but it happens. It really happens. Mm-hmm. Folks, you want to avoid that. And Casey and Mark have written a great book. It's called Break the Glass Book, and you can find it at breaktheglassbook.com. So breaktheglassbook.com. The book is great. It's a no nonsense, common sense approach to retirement planning, right? I mean, it's a quick read.
0: Mm-hmm. No, I appreciate the way you said that, Steve. Yeah, it's a quick read. It's no nonsense. It's direct. I mean, the book is pretty short. You can read it in an hour and a half or so. You know, it's something that we think is really valuable. And we tried to make it specifically for retirees, right? So it's not full of industry language and terms that you won't understand or make you feel like you don't know the finance world enough, right? It's really meant for people that are trying to educate themselves about retirement.
10: Yeah, and the cool thing is we just did it's version two, basically. We updated all of our numbers from 3 years ago. So it's got all up to date social security numbers in there. So everything that you'll read is current. And I highly recommend if you're listening and maybe you got questions, as Casey mentioned, this book covers everything that we basically teach in one of our workshops at the many colleges that we teach at locally here in the Seattle, Everett, Tacoma area.
9: So it's really simple. Just visit breaktheglassbook.com and you will then just put your address in and they are going to send you this book absolutely free. There's no shipping. There's no nothing. There's no obligation, but they're just happy to send you the book and you'll know it's in the mail because it comes in a beautiful gold envelope.
0: That's right.
9: It's a very cool, very cool thing that you guys do there. And again, there's this, I mean, just folks, if you want the book, they're going to just send it to you. And then I think you're going to want to come on in.
10: Yeah.
9: Where do we head from here? We were just talking about trust, but verify people, you know, not doing the right thing. So let's figure out what we can do.
0: Yeah. You know, I think it's interesting, right? When we talk about these things and sometimes, you know, we have folks, that want to do things like the ultra wealthy and we get that, right? Cause the ultra wealthy does have some planning tools and options available to them, simply because of the size of their assets, right? Then the way that things are structured. But I think that really illustrates the point that it has to be custom tailored. A true retirement plan is going to be built specifically for your circumstance because you could have the same exact, you could have worked at the same location as your partner at work and you worked with them for 40 years and the person that they were married to, that person had the same job as your spouse. You could be on the same track, but if you save different amounts of money, the tools that are available to you are very different and the income that you want in your retirement and what you want to do in your retirement. So, you know, there's a lot to this and everything really has to work together to make sure that that plan is structured just for you.
10: I think the bottom line is the underlying discipline here is plan for what could go wrong. Stress test your plan. And so if you're listening right now and you're concerned about taxes, and we could go on and on about that right now. We have a CPA in our office. What about your income? Is it guaranteed? Do you know exactly where it's going to come from? And is it going to last both you and your spouse's lifetime? That's an important decision. What do I do about pension options? What about Medicare? There is a lot to true retirement planning, and we're a holistic shop here. So please pick up the phone and give us a call because all we're going to do is have a conversation. You're going to leave your checkbook at home. You're not going to have to bring anything in. We just want to have a conversation to see if we're going to be able to help you in some way because we believe the people that come in here, they get helped, and that's what we're here to do.
9: Fantastic. 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
6: ABC News, I'm Mike Dubusky. Canadian Prime Minister Mark Carney says the U.S. should brace for retaliatory tariffs after trade talks broke up this weekend. Yesterday, the U.S. imposed 50% tariffs on $20 billion worth of Canadian goods. ABC News senior political correspondent Rachel Scott has what it could mean for the average American.
7: They could see prices increase. We could also see small businesses be hit. But this goes far beyond trade because this also impacts our relationship with Canada. And Carney did not mince words. He says that America is attacking Canada, at one point even comparing it to being at war with America.
6: Local authorities in Nevada now say they believe the Hawk Fire was human-caused. That wildfire, now growing to more than 10,000 acres and remains completely uncontained. 90,000 people are under evacuation orders there. And IndyCar drivers are currently lapping a new circuit around Washington, D.C. for the Freedom 250 Grand Prix in the nation's capital. This is ABC News.
8: Mostly cloudy skies for the majority of the day today, with some moments of sunshine as we'll make our way into the afternoon hours. Some light breezes will keep temperatures down today as well, with high temperatures expected to stay in the low 70s.
9: 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Casey's here, Mark's here, been having a great conversation. We're talking a lot about just the trust and what's involved in putting together and couples, how they have to sort of come together, be on the same path. We're going to talk about rich versus wealthy. And this is an interesting conversation to have. You know, they get thrown around like they mean the same thing, but in reality, they don't. They're very different if you start to really break it down.
10: Yeah, they are very different.
9: So the question then becomes, how do we define that? What are we going to do? Or the difference between rich and wealthy? Let me just say it that way.
10: Yeah, the difference between rich and wealthy. You know, I think part of it, it comes back to income versus, like assets held, right? So maybe the easiest way is to illustrate, you know, you think to, folks in your life, and there are those that are living what I would call kind of a rich lifestyle, right? So they got the nice clothes, the nice cars, and the nice house, all those kinds of things, but they're kind of one paycheck away.

0: from losing all those things, right? So if things don't go their way like they're supposed to every single month, those things disappear pretty fast, right? So they kind of have the appearance that maybe they want to have. The wealthy is a little bit different, where they've got a bulk of assets, and we'll get into some of the numbers behind it. And you know, it's all subjective, but they've got the assets, and so they may be wealthy. They may not appear to be a rich type of person, right? They may not have those clothes. They may not have the cars and that kind of thing. But they've got a tremendous amount of assets, or a large amount of assets, that allows them to potentially lose their job tomorrow and be just fine, and uh-huh. either go into an early retirement or take a little bit of time off before they find another job. And so some of it, I think, rich versus wealthy, comes really back to the discipline behind how we structure our lives, right? I would say oftentimes the people that we might classify as rich are those that are living their lifestyle to the fullest, almost paycheck to paycheck. And you know what? We've seen this, right? I won't get into anything too specific, but we've had folks come in that are making well over $500,000 a year that have almost nothing saved for their retirement.
1: That kind of blows my mind.
0: Isn't that crazy? Yeah. It, you know, I have to tell you, it kind of blew our minds too. But the point being here is that you can live paycheck to paycheck and have a huge paycheck, right? But that would be someone who in this scenario might be defined as rich. Whereas somebody that's wealthy may not have the biggest paycheck, but they've saved well, they've invested well, they have assets, they have, you know, maybe multiple rental homes, things like that. And so these are the folks that are maybe making better financial decisions for the long term. And I think that's the interesting part behind these two is, you know, lifestyle creep is something that we talk about mm-hmm. a lot, and we see right? Sure. We see that quite a bit, and especially, you know, it can go up into people making hundreds of thousands of dollars a year, and they still are not saving what they should because they're out enjoying and living life. And if they're enjoying it, that's great. But I think your future self is going to be disappointed in your today self if you don't save the money like you need to.
2: Yeah, we have a client that is talking with us right now. They would like to move from where they're at, and they'd like to get into a nice area. And happens to be an area called Coeur d'Alene, Idaho, beautiful. But mm-hmm. they're a little worried that they don't have enough money, or they're worried that they may not be able to do it. And you and I were talking about this, Casey. We know they can do it, but it's interesting. It just seems like those sometimes that have higher net worth have a harder time wanting to spend much of the money, mm-hmm. right? It seems to come with those maybe the boomer generation. I think there's a lot of the younger generation. I look at my sons, and their idea of being wealthy is it's a lot less in total net worth than, let's say, many of the boomers that we're out there helping, right? And so I think there is some generational things here that we have to understand when we're working with different generations, because they look at money differently. They look at net worth differently, and that's okay. All we want to do is help our clients find balance and happiness and be able to live the life that they dreamed that they could. I think that's what we're talking about, right? That this client that wants to move to Idaho, it's the coolest thing ever. And they have plenty of money to be able to do it, but they're not sure if they can. So we're here to help them believe and know that they can from a mathematical standpoint, because that does matter too. We don't want to be helping our clients with pie in the sky ideas that are never going to be reality. We're not going to do that to any client.
0: Yeah. So, you know, when you talk about wealthy, often it comes down to people that have taken not just their salary, right? It's not just that they have a bigger salary, but it's that they've invested that money in the right way, right? So they've got rental income. They have assets that produce income. They have assets that appreciate in value. And that's the name of the game, especially when you're building. Now, I think this is important. At a certain point, when you move into retirement, it does shift a little bit. It's no longer about the biggest nest egg. It's also about the income that you can get from that nest egg, right? And it is time to deploy those assets to create income. That's not with the intent of being flashy or something like that. It's with the intent of enjoying your golden years, right? Enjoying mm-hmm. what you worked so hard for over all this time. But, you know, most of the folks who reach the higher end of net worth, don't get there from salary alone. They built something, they held on to equity over a long period of time, and they found a way to make their money work for them. But it took a lot of discipline to do it. And that's really the key, is it requires a tremendous amount of discipline, especially when you might look around and you might look back and you might think, you know, I have those friends that were buying all the new cars and doing all these fun things. And here I am trying to, you know, be conservative and save my money and that kind of thing. And I think as time goes on, you start to see the difference between those that are spending it today and those that are building it for the future. And that's what it really boils back to.
2: I love what you just said, because there's a great question here. Why do you think so many people chase the rich lifestyle instead of building actual wealth? And I thought this was so good. A lot of it comes down to visibility. Spending is something people see, but ownership and net worth are invisible day to day. That is so good when you really think about it. So many living paycheck to paycheck is not the type of person that usually comes in to our office. But I love this thought here. It says high earners without savings or equity are often more financially fragile than people with modest incomes who consistently invest and pay down debt. Lifestyle inflation is one of the biggest reasons, right, that high income earners automatically translate into high net worth down the road. So because they're investing, but not everybody invests. Like Casey mentioned, are you paying yourself before you pay your bills? People that are good savers, one of our biggest challenges is helping them become good spenders. They're so used to saving that they never want to spend. That's dangerous thinking too, right? Because then they live a less than retirement than they probably should have, because they weren't comfortable in spending, even though they could spend in a way that was way above what they thought they could spend.
1: So people are chasing that lifestyle.
2: Exactly.
1: Mm-hmm. And so as we look at this again, for if you get closer to retirement, how do you get them to shift their mind? How do you make that happen, Mark? I mean, that's got to be a struggle sometimes.
2: Well, it is. But I think Casey and I try and do a really good job. We analyze things with some We love to use Morningstar and Quanti, which are sophisticated programs, to look at their nest egg, their investments, especially those in the market. But then we build out an actual income plan that's only two pages. It's very short, but it's a pie chart on one page that shows exactly where they're at, and where the other pie shows what we think might make more sense. But then it's a spreadsheet, and it shows their assets in columns and then their income needs in other columns. And if there's a gap, we try and fill that gap along with the taxes, how we can close it so they get to their income number each and every month. So a lot of that is just a mathematical formula. And we don't use high interest rates. We don't want to do that because those are going to be skewed. And so that's how we help them to become believers that they can do it, instead of, oh my gosh, I don't think I should spend any money because I'm going to run out and not have any money left when I need it at the end.
1: Well, again, I think if someone is, they're doing okay in their career, and then towards the end, they all of a sudden, you know, make a lot of money. Does that automatically make them a good retiree? If they didn't have it all, you know, if they acquired it more towards the end, I guess, is that a situation that you've seen?
0: Not necessarily, it doesn't. It catches people off guard, I think. The income is obviously about what's coming in, and that's important, right? But just with that higher income, it can be complicated for folks that have been good earners. We've seen this where they've been good savers and they've built something. And as they get closer to retirement, typically those are the highest income earning years. And so with that comes sometimes lifestyle creep later in life as they get closer to retirement. They've got a nice nest egg. They're feeling comfortable there. And then so as you start to move into retirement, if that lifestyle has become so much right before you retire, you may not actually have enough assets. Even though you've done a good job of saving, it may not support based on the last couple years of your working years. And so, you know, it's something to consider, something to, again, put a plan together and figure out what's doable and what you really want. And I think that's the key, is it really does come back to what you want. What are you trying to do? And then making the dollars work for you in that way. And that's one of the biggest shifts, again, that we have to help people with, is about making sure that their goals are aligned in their maybe kind of emotional goals for retirement along with the goals for their money, right? We want to make sure that when we talk about retirement, it isn't just about the biggest dollar figure in the account that we can get. That's not the number one goal when you move into retirement. It is supposed to be about establishing emotional gratification and satisfying those desires as you move into retirement. So this is your opportunity. If you're in a spot and you'd like to figure out how to do that, you'd like to structure the money, your investments in such a way that it allows you to be financially free as you move into retirement and not be worried about it, please pick up the phone and give us a call. 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
1: 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Marcus here, Casey's here. We have been talking about, well, the difference between rich and wealthy. We kind of got that nailed down. This is a story, the headline kind of says it, the hidden tax traps in divorce. And, you know, gray divorce certainly has become a bigger issue. And it kind of baffles me that that happens. I mean, you've been together for a long time. Why at retirement time do you want to split up?
2: If I had the answer to that, I'd probably be in a different profession for sure.
1: Yeah, probably you would.
0: Mark the marriage counselor.
2: He's exactly. Yeah. Now, fortunately, I've got a spouse that I've been happily married to for 46 years. But right now, I think in the U.S., it's close to a 50% divorce rate. And that's a staggering number. So if you're out there, male or female, I just think this, what we're going to talk about in the next few minutes might hit home with some of you, especially if you're thinking about it, or maybe you just recently got divorced. I think I can share some things because there was a, when we talk about this, and in some households, one or the other kind of takes care of the money. And in a lot of households, it is the man. And it doesn't mean it always. We've got clients where it's the other way around. But let's say it's the man and the wife just got the money deposited every week or every month into the checking account. And that's what she worked off of. But she really didn't know anything that was happening behind the scenes or behind the curtain. You know, the husband would say, I got it. I'll take care of it. Right. And that's what she would hear for maybe 20 or 30 years. Then all of a sudden the divorce happens. Now what? I don't really know anything. I don't know where the accounts are. I don't know what the tax structure is. And this is where it can become very important to work with somebody that might understand quadros. Now, when you hear us say quadro, that's a qualified domestic order. That's what is going to be given by a judge, you know, during the divorce proceedings. They're going to issue a quadro and it'll have specific rules. But there's some tax things that need to be really accounted for. And I love some of the things that even very successful attorneys, divorce attorneys, can miss when it comes to this. That sometimes they just might take assets. I'm going to use $1 million for easy math. And they'll just say, okay, it's $500,000 each. We're going to split it down the middle. We're in a community property state, and we're going to take and do that. Well, here's an issue, okay? What if $750,000 of the million is qualified money, maybe in a 401k plan? Well, we got another beneficiary to that money, and we know who that is, right? That's the IRS.
1: Right.
2: So if you were to take, and I'll even make it easier, let's say 500,000 of the million was 401k money, and then there's 500,000 of after tax, what we call non-qualified money. And the husband says, fine, I'll give you half of my 401k and I'll just take the money, the non-qualified money. And the spouse is thinking, oh, 500, 500. That's perfect. I agree with that. No bickering. Well, until she finds out that 25, 30% of that money is now not hers. Now that's a problem, right? Because now she owes all this money. So there isn't an equal distribution on that. And so, you know, because of that, we got an issue, right? But I just think there is a myth that they're not all equal dollars. They're taxed differently, and you can end up with a shortfall if you're not working with someone that really specializes in this type of planning. And you want to make sure that your attorney knows what, when it comes to these tax issues, they need to be taking these into account, because there's some tax penalties that can, that we'll talk about here in a second.
0: Yeah. You know, it's, I mean, oftentimes the accounts are just kind of all split 50-50. I mean, that's the easiest way to make sure that everything gets handled accordingly, so that there isn't a variance between, you know, I got all the IRA and they got all the after tax money. Cause right. That's not equal, right? Even though the account values might be the same, the net that comes out of it isn't going to be the same. And so that's an important piece to the puzzle. And that's something where the right attorney will help with that. You know, a judge should also have some input on how those things are structured too. But, you know, it is interesting, right? Because even if it's not about the divorce, it could just be about continuation, right? So if you have a spouse where one spouse passes away, when the other then has to pick up the ball and run with it, do they know how to take care of things, right? And this is why we're always talking about the continuation plan. We're talking about both spouses being in on the conversation, because we want everybody to know what's going on, at least to some extent. You know, think about this. Maybe you're not the spouse that leads the charge with the finances, and that's okay. That's totally fine. Obviously, like I'll say in our relationships, for me and Mark, I think it probably makes a lot of sense that we lead the charge financially, right? Given what we do professionally day to day. Now, that being said, though, my wife, she takes care of all the bills, the day-to-day bills and things like that, right? And not every relationship is set up that way, but she works really hard at that. She does a phenomenal job, and I have tremendous appreciation for what she does so that I can focus on the parts that I handle, right? And so that being said, we still have an understanding of how to pick up the ball and run with it if the other can't for some reason. And that's what we're talking about here, is whether it's divorce or continuation, if one spouse passes away, you want to be involved at least to some extent, to have a basic understanding of where to go, how the accounts are set up. This is the other piece, to make sure that you have the relationship with the advisor, right? You might not be the one that's always running with the ball when it comes to making financial decisions, but you still want to be involved to some extent so that if something does happen, whether it's divorce or your spouse passing away, there is a relationship with an advisor that you trust that can help guide you through things, that should hopefully have a better understanding of the overall financial picture than you do.
1: 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And again, that's just a great place to start, I think, in terms of not just with divorce, but I know that that's an issue that you address in it.
2: Yeah, and I want to, there's a specific penalty that I think I'd like to talk about for just a minute here. Sure. And this is, if you are younger than 59 and a half, there's a rule that you need to make sure you understand, because this can be a tremendous loss of assets if you're not careful. What does this mean? What we're saying is, if you're under 59 and a half and you have qualified funds that you're going to be splitting, it is critical that we advise that client not to roll these funds into a personal IRA before withdrawing them. Because under a domestic order, a quadro, you can split the assets without the automatic 10% penalty. Now, that's a big deal. But if you roll those assets first, then you split the assets after they've been rolled into an IRA, now we have a big time problem, because now you can't get around the 10% penalty that's going to be assessed by the IRS. So, and there are some attorneys that they don't fully understand this. This is why when Casey mentioned you need to work with an advisor that understands this, that could make such a difference. If you, let's say, what if you're $2 million, let's say, 10% of that's $200,000.
1: Yeah, that might
2: go down the drain simply because you didn't know this little rule. We want to split the money before it ever gets rolled into a personal IRA because the order is going to eliminate the 10% penalty. I hope everybody listening puts that in their back of their back pocket or in their back of their brain, because that's an important one that can come back to bite us if we're not working with someone that understands this type of divorce planning.
0: Yeah, it does, right? You got to have somebody that's got some experience in this, can look at all the angles. And again, it's unique to your situation, right? Because that's for folks under 59 and a half. If you're 60, that thought doesn't actually apply. It won't have an impact for you, right? So how does that impact you? The other thing that comes up with this is after the divorce, generally speaking, the spouses will find themselves in lower tax brackets, which might make a Roth conversion more valuable at that time. That might be the best time actually over the course of your lifetime to do Roth conversions, because now the overall household income is lower, your tax bracket is lower. And so doing those Roth conversions now can really be a positive thing because you're doing it at a lower tax bracket. But that isn't always the case, right? If you're the spouse that was the primary breadwinner, maybe you're actually not in a lower tax bracket, right? So for you, it might not make as much sense as it does for the other spouse to do that Roth conversion, right? So that's something that, again, has to be part of a solid plan. And how do you continue on? How do you make sure you have the income that you need? And how do you pick up the pieces and build a full retirement plan to make sure you're confident as you move forward?
2: I think there's one really wonderful thought here that a true planner that understands what a divorcee or a divorcee is going through can make such a difference, because we can help to replace their financial fear with a data-backed plan, right? That'd be like our SIFT report. We can help them and show them that this is going to work out. Everything's going to be okay. Because a lot of times that fear of not knowing and the finances not being fully understood can cause a lot of anxiety and a lot of pressure and a lot of stress. And once you can get that stress gone and you can help them, convince them that they're going to be okay, that's a wonderful position that good planners in this field can provide for their clients, is to help them very much on the emotional side, just not the financial side.
1: Folks, it's a great opportunity for you. Come on in, sit down with the guys and begin to put that plan together. 866-668-3625. This has been a great topic in terms of just the whole thing that you just went through about the tax and the 10%. I mean, my gosh, I didn't know any of that. That's great stuff to know.
0: Yeah, it's all important, right? It's all vital pieces to making sure that you have the right retirement plan that you need.
2: Yeah, so please, if you're out there, you're struggling with a spouse, you're thinking about cutting that cord, if you are, please give us a call. We can help. We can help you with the tax side. We haven't even talked about much trust issues that you could have. I'm talking financial trust, estate planning trust, different things, income planning, tax planning, Medicare planning, legacy planning. If you're out there, please pick up the phone. You're going to keep your checkbook at home. Give us a call. Let us help you put together a plan to create a very successful retirement.
1: 866-668-3625. It's just that simple. 866-668-3625. Mark, Casey, always a pleasure. These are fun shows to do, and I promise not to give you too much a hard time about the marriage.
0: See you next week. See you.
1: You got it.
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5: 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The information contained herein does not constitute an offer to sell any securities or represent an express or implied opinion or endorsement of any specific investment opportunity, offering, or issuer. 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Any discussions of specific strategies are for informational purposes only and have been provided to help determine whether they may be appropriate for your specific situation. If applicable, the primary goal is converting retirement assets into a Roth IRA is to reduce the future tax liability on the distributions you take in retirement or on the distributions of your beneficiaries. Each individual investor's situation is different, and any ideas provided may not be appropriate for your particular circumstances. Comments regarding a particular client's experience may or may not be the same as another client's experience and is not an indication that any client or prospective client will experience the same or a higher level of future success or performance. Foundations only transacts business in those jurisdictions where it's properly registered or is excluded or exempted from registration requirements. Registration as an investment advisor is not an endorsement of the firm by securities regulators and does not mean the advisor has achieved a specific level of skill or ability. Nothing herein constitutes a recommendation that any security, portfolio, or securities or investment strategy is suitable for any specific person. No legal or tax advice is provided. 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
9: From ABC News, I'm Mike Dubusky. The Hawk Fire in Nevada has now grown to around 13,000 acres. Fire officials there say crews are preparing for 24-hour-a-day operations for the immediate future. They also now say they believe the blaze was human-caused. ABC News has learned the president's son-in-law, Jared Kushner, met with House Minority Leader Hakeem Jeffries to discuss a range of issues and where Democrats and Republicans could possibly work together on some issues. ABC's Stephen Portnoy in Washington says it's a significant meeting, with the midterms just weeks away.
10: Republicans have a very historically narrow margin in the control of the House. A Reuters poll taken last week gives Democrats a 5-point edge in what we call the generic poll, which suggests if the election were held today, Democrats could wind up taking the House. So the idea of a meeting between the president's son-in-law and the top House Democrat in an effort to reach common ground, well, that indicates that perhaps they're thinking ahead.
9: Kushner and Jeffries collaborated during the first Trump administration on issues including criminal justice reform. Iran now says it's prepared for any scenario as the Trump administration vows to impose economic D-Day on the country. The president has not shared many details as to what that would look like, but it comes as American drivers are bracing for higher prices at the pump. ABC's Andrew Dimbert.
11: Gas prices are climbing again and drivers are feeling the pain again. The national average is now about $4.08 a gallon, up 93 cents, nearly a dollar from this time last year. AAA says that price marks the highest national average ever recorded on this date, with August now shaping up to be the most expensive month on record to fill up.
9: And speaking of drivers, Freedom 250 Grand Prix taking place in Washington, D.C. this afternoon, a 250-mile IndyCar race through the nation's capital. 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
12: I'm E.S. Henry for Northwest News Radio. A new sewer project was begun in Capitol Hill this week at 12th and Pike, and many business owners in that area say that they were not notified by Seattle Public Utilities in accordance with department policy. The project has removed parking spots and parts of the sidewalk and has been a sudden disruption in business in that area. Tyler Cunnington from Como News spoke to business owners in the area.
13: When did you hear about this project?
14: I did not hear about this project.
15: In fact, local community group Circle the Blocks claims that a majority of the 40 businesses who they surveyed about the project gave a similar answer.
14: The noise was so loud that people would not come in or they wouldn't sit down.
15: Frustrations amplified by the fact the work will continue through the remainder of the summer.
12: Business owners say the better communication should have come from the city prior to starting construction. King County Library System has installed a new sorting machine to help sort and distribute materials to subscribers around the county. The new machine comes with a $5.2 million price tag, but will help the county library system to distribute more than 22 million items per year. King County Library System is the second largest in the nation and reports that the previous sorting machine was more than 25 years old and subject to multiple breakdowns. King County Library System services more than 35 cities and trails only Los Angeles in distribution. Power outages in Beacon Hill, Seward Park, and the Chinatown International District were reported yesterday, causing a loss of power to more than 9,000 Seattle businesses and residents. Seattle City Light reported that a power pole caught fire along East Marginal Way, disrupting power late Saturday morning. The outage knocked out traffic signals in the area, disrupted sound transit operations on the 1 and 2 lines, and power was unavailable to customers until 1 p.m. For Northwest News Radio, I'm E.S. Henry. Mild temperatures that we've experienced this weekend will give way to some warmer climate by the time that we start the work week. High temperatures of 73 over the weekend will climb to near 80 degrees on Monday. Temperatures will continue to climb to near 85 degrees by midweek. Clouds are expected to stay in the area, though, with partly cloudy skies expected over the next few days. Enjoy your weekend.
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23: All right, welcome to the show, everybody. I'm your host, Kenny Michaels. It is great to be here today. Welcome aboard.
0: It's what an exciting time to be talking about gold, huh? All right, the number to get me live, I'll go ahead and turn the phone lines on right now. The number to get me live, 888-961-0222. Again, 888-961-0222. Welcome to the show. Let's go, let's go, let's go. By the way, follow me on Instagram. Become a follower of mine, please. We're getting thousands of followers. Follow me on Instagram. You can go to Striking Gold with Kenny Michaels and follow me and follow this show. All right. You can also watch us live on YouTube, Striking Gold with Kenny Michaels. All right. What an exciting time. I told you last week the rally is on. Okay, the rally is on, the rally is on, the rally is on. Citibank came out 2 days ago and said, silver to triple. That's just like Bank of America. They said the same thing. $120 to $150 by the end of the year. That's the second bank calling for silver to triple. Fox News, big story this week. The rush for gold is sweeping the country. Wow. Okay. Yahoo Finance said gold is rallying due to deep pocket buyers. Who are the deep pocket buyers? China and the United States. Trump even said, let's, you know how he says MAGA? You know, they say make America great again. Trump said we have MAGA 2. MAGA 2, baby. Make America gold again. That's what he said. Rand Paul, you know who that is, right? Rand Paul visited Fort Knox. Rand Paul then came out of Fort Knox and said, ready for this? Since 1971, the dollar has lost 85% of its value. And since 1971, gold has gone up 12,580% since 1971. Wow. Wow. And Rand Paul did a survey. He sent out some kind of a link. I want to say it was on X or something, where he asked Americans about would they want us to go back to the gold standard. The response was overwhelmingly 80% of people want us back on the gold standard. Let's go! Gold is soaring. The rush is on. Here's my question to you people. The more money you make in the stock market, the more taxes you pay to Uncle Sam. The more money you make in gold, the less taxes you pay to Uncle Sam, and gold is outperforming the market. So if I said to you, make money, right? You can make money and pay less tax. You can make more money than stocks and pay less tax. Is that not appealing? That's what you do with your retirement account. You move it to physical gold and silver. Trump says, make America gold again. Rand Paul visited Fort Knox. We have a worldwide rally for gold. China just opened up their own Fort Knox. Market Watch says investors are chasing gold due to the rally and future numbers. Future numbers. 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Not only do you see the good looking Brad Pitt of Precious Metals, the sexiest man on radio, literally. But you'll answer a couple questions and then your information comes to my email and I personally will roll up my sleeves and help seniors protect their money with gold, take advantage of the rally, and keep most of the money, and stop feeding your uncle. Stop feeding Uncle Sam. Okay, stop. It's one thing when you're 30. It's one thing when you're 40. It's even maybe one thing when you're 50. But if you're over 50, hell no. Why are you feeding Uncle Sam? I'm a senior. I'm 64 years old. I know. When you see my face, you can't believe it. Can't believe that. You say, that dude is 64? No way. That dude is so, Kenny Michaels is so good looking. There's no way I'm 64. At least I don't feel like it. I don't look like it. All right. So one of the things that you have to realize about stocks is where they want you to be. You understand that, right? Because as long as your retirement account is in the stock market, which is rigged, then they know every dollar you have and they know how much to tax you. And then when the time comes, you have to dip into your retirement account. Uncle Sam says, dip in, baby. Let's go skinny dipping together, baby. That's what Uncle Sam says. We're going to skinny dip together. Only you're going to be skinny and they're going to be fat with your money. It's going to be fat dipping for them. Skinny dipping for you because you'll have nothing left. Think about it. But what if I told you could invest in something better than stocks, that's real, that's outperforming stocks, that's making people a tremendous amount of money, keeping you private from the government, that's low risk, and then when you go take money out, you get to fat dip and the government gets the skinny dip. Think about that. Think about that, huh? That's why you move to gold. The number to get me live, 888-961-0222. I'm Kenny Michaels. This is Striking Gold. You know, the rush for gold is on. I mean, every article you see on the internet, the whole world is chasing the yellow metal. And now they're calling for silver to triple, Citibank and now Bank of America. Wells Fargo said the other day, listen to this. Wells Fargo said the other day, expect gold to more than double by the end of the year. China just opened up their own version of Fort Knox in Hong Kong. It's the Hong Kong Knox. It's probably what it's called, the Hong Kong Knox. Okay? Or the Hong Fort Knox. Or the Fort Kong Knox. Whatever. Call it what you want. But it's driving up the price of gold. Everything China does is driving up the price of gold. That doesn't mean you have to run out, go buy Kung Pao chicken. What I'm telling you, though, is follow what China's doing. Follow what China is doing. They're driving up gold. Get into gold. Think about it. If China's going to drive up gold, and now there's a worldwide rush for gold, and Americans, according to a survey from Rand Paul, 80% of Americans want to go back to the gold standard. You don't think Trump sees that? Why do you think Trump audited Fort Knox? Why do you think Trump's obsessed with gold? Why did Trump say recently, make America gold again? Wow. Now, if you don't move to gold now, you won't be able to afford it in a few months. 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Okay. All right. Follow me on Instagram, Striking Gold with Kenny Michaels. Don't forget. Join me on this journey, this wonderful, shiny journey of gold and silver. Join me on Instagram, Striking Gold with Kenny Michaels. All right. So on Yahoo Finance, I read something, and this is what I mentioned earlier. They said, the more you make in the market, the more you're eventually going to pay to the government. Because they know what you have. You can't get around them knowing what you have. So they know what's coming to them. Right? They know what's coming to them. What did Trump say? He said, he who holds the gold makes the rules. If you're in gold, they play by your rules. If you're in stocks, you play by their rules. That's how this works. It's no secret. The more you make in the market, the more you're going to pay in tax when you take it out. And here's the funny part. When your account goes up in the stock market and you're like, look, honey, my IRA is doing good. Uncle Sam says, look, honey, this lady's IRA is doing good. That's good for us. They're looking with a telescope. See, they got a telescope on your IRA. They're looking. Oh, that lady's got $248,000. Oh, look at that. Now she's got $260,000. Oh, we're going to get more tax. But when you're in gold, gold's going up better in the market. Now you say to your husband, to your spouse, honey, look at my gold account. It's going crazy. And Uncle Sam's like, Where is it? Where's the money? Kind of like, where's the beef lady from Wendy's? Right? Where's the money? You don't know where the money is. Where's the money? What happened to this lady's money? She had money in stocks. Now she has no money. Ah, because they don't know. You're in gold. They only see a little bit of what you have, not a lot of what you have. That's how it should be. Okay? And the fact that America took a survey with Rand Paul and 80% of Americans say we should go back to the gold standard. Wow. And don't think for a minute Rand Paul's survey didn't land in the hands of President Trump. I'm certain it did. Okay? Because Trump knows everything going on. And I'm certain it did. And that's just more enticing for Trump to know he has support of the American people to reset gold and make America gold again. Make America gold again. Okay? And so now the time has come. And that shocking statistic I gave you in the beginning of the show, if that doesn't make your hair stand up, then I don't know what will. Since 1971, the dollar has lost 85% of its value. Holy smokes. And since 1971, gold has gone up 12,580% since 1971. So at the same time that the dollar was sinking, gold was soaring. That's it. And now MarketWatch is saying investors are chasing gold due to the rally and due to future pricing. Of course they're chasing gold. There's nothing else to chase except gold. And if you're a single man, well, then hot ladies. Other than that, if you're a married man, chase your wife, right? But if you're an investor, chase gold. If you have a retirement account, chase gold. My goodness, listen, Fox News says the gold rush is sweeping the country. Almost every state in this country, we're almost to where every state in this country accepts gold and silver as legal tender. That's crazy. So take your money out of the bank, call Golden Crest Metals, 888-406-6222. 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Move your retirement accounts. Look, here's what you should know about why I'm so passionate about gold, okay? When Joe Biden was president of the United States, at least We were told he was president. I'm not sure he actually knew he was president, but nonetheless. When he was president of the United States, I moved my IRA to gold. Actually, 2 days after he won the election, I moved my IRA into gold. Why? Because I knew where this is going. I knew that they want to take my money. I knew they want to tax me on unrealized gains. And I don't want to be taxed on that money. And when I take money out, I want to have the option to pay less tax, not more tax. I want growth, but give the government less. I don't want growth and give the government more. That makes sense, right? So I moved my IRA to gold 2 days after Joe Biden took office. I don't even think he knew he took office, but he did. Now, my account has exploded. Exploded. And I'm not at the age yet where I'm required to take money out of my retirement account. I could if I want, but I'm not at that required age yet. And I'll be better looking then than I am now. However, I'm like a wine. You know, what do they say? The older wine gets, right? The better it gets. That's me. I'm like a Chablis or a Pinot Noir. Anyway, the point is my account's going up, up, up, up, up. And I know that when I take the money out, Uncle Sam's going to get less. That's how it should be. I've worked for that money for so many years. So the fact that Yahoo Finance is talking about the more you make, the more you pay in stocks. That's true. But he who holds the gold makes the rules. If you're in stocks, you play by their rules. If you're in gold, they play by yours. And that's how it should be. And the fact that we now are, gold is being pushed. It says the gold is rallying due to deep pocket buyers. Well, who do you think that is? That's the United States and China. Okay. Trump brings in $200 million worth of gold from Venezuela. Now he's going after the gold in Iran. Now he's going after the gold in Cuba. He can't have my gold. You better stay away from my gold. But he's going after the gold. Okay? So, if our president is obsessed, our president is on the cusp of doing something miraculous with gold. China's already started a reset up to 1.5 billion so far. The winner in all this is gold. That's the winner. And then when you're invested in gold, not only do you get the growth, but you get to keep more of it. And that's how it should be. So call Golden Crescent Metals right now, 888-406-6222. 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It'll go to my email and I will personally help you. All right. The number to get me live on air, 888-961-0222. Ring up the phone lines now. If you have questions about moving your retirement account, now's the time. All right. And the other thing I want to mention, and we're going to be close to a break here, I would imagine. Yes? Yes? Okay. Well, anyway. All right. So, one of the things I'm going to talk about now, and I'm going to get more into it when we come back from break, is this. There are many people who procrastinate. There are many people suckered by their financial advisor. And I'm sorry that I'm blunt, but I'm blunt about this, because what will happen is, at some point, those of you procrastinating moving to gold are going to call me and go, Mr. Michaels, you were right. I don't need that call. I don't want that call. I already know I'm right. I already know I'm right. You see, Charles Schwab, Fidelity, Edward Jones, Raymond James, Empower, you name it, all have a vested interest in keeping your money. You know that, right? Because they're paid as a company and as a financial advisor, they're paid by something called assets under management. What does that mean? It means that the more money they manage, the more money they make. You understand that, right? So if I'm a financial advisor and I'm managing $4 million, I'm paid based on that $4 million every paycheck. But the minute someone pulls $500,000 away, well, now I'm only paid on $3.5 million. well, that hurts my paycheck. So I'm going to do everything and anything and whatever to tell you to keep your money here. And the reason they don't want you to go to gold is because they can't sell you gold. Gold stock is not gold. Gold ETFs is not gold. Gold mining stock is not gold. It's paper. And so they are paid by what they sell that's paper.

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2: Ferguson faces a lot of criticism over his ideas for how to plug a $2.3 billion budget shortfall.
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5: I'm E.S. Henry for Northwest News Radio. A new sewer project was begun in Capitol Hill this week at 12th and Pike, and many business owners in that area say that they were not notified by Seattle Public Utilities in accordance with department policy. The project has removed parking spots and parts of the sidewalk and has been a sudden disruption in business in that area. Tyler Cunnington from Como News spoke to business owners in the area.
6: When did you hear about this project?
7: I did not hear about this project.
8: In fact, local community group Circle the Blocks claims that a majority of the 40 businesses who they surveyed about the project gave a similar answer.
7: The noise was so loud that people would not come in or they wouldn't sit down.
8: Frustrations amplified by the fact the work will continue through the remainder of the summer.
5: Business owners say the better communication should have come from the city prior to starting construction. King County Library System has installed a new sorting machine to help sort and distribute materials to subscribers around the county. The new machine comes with a $5.2 million price tag, but will help the county library system to distribute more than 22 million items per year. King County Library System is the second largest in the nation and reports that the previous sorting machine was more than 25 years old and subject to multiple breakdowns. King County Library System services more than 35 cities and trails only Los Angeles in distribution. Power outages in Beacon Hill, Seward Park, and the Chinatown International District were reported yesterday, causing a loss of power to more than 9,000 Seattle businesses and residents. Seattle City Light reported that a power pole caught fire along East Marginal Way, disrupting power late Saturday morning. The outage knocked out traffic signals in the area, disrupted sound transit operations on the 1 and 2 lines, and power was unavailable to customers until 1 p.m.

0: For Northwest News Radio, I'm E.S. Henry. Cloudy skies that have lingered in the area all weekend will break up just a bit throughout the afternoon today, giving us a few moments of sunshine by the time that we get to Monday. Temperatures will stay in the low 70s for the remainder of the weekend, but will warm up just a little bit by the time that we start the work week. Highs will climb to near 80 degrees on Monday and near 85 degrees by the time that we reach Tuesday. A good mix of sun and clouds for the next few days. Enjoy your weekend.
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0: me on Instagram, go to Striking Gold with Kenny Michaels and follow me. I'd love to have you follow me. I'd like a shadow. Follow me all the way over. Follow me. Follow me to the restaurant. Follow me to the beach. Follow me to the men's room. Follow me wherever you want to follow me. Go to Striking Gold with Kenny Michaels on Instagram. Okay. The number to get me live, 888-961-0222. That's the number to get me live. I'm Kenny Michaels, Striking Gold. Welcome back to the show. You can go to kennysgoldquiz.com. It's the fastest way to get your IRA moved and the best way to get your IRA moved because you get me helping you. So that's always a good thing, right? You get the most passionate gold guy there is. Okay. I want to spend a little time before I get back into this Rand Paul thing. This is huge news. Huge news. But before I get into that, I want to talk about something about people always ask me why Golden Crest Metals. And before I tell you why to call Golden Crest, let me tell you why not to call other people. Okay? There are so many gold companies, and this is where you, the public, you have to be careful and you have to do your homework. Please, I beg you to do your homework. I beg you, do your homework. Go to the Better Business Bureau. Type in all the places you're thinking about buying gold from. Type it in. And when their profile comes up, click where it says complaints. And look how many in the last 12 months and look how many in the last 3 years. So there are several online companies, one big one in particular, that has 200 complaints in the last 12 months. Now, here's my question. If you were Googling a restaurant and they had 200 complaints in the last 12 months, would you eat there? I'm betting probably not. Okay, next thing. If you were going to take your car to a mechanic and you didn't know where to go, so you Googled some mechanics and they had 200 complaints in the last 12 months, would you take your car there? No. In everything we do in life, we don't want to be serviced improperly. We don't want to be ripped off. We don't want to lose money if we can. We want to make sure we're not getting scammed. Elderly people get scammed all the time with crazy schemes. And so why am I saying call Golden Crest Metals? Not my company. I don't own that company. But I've done my homework. And one thing that stood out to me about Golden Crest Metals is that Bloomberg, one of the largest financial reporting institutions in America today, endorses Golden Crest Metals. Of all the gold and silver companies that are out there, why did they choose them? Because there were no complaints. And because of their business model and the way they do business, it's all about the customer. There is no way in hell I will put my name on a radio show telling you to call a company if they were a bad company. I wouldn't be doing that because that's a reflection to me. That would not only tarnish my reputation, it could tarnish my good looks. And I'm not willing to risk my good looks over any company. I spend too much time with the whole, you know, the makeup and the massage. And I haven't done the Botox thing yet. I hope I don't have to go down that road. All right. Anyway, the point is there's a reason why I tell you to call Golden Crest Metals. Because I know price-wise, nobody will beat them. I already know that. I already know from customer service standpoint, nobody will beat them. I already know from a silver promotion, nobody will beat them. I already know for their buyback, nobody will beat them. It's not about, they work as a volume-based dealer. It's not about how much they make on you. They don't make a lot on you.
1: They make a lot because they have a lot of you. That's how it should be.
0: 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Literally ripping people off. And so at the end of the day, this is why I tell you to call Golden Crest Metals. So I hope I've made myself clear. 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And my reputation speaks for itself, so I'll leave it there. All right, one thing I want to talk about is that Rand Paul thing. Okay, that Rand Paul thing was, I want to talk about that, okay? You need to know that he visited Fort Knox. He did a survey with Americans, asking Americans if they would want to go back to the gold standard. 80% of the gold standard people said yes. They want America back on the gold standard. Right after that, listen to this. Read between the lines. Right after that, Trump says, let's make America gold again. Wow. That comes out right after Rand Paul's Fort Knox visit and right after Rand Paul's survey. Right after. Trump says, make America gold again. Let's go. That's why you move your IRA. That's why you move your 401k. We've all been trying to find a way to have to pay less tax. We have to find a way to pay less tax. And now all of a sudden we finally found a way. Gold and silver. Finally, this thing's taken off. The rally is here. The rally's upon us. By the end of the year, this is according to Wells Fargo. By the end of the year, Wells Fargo says, you ready for this? Here's what Wells Fargo says. I'll read it to you right now. They expect gold to double by end of year. Okay? They expect gold to double by end of year. Okay? End of year. So, you're talking almost $9,000 an ounce for gold. That being said, you're going to be priced right out. You're going to be priced right out of gold if you don't get into it now. If you don't get into it now, you're going to be priced right out of gold. Okay? What you can afford today, you won't be able to afford tomorrow if you don't move that retirement account. And then what happens? Then you're stuck in paper. And Uncle Sam loves you and you're hooked. You're married to Uncle Sam for life. That's it. You can be a victim of higher tax or a survivor of higher tax. That's up to you. Okay? It's not your financial advisor's decision. It's yours. It's your money. I read you all these articles. I tell you what's going on to show you where we're headed. Citibank came out and says silver's going to triple. That's the second bank now. Bank of America was the first, said the same thing. Fox News, the rush for gold is sweeping the country. Market Watch, investors chasing gold due to the rally and future pricing. Future pricing, you know what that means? Wow. Okay? Seeking Alpha says gold is rallying due to deep pocket buyers. You know who that is? China and the U.S. Okay? Yahoo Finance, China just opened their version of Fort Knox.
1: Hong Kong Knox.
0: That's where it is. It's in Hong Kong. They just opened it.
1: Rand Paul visited Fort Knox. Verified everything's there. Rand Paul says since 1971, the dollar's lost 85% of its value, while since 1971, gold's gone up 12,580%. So all this talk about gold, gold, gold, silver, silver, silver, gold, gold, gold, all these articles, all these investors, all these countries, all these politicians, everybody's sweeping gold. Everybody's talking about gold.
0: And you're invested in what was, not in what is. You now have an opportunity to invest in something that does better than the stock market and has more privacy to it. Allows you to keep more of your funds. Let's go. If you don't get into gold now and you don't get into silver now, folks, you're going to get priced out. There's a $1.5 billion reset of gold going on right now in China. Listen to this. Listen to this. Korea, who hasn't bought gold in 13 years, just bought 13 tons of gold last month. 13 tons of gold. And Korea hasn't bought gold in 13 years. Why are all of a sudden they buying gold? Because they figured it out. They realized, oh boy, guess where we're headed? Guess where the world is headed? Okay? There's a worldwide rally for gold. And silver. There's a rush for silver for manufacturing and a shortage of it. Okay? Last week I played a video of Kevin O'Leary. And he said people ask him, should I invest in gold? Okay, I'll play it for you right now if you want to hear it. Listen to this.
2: You know, people ask me all the time, should I invest in gold? You should always be investing in gold. Gold goes up in value. That's proven for thousands of years.
1: Okay, he said everyone should invest in gold. Gold goes up in value and it's proven for thousands of years. Now, listen to this. The stock market ain't been around thousands of years, number one. Number two is when that gold goes up, you keep more of your money. When your stocks go up, Uncle Sam gets more of your money. Your choice. This is why I'm against when financial advisors don't tell the truth. This is the biggest issue that I have. I have no knock on a financial advisor. That's the job they do. Fabulous. But if you're really managing someone's money, you should be honest, have high morals, high ethics. You should be honest based on their age, where they should be, not where your paycheck should be, but where the customer should be. Thus, why Golden Crest is who they are. Thus, why who I am. I am a senior. You understand that I've seen gold companies rip people off. I've witnessed it firsthand. I can't tell you how many people have gone to other gold companies because somebody famous was advertising for them and they ended up getting ripped off. Look, one of the largest gold companies out there, what was it, a month ago? I think William Devane was advertising for them. They filed bankruptcy. They left all their people that were buying gold holding the bag. Why did all those people buy from that company? Because William Devane came on TV and said, buy from these guys. I buy from these guys. Wah, wah, wah. He's paid to say that. And now all those people lost their money. That's what I'm telling you. Okay? Golden Crest Metals is where you want to be. 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All right. We have a few minutes. Still 5 minutes. Yeah. Okay. So I'm going to spend this last 5 minutes talking about cash in the bank. So you've heard me say week after week how cash in the bank,
0: I think the whole federal banking system is a scam. That's what I think. It's a government scam. Why do I say that? Well, think about it. You walk into the bank, you have some money. The bank says, oh, put your money in a CD. We'll give you 3.5%, 4%. And you say, oh, that sounds good. And so they tie your money up for a year or 6 months. They tie your money up. You can't use it, can't get to it. And they give you 3.5%, 4%. And you think, oh, I hit Powerball. And then the year is up. You take your piddly little 4% and your money, and then they send you a tax form. Now you have this interest form, tax form, that you have to that tells the government how much you made of that 4%. Then you give it to your accountant, and you pay tax on that 4%. So that 4% became 1.75%. What a scam. It's a government scam. It doesn't benefit you. It benefits the government and the bank. The bank pays you interest, right? Then they write that interest off on their taxes as an expense. You're an expense to the bank. How does that make you feel? Here's a question. How many of you trust the federal banking system? If the answer is I don't, here's my comment to that. Do you always raise your household to give money to people you don't trust? Okay? So again, if you don't trust the federal banking system, do you trust God? If you trust God, move to his money. That's silver and gold. Do you know instead of tying your money up in a CD at a lousy 4%, you could take that money, buy gold, you'd be up 40% in the last year. With silver, you'd be up 73% in the last year. Did you know that? And there's no tax form. The gold sits in your home and goes up in value. And nobody knows you have it. There's no scam. You're not an expense. You're a customer. And you're someone that wants to make money. You don't want to be someone's write-off. Right? You're not someone's write-off. I'll be someone's write-off one day when they write me off. When Jesus calls my name, then they'll write me off. My name will come down to the dash on the tombstone. It's the dash that matters. Not the year we were born or the year we die. It's the dash that matters. And that my dash is going to be in gold. I already told my wife, when you bury me, you make that tombstone and you put born on this day. This year, dash, and that dash should be gold. And then I want died this day, this year. So when people go walk by my tombstone, they'll remember that's the dude that was on the radio. That's the gold guy. That's the doctor of gold. And the prescriptions I write are for gold and silver. Not to keep you addicted to paper. The doctors at Schwab write prescriptions to keep you in paper. So the government gets more tax and they get big commission checks. The doctor of gold writes prescriptions in gold. And the doctor says, call Golden Press Metals, 888-406-6222, 888-406-6222, or go to kennysgoldquiz.com. Folks, if you go to kennysgoldquiz.com, nobody fails the quiz, so calm down. If you're one of these people that was a bad test taker in school, and you're thinking, oh my God, I'm going to fail this quiz. Trust me, my one-year-old grandson, Cooper, takes the quiz, and he passes the quiz. So you won't fail the quiz. Just go there, answer a couple questions. It'll come to my email. I will roll up my sleeves. And I will use this same passion on the radio to get that retirement account, that cash into physical gold and silver. And now you keep your money. Praise Jesus for that. Ladies and gentlemen, we as a country are on a major gold rush right now. There's no end in sight for this. Silver as well. Bank of America is a large bank. Citi is a large bank. They're calling for silver to triple. Wells Fargo saying gold's going to double. JP Morgan saying gold's going to more than double by the end of the year. There's article after article about how the whole world is moving to gold. Our country is sweeping in gold. Rand Paul did a survey. 80% of Americans want us back on the gold standard. He sent that survey to Trump. And right after that, you know what Trump tweets? Ready for this? Make America gold again. MAGA 2. MAGA 2. Make America gold again. 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I'm Kenny Michaels, the Brad Pitt of Precious Metals, the Doctor of Gold. Okay? This is Striking Gold. God bless. We'll see you guys next week. Bye-bye.

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12: From ABC News, I'm Mike Dubusky. A state of emergency is now in effect around Reno, Nevada because of a fast-moving brush fire, which authorities say was human-caused. The Hawk Fire has now consumed some 13,000 acres and is prompting wide-scale evacuations. Details from ABC's Jacqueline Lee.
13: You spoke with residents who said they just were shocked at how quickly this fire grew. It is obviously very stressful for people who are seeing this fire starting to surround their homes. Now, we do know that a local hospital did evacuate staff as well as patients out of an abundance of caution. We also know that the convention center in Reno was opened for evacuees.
12: The governor is also sending in the state's National Guard to help with evacuations. Canadian goods, including whiskey, steel, and hockey sticks, are under new 50% import tariffs, and Canada is promising to retaliate with trade measures of its own, all after trade negotiations collapsed this weekend. ABC's Stephen Portnoy says both sides are blaming each other for the breakdown.
14: The Canadians say the U.S. made demands that they couldn't accept, including a demand that Canada decrease its trade with other countries. And that, Mark Carney said, was an encroachment on Canadian sovereignty. The U.S. side of the argument is that America has always given preferential treatment to our neighbors to the north and would continue to under a new framework.
12: The tensions are expected to raise costs with just a few weeks to go before the midterms. Data centers also expected to be a major issue at the ballot box, with lawmakers on both sides of the aisle instituting moratoriums on data center construction amid concerns they will drive up energy costs. Texas Governor Greg Abbott is one of them.
15: I am now coming in as governor saying, listen, if you're a data center and you want to operate in Texas, you have to first get the approval of those in local communities.
16: And that's
15: why I set that standard. But no data centers disturbing local communities in Texas.
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17: I'm E.S. Henry for Northwest News Radio. A new sewer project was begun in Capitol Hill this week at 12th and Pike, and many business owners in that area say that they were not notified by Seattle Public Utilities in accordance with department policy. The project has removed parking spots and parts of the sidewalk and has been a sudden disruption in business in that area. Tyler Cunnington from Como News spoke to business owners in the area.
18: When did you hear about this project?
19: I did not hear about this project.
18: In fact, local community group Circle the Blocks claims that a majority of the 40 businesses who they surveyed about the project gave a similar answer.
19: The noise was so loud that people would not come in or they wouldn't sit down.
18: Frustrations amplified by the fact the work will continue through the remainder of the summer.
17: Business owners say the better communication should have come from the city prior to starting construction. King County Library System has installed a new sorting machine to help sort and distribute materials to subscribers around the county. The new machine comes with a $5.2 million price tag, but will help the county library system to distribute more than 22 million items per year. King County Library System is the second largest in the nation and reports that the previous sorting machine was more than 25 years old and subject to multiple breakdowns. King County Library System services more than 35 cities and trails only Los Angeles in distribution. Power outages in Beacon Hill, Seward Park, and the Chinatown International District were reported yesterday, causing a loss of power to more than 9,000 Seattle businesses and residents. Seattle City Light reported that a power pole caught fire along East Marginal Way, disrupting power late Saturday morning. The outage knocked out traffic signals in the area, disrupted Sound Transit operations on the 1 and 2 lines, and power was unavailable to customers until 1 p.m. For Northwest News Radio, I'm E.S. Henry.
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17: Mild temperatures from the weekend will give way to some warmer temperatures by the time that we start the work week. High temperatures of 80 on Monday will climb to 85 by midweek. It will stay cloudy in the area, though, with partly cloudy skies expected until Tuesday.
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24: It's Canada versus the United States. A new trade war with America's closest ally has begun. This week starts right now. Trade negotiations with Canada collapse at the 11th hour.
25: We can't control the storm that blows in from Washington.
24: And fever pitch.
26: We do not want a data center in this county.
24: Bipartisan backlash over AI data centers reaches a crescendo, with Texas at the epicenter.
15: I have pressed pause on any new data center,
24: a central issue going into the midterms.
15: Why are Texas voters so unhappy with the Republicans right now?
24: Critical battles play out in the Lone Star State.
0: But I'm asking
15: the same
0: right
15: ideology
0: now.
15: Of Madami is on the ballot box in the state of Texas.
0: But I'm asking you about what Trump is doing.
24: This morning, we're on the ground in Austin for an exclusive interview with Texas Governor Greg Abbott. And Elizabeth Schulze is on the road.
1: This has already been going on for 3 hours. No sign of stopping.
24: White House makeover.
2: It's very exciting. Very excited.
24: And
4: President Ford once told me, your tombstone should read, here lies the worst source in Washington.
24: We sit down with Pulitzer Prize winner and former chief White House photographer David Kennerly to discuss his new book, In the Room, 60 Years on the Front Lines of History.
5: From ABC News, it's This Week. Here now, Jonathan Carl.
24: Good morning. Welcome to This Week. We will get to our exclusive interview with Texas Governor Greg Abbott in a moment, but we begin with breaking news involving America's relationship with our closest ally. This weekend, tense trade negotiations broke down, triggering major new U.S. tariffs against Canada, with the Canadian Prime Minister vowing to match those tariffs dollar for dollar. Prime Minister Mark Carney declaring, quote, America has changed. Let's get right to senior political correspondent Rachel Scott at the White House. Good morning, Rachel. We seem to be witnessing a breakdown in relations with Canada that seems to go beyond trade.
6: Yes, John, good morning to you. And this really did come down to the wire. These talks completely collapsing between the U.S. and Canada. And this morning, Americans are now bracing for an all-out trade war, one of our closest allies and also our neighbor to the north. So President Trump has now imposed a 50% tariff on about $20 billion in Canadian goods. He says that Canada wants the benefits of being a state without actually being one. Well, Mark Carney, Canada's prime minister, is not backing down. He says that Canada will match those tariffs dollar for dollar, imposing tariffs on a sweeping amount of goods, apparel, electronics, paper goods, and steel, and that would start on September 8th. So that means for Americans here at home, they could see prices increase. We could also see small businesses be hit. But John, listen, you mentioned it here, and this goes far beyond trade because this also impacts our relationship with Canada. And Carney did not mince words. He says that America is attacking Canada, at one point even comparing it to being at war with America. John.
24: Striking. Rachel, I want to ask you about something else that we're just hearing. The New York Times has reported that Jared Kushner, the president's son-in-law and all-purpose envoy, met recently with Democratic House Leader Hakeem Jeffries. What do you know about this?
6: Yes, John, and I just got off the phone with a source who is confirming that Kushner did, in fact, meet with Leader Jeffries in recent weeks. I'm told the focus of this was try to find some common ground on where Democrats and the Trump administration could work together. That certainly is striking as we're less than 75 days to the midterm elections, and Democrats are hoping to retake the House, John.
24: Thank you, Rachel. We turn now to an issue shaking up the midterm elections, voter anger and anxiety about artificial intelligence, especially the massive data centers being built across the country. Those data centers power the incredible advancements we are seeing in AI. They've brought construction jobs, and they also use a heck of a lot of electricity and water, sometimes driving up the price of both for neighboring communities. That's helped trigger a big voter backlash, and political leaders in both parties are scrambling to respond. We've been tracking it all, and so has our Elizabeth Schulze.
26: We do not want a data center in this county.
16: In communities across the country, the backlash against the rapid build-out of AI data centers is reaching a fever pitch. We went inside a town hall in rural Franklin County, Missouri.
1: This has already been going on for 3 hours. No sign of stopping.
16: For 13 hours, hundreds of residents uniting in protest of two proposed data centers.
27: This issue brings Republicans and Democrats together.
16: For months, our team has documented battles like this one playing out from coast to coast.
28: We need clarity, and we need it now.
16: Tech giants are pouring hundreds of billions of dollars into the massive facilities that store thousands of computer chips and keep AI running, promising they'll bring jobs and spur capital investment in their communities. But many residents fear data centers will spike utility bills, drain water resources, and destroy farmland. the issue exploding ahead of the midterms, defying traditional party lines.
7: He's been called the face of data centers in Ohio.
16: In a private memo this week, the National Republican Senatorial Committee warning top AI companies that data centers could be killing the party's chances of holding the key Senate seat in Ohio. In Michigan this week, Republican Senate candidate Mike Rogers backtracked, coming out in support of a one-year moratorium on new data centers.
8: I think we need to take a pause probably and make sure that we're answering all the questions that people have on them.
16: And in Pennsylvania, Democratic Governor Josh Shapiro, who spent years courting data centers,
9: they don't have to look any further than right here in our Commonwealth.
16: This week imposed new restrictions on them.
9: They shouldn't get a tax break for gouging our communities.
16: Some Republican governors also joining the opposition.
10: You should not, as a hardworking Floridian, have to subsidize some of the wealthiest companies in the history of humanity.
16: Texas Governor Greg Abbott once dubbed his state the epicenter of AI development.
11: That truly is a Texas-sized investment in our state.
16: An ABC News analysis found Texas is now among the states with the most data centers, with more than 300 in operation and at least 200 more in the pipeline. But as opposition grows in Texas communities,
12: this is my investment, my home, and it's being ruined.
16: The issue roils the governor's reelection campaign.
13: Greg Abbott. Abbott took $20 million in campaign donations from data center executives and companies, and he gave them billions in tax breaks.
16: Abbott now reversing course.
14: We must prohibit them from building AI data centers in rural Texas neighborhoods.
16: Putting a freeze on new data center projects as the state audits them for energy, water usage, and tax incentives. A move President Trump called a mistake.
19: For Texas to say no to data centers is a mistake in the sense that it could be bigger than oil.
24: As you heard Elizabeth report, Texas Republican Governor Greg Abbott once vowed to make his state the, quote, epicenter of the AI industry. Now he has put in place a moratorium on data center construction. That issue, along with inflation and anxiety about the Iran war, is among the factors that have Texas Republicans nervous about the midterms. The nonpartisan Cook Political Report, which rates elections across the country, this week rated the Texas Senate race a toss-up, suggesting Democrats have a real chance of winning a seat they haven't won in decades. We traveled to Austin to talk to the Lone Star State's most powerful Republican, a leader who is also facing a tougher-than-expected campaign for re-election as governor. Governor Abbott, thank you for having us.
29: Great to have you in Texas.
24: So how much anger and concern are you hearing out there about data centers?
29: So listen, what we've been focused on is responding to concerns that have been raised about data centers and making sure that we have created a structure that's going to do more than any state to solve the problem. As governor, I have outlined the greatest detail and most comprehensive plan of any governor in the United States of America to respond to the data center challenge. Let me tell you what I've done. I have pressed pause on any new data center being able to join the operations in the state of Texas.
24: And other governors have done the same. Yeah.
29: And well, here's the deal. During that pause, I have set guidelines and guardrails that all data centers have to comply with. Number one, they must identify what water usage they're demanding and make clear they are not taking water from communities that need it. Number two, they must not take power from the Texas power grid that's needed. Number three, they must actually lower the cost of electricity for consumers. Number four, they need to make sure that they are not disturbing neighborhoods or rural communities. These are standards that are now being universally applied by all the data centers in the state of Texas.
24: But we see it not just in Texas. We see it all over the country. I mean, some of these town hall meetings, some of these public hearings, real anger. What is driving it? Is it the energy costs? Is it the what is driving the anger?
29: So
24: you're out there talking to people.
29: One thing is the rapidity that these data centers are coming online that people didn't see coming. The other is the way that the data centers, they didn't do their job to get the support of people in local communities. Gaining the support of people in local communities is essential. Because they did not do that, that's why I am now coming in as governor saying, listen, if you're a data center and you want to operate in Texas, you have to first get the approval of those in local communities.
0: And
29: that's why I set that standard. But no data centers disturbing local communities in Texas.
0: It was last year that you said that Texas was the epicenter of the AI industry. In hindsight, did Texas move too fast?
29: It wasn't Texas that was moving fast. It was these data centers.
0: But they needed approval from the government.
29: Well, so what data centers were doing, and this is the problem that we are facing here in Texas, but you mentioned what's going on nationally.
0: Sure.
29: And that is, they pop up in places that nobody ever heard of before until they started the construction. And so they had not been working in collaboration with the state. They'd not been working in collaboration with local governments. And so they basically dug their own grave for the problem that's been caused for them. And that's why they got the backlash they deserve. And that's why these new standards are in place to make sure they're not going to be able to operate until they come into compliance with the standards that I have set.
0: The approvals here in this state happened with astonishing speed. I mean, the New York Times recently went through some of this. One massive power plant for a Meta data center approved in 20 days. Another in just 3 days, another in 2 days. Was that a mistake?
29: Well, so the way that it works in Texas, they didn't get approvals from the state of Texas.
0: Had to get approvals to build those power plants to power their data centers.
29: So to actually begin the data center, they don't need to get approval from the state of Texas, which is the way the law currently works. One thing that they would need to do eventually is to get approval to plug into the power grid. However, in Meta, for example, out in El Paso, they are outside the Texas power grid there, and so they weren't required to be a part of getting the approvals from the power grid. That said,
0: so there was no public notice, there was no approval.
29: Well, and there was at the local level there in El Paso. However, because my guidelines and guardrails that I've set up are so clear, the Meta data center in El Paso, which is outside the Texas power grid area, they have announced they will be in full compliance with the guardrails and guidelines that I've set out.
0: So this is happening in the backdrop, obviously, of the midterm elections. Let me ask you the way Trump put it recently, not that long ago. He said that voters in the country are angry at Republicans. And he said it twice. He emphasized it. He's not angry at him, angry at Republicans. Is he right?
29: Well, I can speak for Texas, not these other states. And what I know very well in Texas is the attitude of Republicans. And what matters most is where their mindset is going to be on Election Day. On Election Day...
0: I'm talking about right now. How does it feel right now out there?
29: Listen, what matters in elections is it's not in August. What matters in elections is November. And I know what's going to happen in November, and that is there's a choice at the ballot box. And when those voters go in, they're going to choose between common sense that's offered by Republicans versus the crazy that's offered by the Democrats.
0: So you traveled the state a lot. What do you hear from voters in places like Abilene? When you get out there and, you know, they see Trump building, you know, wanting to build the ballroom, talking about it almost every day, showing off his new helipad, talking about building a big arch, putting all the gold around. I mean, is that the kind of stuff that voters want the President of the United States to be focused on?
29: I was with voters from Abilene last night.
0: Okay, there you go.
29: And I pressed them repeatedly. Yeah. I said, tell me how things are going. What are your thoughts? Are you guys happy? What do you like? These people were ebullient. They said they could never be happier. They're so excited about being in Texas. They're excited about the growth, the economic growth that we have in our state. They're excited about their community. And so I kept pressing to see if there was maybe any soft spot whatsoever.
0: Maybe this was a self-chosen crowd that they're coming to see you. I mean, you see it. There's anxiety, not just in Texas, but all across the country. I mean, concerns about prices, concerns about where the economy is going. And I'm just asking, I mean, when you see the president out there talking about all the money he's, you know, wants spent at the White House to make it more beautiful, I mean, do people want that?
29: So let's be clear.
0: I mean, it's a lot of time. You have to admit, it's a lot of time that he's, just the other day, 40 minutes he was out there showing off his helipad.
29: And let's be clear about something else, and that is, listen, with regard to anxiety by voters, there are two components to that. One is, I know for a fact, in Texas, voters are very concerned about this expansion of these socialistic ideas by people like Mondami and all the Mondami acolytes. In Texas, the last thing that we want to have happen is to have a Mondami acolyte get elected to office in the state of Texas. And yet, That's exactly what's being offered by the Democrats on the statewide ticket.
0: But I'm asking
29: the same
0: you right now,
29: ideology of Madami is on the ballot box in the state of Texas.
0: But I'm asking you about what Trump is doing. Let me just ask you very specifically on the question of keeping prices down, which is obviously a central part of the campaign that we saw last time. What grade would you give him on keeping prices down?
29: Well, I'll answer that. But in the context of your question, what I'm hearing on the campaign trail, people are not talking to me about Trump. We're talking about the contrast that exists between Republicans and Democrats in Texas. One thing, of course, with regard to prices, everyone wants to see the price of oil go down. They want to see the price of what they pay at the pump go down. And that's one thing that we're working to address. Candidly, one of the things I've been working on in my campaign is I have the most robust campaign platform to provide affordability to people in the state of Texas, lowering housing costs, lowering health care costs, lowering auto insurance costs, lowering the cost of living in a home by slashing property taxes in the state of Texas. And so we are providing answers and solutions to our fellow Texans that don't have anything to do whatsoever with what's going on in Washington, D.C.
0: So what grade would you give him?
29: Depends on what category you're talking about.
0: I said about keeping prices low.
29: Well, listen, we all need to have prices lowered, especially at the price of the pump. And I think the president is on a track to get us there.
0: So you said recently that the price of gas in Texas would be below $2 by the end of the summer. Are voters going to punish you and other Republicans if it's not? Because right now, average is $3.60 a gallon here in Texas, and we're halfway through August, more than halfway through.
29: So when voters go vote in November, they will vote on contrast and make a choice about do they want the Republican or the Democrat candidate? And the answer to that is far more complex than just one price point.
0: But you said it was going to be below $2.
29: I get that. But also I say that I want safe communities, whereas our opponents, they vote to defund the police. I say that I want to cut taxes, where our opponents, they'll jack up costs far more than the price of gas. Our opponents, they voted for a state income tax. They voted for a death tax. They voted to increase property taxes. When voters realize that, When these Democrats want to increase property taxes,
0: they will vote hostile. Gas is still over $3 a gallon.
29: Let me tell you what, the cost of what Texans are paying because of property taxes is outrageously high, and it's the Democrats who voted to increase those property taxes even more.
0: Do you still think gas will be below $2 a gallon by the end of the summer?
29: If the president maintains the current trajectory that he's on right now, they should be, and let me explain why.
0: That's
29: because the kinetic battle with regard to Iran appears to be over. As long as there's no missiles flying that threaten the Strait of Hormuz and things like that.
0: Okay, so I've heard from Republicans, Texas Republicans, who have real concerns about Ken Paxton, the nominee for Senate and for your party. They say he's not working hard enough, he's not raising money, he's got too much baggage. Do you share some of those concerns?
29: Well, let's put in context where Ken Paxton... And Ken Paxton is in his campaign, and that is he was in a 3-month-long runoff that demanded capital, it demanded campaigning, demanded his attention. And so he's just now catching up in the campaign process with Tallarico. I've talked to him, and we're working with him, and he knows clearly the contrast he's going to be able to show with Tallarico. Tallarico got away with something. And that is with Kim Paxton campaigning against John Cornyn as opposed to Tallarico.
0: I mean, you're going to go after him hard. I have no doubt Paxton's going to go after him hard. But I'm asking about Paxton. I mean, when in that runoff, John Cornyn said he was the kiss of death for Republicans and for the Republican ticket in 2026. It would be an albatross on the party. Said if he's the nominee, we could well experience a massacre and the first Democrat elected statewide.
29: Elections are about choices. And when voters go to make a choice on November the 3rd, the contrast they will see between Ken Paxton and James Tallarico is so extraordinary. That choice is going to be easy. And they'll be voting for Ken Paxton, and they'll be voting against James Tallarico.
0: Let me ask you about the future of the party. What happens after Trump? Is there an heir apparent? Is it J.D. Vance?
29: But listen, who knows that there's an heir apparent right now? What I can tell you is this. And that is the Republican bench
2: is far stronger than the Democrat bench. And it's going to be a massive contrast for the next presidential election, where we have all of the DSA candidates, the Democrat Socialists of America, who are lining up to try to take over the next helm of the future of the Democrat Party. And they are trying to take America down a direction that Americans will solidly reject, versus a great lineup of potential Republican candidates.
0: So you don't think Vance is the presumptive?
2: I don't think anybody should be categorized as the presumptive nominee. What I can tell you is J.D. would be a great candidate. Rubio would be a great candidate. There are many governors who would be great candidates.
0: Are you going to run?
2: Listen, I'm focused singularly on one thing, and that is winning my election here, representing the state of Texas. I was born in Texas. I was raised in Texas. My daily job is to fight for Texas. It means something to be a Texan. And my goal is to make sure we live up to that standard and keep Texas, Texas.
0: You're running for an unprecedented fourth term. You're not going to run for a fifth, are you, if you win this time?
2: But you know, as Trump says, I may run for a fifth term, a sixth term, a seventh term. Who knows?
0: You don't have term limits. He does.
2: Bottom line is this, and that is, I look at only what is right in front of me. Now, what's right in front of me is making sure that I do my part, not just to win the election. I do my part to make sure that we keep Texas, Texas.
0: All right, Governor Abbott, thank you very much. Appreciate your time.
2: You got it. Thank you. Great. Good to have you here.
0: And coming up, we've learned more about that secret meeting between Democratic House Leader Hakeem Jeffries and the president's son-in-law, Jared Kushner. Our roundtable is here with me, and we are back in just 2 minutes.
3: The Northwest starts moving early. So do we. I'm Eric Heinz. Before the morning rush, get caught up on overnight news, traffic, weather, and sports. 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
1: Welcome back. The roundtable is here. We have former DNC chair Donna Brazile, Bernie Sanders' former campaign manager Faz Shakir, Washington Free Beacon editor Eliana Johnson, and editor of the National Review Ramesh Pomaro. All right, Donna, you know more about this meeting. What do you know? Hakeem Jeffries, in the midst of this campaign, sits down in New York with Jared Kushner. What did they talk about?
2: Well, first of all, they know each other from their past working on a criminal justice bill during their first Trump term. Look, Leader Jeffries is focused on winning back the House, and I'm sure he wanted to inform Mr. Kushner of the Democratic Party's priorities, which is to have a governor majority that delivers for the American people, talks about affordability. But there's no question that the White House is reaching out. They are making overtures. They're trying to figure out what the Democratic agenda might be, because they know Democrats have a great chance of winning back the House as well as the Senate.
1: The Times says the rare engagement, this is a quote from the article, was held in a private space in New York City offered up by a mutual friend of the two. Tell me, Ramesh, the White House doesn't have this meeting unless they think it's a real possibility Democrats take over the House.
3: This is not a White House that has prioritized strong relationships with the Democratic Party in Congress. Yeah. And so, yes, I don't think it's a vote of confidence in Republicans keeping the House. And it's not going to be received that way among House Republican campaign leaders.
4: And look, John, I think we're told they talked about that Jared Kushner wanted to talk about housing, immigration, and the cost of living. The president may very well think if the Democrats take the House, he wants to work on some legacy issues with the Democrat-controlled Congress. I think if the Democrats take the House, they're going to be focused on three very different things, and those are investigations.
5: Yeah. In his State of the Union, the president said he was going to offer a great American health care plan. Breaking news, he has not. He's cut about $1.5 trillion from health care over the past next 10 years, Medicaid and Obamacare subsidies. The opportunity for Democrats to offer, when you say cost of living, affordability, health care has got to be up there. If you talk to regular working class people, this is number one. And so I'm hoping that that's a demand of Jared Kushner. What do you got? Is there a plan? And the Democrats should have one. In addition to that, AI data centers, right? The regulation. In his State of the Union, the president said, we're going to ban private equity purchase of large institutional housing. We're going to cap credit card interest rates. We're going to do all these other progressive things. Those could form the basis of working together. I'm glad they're talking, but I don't hold out a lot of hope that the president is thinking about working class people right now.
1: Okay, but let's go to the next. Let's do the hypothetical. Democrats win. They win the House, maybe win the Senate. They're going to want to go after Trump hard in the investigations, Ileana said. But what I hear you saying
5: it's not
1: is there is real possibility
5: if the American people get something done. Deliver the majorities to the House and the Senate to Democrats. It is in part not only a condemnation of Trump and the agenda that he's on, but a desire and a hope that, hey, please do something for my life. And I hope that many Democrats are thinking that, hey, just because President Trump is in office doesn't mean he won't sign some stuff. If you passed a minimum wage increase and put it on the president's desk, would he sign it? I don't know. But it is incumbent and a responsibility on Democrats to say, hey, now that we have power, we're going to give you an agenda that works for working class people and force the president to have to veto some stuff.
2: We have to make sure that we protect the social safety net in this country. There are millions of Americans, as they prepare to get their kids back to school, they're suffering. They're suffering with high grocery prices, high gas prices, utility costs. Democrats will have to deliver for the American people. And yes, we need Article 1, the Congress of the United States, to provide oversight and accountability, because the American people also see this administration getting away with everything.
1: But Eliana, if Trump is like on defense, they're coming after him, maybe they're trying to impeach him, investigations, oversight all around. Is this the moment he tries to be the deal maker? Is this the Trump that met with Kim Jong-un and has sent Jared Kushner to meet with Hamas? Is there a desire in that Trump White House to actually get something done with a Democratic Congress?
4: Well, I do think you've seen the president focused on legacy issues in his own way. I think that was why he did the Iran war. And second-term presidents, that's where their focus is. And I think that's the motivation for this as well. So, yes, I think he will be focused on his legacy when he's a lame duck in the final 2 years. By contrast, I think Democrats, if they take the House, if they take the Senate, they're going to be focused on the White House. It's natural.

0: electoral. The second the midterms end, they're going to be focused on 2028 and what those investigations can produce to better set them up to take the White House in 2028.
1: Y'all really see it when you think
2: I feel as though the standards are being set way too high here. A big bipartisan cooperation on things like housing, I do not see. I would be surprised if we didn't have government shutdowns in the next Congress with the Democrats controlling Congress and the Republicans in the White House. I think getting the bare minimum done is going to be enough of a challenge without trying to accomplish major bipartisan achievements.
3: I mean, shutdowns is what we saw the last time Democrats took over in the middle of a Trump term. So let me ask you, you brought up the issue of data centers, Faz. What did you make of what we heard from Greg Abbott? I mean, this is like a...
4: He was obviously a cheerleader for the whole thing, and now he wants to walk away from the mess and say, oh, I'm going to regulate them.
3: By the way, his path is similar to Shapiro's.
4: Shapiro, Gretchen Whitmer, it's a whole bunch of them. Yeah. When working class people were standing up, many politicians were not listening to them. They were taking checks from AI companies and saying, hey, you got the permits, go run with it. In my mind, you know, I hope if Democrats come into the House and the Senate, it's not just to end the subsidies for some of these AI companies. It is to ask them to be taxed. There's trillions of dollars sloshing around in data center development. And at the same time, you're cutting $1 trillion from healthcare. It is embarrassing. It's immoral to go before the American public and say, oh, sorry, we don't have money in the federal budget to pay for healthcare. We have to cut it. And then you watch literally hundreds of billions of dollars get sprinkled around this entire country. That's immoral. And you should be demanding that if you want to build data centers, we got to get some revenue. The American people are going to stand to benefit here.
3: Is that an argument Trump would be open to?
2: Republicans are in...
3: I mean, he has already nationalized some, partially nationalized some countries, some companies.
2: He might be open to that. But the problem that Republicans have right now is AI is the success story in this economy. Without AI, it is a very bad economy. With AI, it's a mediocre economy.
3: It's certainly driving all the stock market gains.
2: And Republicans are already in a hole on the economy, and now there's this political attack on the part of the economy that's actually working, and it's a popular attack. That's the problem.
1: When you have people from rural Georgia and places in Virginia and everywhere across this country, they're opposed to these centers because they don't see the companies investing in the community. They don't see the companies investing in the local workforce. They don't see the companies doing what is necessary to get the buy-in from the citizens, not just the politicians. That's why this is another populist issue out there that's going to hurt Republicans.
2: Well, look, and any Democrat. Change that people
1: might,
2: feel they
1: it
2: have
1: might
2: control
1: help
2: over.
1: The economy. Look, we all know if you have stock in some of these companies, that you may have gotten a little bit of, gotten some money. But at the same time, it is devastating these communities. They get the noise, the buzzing. They get the fact that their water bill, their electricity bill. People are feeling.
3: Pollution.
1: Yeah.
4: And they don't want grok. I mean, I don't think working class people are being sold, well, grok's going to be so great for my life, or that my kids are going to be addicted to screens and sitting in classrooms watching AI. The whole notion of, okay, building the data center to do what? Don't fool yourself. I don't think people are sold on even that.
0: Well, I don't blame Greg Abbott or Republicans or any of the Democrats for making the argument that they're making. Their job is to win elections, but I think they're wrong. And one of the words that none of them said is China. On this issue, though President Trump has been poorly messaging a lot of issues, I think he's absolutely right, and he's taken flak for it.
3: If you stop here, China will take over AI, and God knows what happens after that. But let me turn. We just have a little bit of time left. I want to go back to the Democrats, if you don't mind, Donna. We saw the primaries. We saw another Democratic Socialist of America member win a race in Florida for Democratic nominee for governor. But we also saw in Alaska... The race for the Senate up there, where the number one candidate came in, is Mary Peltola. Yeah. I want to play something from one of her ads. Listen to this.
5: There's only one thing that matters to me, getting the job done for Alaska. And I'll take on anyone, including Democrats, anyone in the lower 48 who doesn't understand what Alaska needs. They don't get that resource development is about our survival. They don't get that firearms are for feeding our families and protecting ourselves. That a secure border keeps all Americans safe.
3: So a lot of attention on the DSA, progressive candidates that have won. They've won some key races. That to me was interesting because there's a Democrat who is running against the party, it seems, right, running for border security, Second Amendment, gun rights. What,
1: first
3: where's
1: of
3: the party
1: all,
3: going?
1: She's a native Alaskan. She knows what the people of Alaska need, and she's addressing their concerns. Look, I love these candidates. I've never seen so much Ben and Jerry's that was spread across the country as I've seen this these last couple of months. With Democrats, progressive, moderates, they're all winning their races. Why? Because they're focusing on local issues. Angie Dixon came from nowhere, severely outspent down in Florida. She's now the Senate nominee.
3: That's been like 16 to 1 or something, right?
4: 19 to 1.
3: 19 to 1.
1: 19 to 1.
3: What happened there?
1: Because she talks to local people. She's an organizer.
4: She did probably hundreds, 500
1: rallies.
4: Events. Or, I mean, Abdul Al-Sayed, when he won, hundreds and hundreds of events. When you see a populism, when we think of what is this popular surge about, it's not just an ideology. It's a sense that I want to reconnect with the anger and the frustration that people are feeling right now, and I want to get close to it. I want to hear them. And right now, the worst politicians right now are sitting up on high in Oval Office rooms, detached from the feelings of working class
1: people.
4: Reality.
1: Yeah.
2: The Democratic Socialists winning these races is one of the few things that is going in Republicans' favor in this general election. If you look at Michigan, for example, you know, with Trump at 33% nationally, a state like Michigan, a competitive state, should be an absolute gimme for the Democrats. Trump started a trade war with Canada on the border with Michigan. A lot of Michigan exports go there.
3: Can raise some
2: but
3: prices.
2: But the DSA candidate gives Republicans a chance.
3: All right, we got to take a quick break. With gas prices high and the war with Iran still in a stalemate, the president summoned reporters to the White House this week for a much different reason. Stay with us. Mm-hmm. We're back in 2 minutes.
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3: Not long ago, President Trump asked me whether I thought he was a better builder or a better politician. When I didn't directly answer the question, he answered for himself. I think I may be a better builder, he told me. Where previous presidents measured their legacy in foreign policy achievements or domestic legislation, Donald Trump sees changing the physical grounds of the White House and of Washington, D.C. as central to his legacy. Some Republican leaders privately say they wish that he would focus more on the concerns of voters, but President Trump made it perfectly clear this week the building spree is not slowing down. With pressure mounting to end the war in Iran, voter anxiety about rising prices, and the national debt surpassing $40 trillion this week, President Trump turned his focus elsewhere.
10: This is for many presidents. They will have it for a long time.
3: He summoned White House reporters for a nearly 40-minute White House construction tour.
10: And right over there, if you notice, is where the ballroom and military complex will be.
3: Touting new grass.
10: The grass was in terrible shape, and we have a great man that works here for 54 years, Dale, and he said, you know, it'd be nice to be able to change the grass. You know, grass has a life like humans have a life. If you're grass, you're very happy.
3: His new flagpole.
10: and this is a great pole. This is the top of the line. It's tapered. This isn't a straight up and down job, which looks terrible, frankly. That's a tapered pole. Great. I'm very good at flagpoles.
11: And then he took reporters to see his latest addition, his new helipad for Marine One.
10: Nice job, fellas.
11: Placing gold coins on the granite.
10: And these will go like that.
11: Signing a slab engraved with his name.
10: That looks pretty good.
11: Trump claimed the new helipad would be more than just a place for a helicopter to land.
10: They can have events on it. They can have people go there for cocktails and then walk to the ballroom.
11: Legal challenges haven't slowed construction of that massive 90,000-square-foot ballroom, significantly bigger than the White House itself. Trump posted this picture of the construction over the weekend. It's now 65% complete with a 250-person crew working 20 hours a day, 7 days a week, according to legal filings.
10: It's a lawsuit that should have never been even allowed to be brought.
11: Trump is giving the White House its most expensive makeover in more than 80 years. He's paved over much of the Rose Garden, splashed gold all over the Oval Office, including a sign outside, and redone the colonnade. The president's renovations will cost more than $900 million, according to the Washington Post. It's unclear how much of it will fall on the taxpayer. What is clear, it's a major priority for Trump.
10: I'm a real good developer, and frankly, it used to make me sick. And look at how horrible the condition was, where the stone was broken. The columns had big chips in them, a foot long, and it was terrible. And now it's perfect.
11: Trump's efforts to remake Washington and his image have extended beyond the White House. He's revamped the reflecting pool, a project that's been plagued with problems. And he's planning a 250-foot triumphal arch. And then there's the Kennedy Center. The board says it will put his name back on the building despite an earlier court ruling to take it down. With the clock ticking on his second term, it's legacy time for Donald Trump, doing everything he can to make sure his name is front and center long after his presidency is over.
10: I think he'll be here for a long time. This will be here long after we're gone. No matter what happens with the world, this is not moving.
3: Coming up, he's photographed every president since LBJ. Up next, my conversation with a man who has had a front row seat to history for six decades.
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13: 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I'm Eric Heinz. 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
3: You may not know his name, but you have almost certainly seen his photographs. David Hume Kennerly won a Pulitzer Prize when he was just 25 years old. And for the last six decades, he has been there when history is being made. His incredible archive is stored at the Center for Creative Photography at the University of Arizona. And we got a sneak preview of this book coming out this fall. In the Room, 60 Years on the Front Lines of History. It's a book filled with stunning, history-defining photographs and the fascinating stories behind them. And because Kennerly has captured moments both triumphant and horrific, a warning, some of these pictures are graphic. He was there when Nixon resigned, ringside the first time Muhammad Ali lost a fight. He was among the first to witness the cult horror in Jonestown.
11: He was with Reagan and Ford at the 1976 Republican convention and when Reagan first met Gorbachev. He was with Barack and Michelle Obama the day Obama became president, in Trump Tower after Donald Trump was first elected. And he has been there, it seems, whenever presidents gather together. We caught up with David Hume Kennerly at his home in Los Angeles to get a sneak peek at his remarkable upcoming book, In the Room, 60 Years on the Front Line of History. Kennerly was 19 years old when he got his first big assignment, covering Senator Robert F. Kennedy in 1966 for the Oregon Journal.
14: He came in and had this huge crowd, and I couldn't get into the room. And at the periphery of the crowd was this Life magazine photographer, Bill Eppridge, whom I didn't know, but it looked like he was traveling with Kennedy. And I went over to him. I said, how do you get in this room? And I'm like panicked. Like, yeah. I don't go back until the editor. Yeah. I couldn't get in to shoot photos, you know. Right. And so he said, hang on to my coat, Kennedy. Zip me through. Put me up on the stage.
3: And there's a picture of you on the stage.
14: Yeah. So that photo shows me looking at Kennedy.
3: Yeah.
14: And then the picture I took is still to this day one of my favorites. But what happened afterwards, the little motorcade went out to the airport, and Kennedy gets up, runs up, turns around, waves. Then Bill Eppridge, the photographer, went up, pointed to me, went into the plane, the door closed, it takes off into the night. And it was a profound moment where I thought, I want to be on that airplane. And 2 years later, I got on the plane with Robert Kennedy in the 68 campaign. That really has defined my life, and thank you, Robert Kennedy Sr.
11: 5 years later, another big break. He found a way to be ringside for the fight of the century.
3: I mean, some of my favorite photos in here, you're there ringside with Muhammad Ali. The Ali Frazier fight.
14: The big coup de grace was the 15th round of Ali getting knocked down by Joe Frazier. And I and Elliot Erwitt were the only two photographers to get that shot. And my photograph ended up the next day, which was my 24th birthday, on the cover of the New York Times, which had to make the five New York Times photographers who were a bit really unhappy.
3: Who's this punk that has their photo on the front page?
14: I'm sorry, I'm out of here. I'm going to Vietnam. Yeah. That was the last assignment I covered before I left.
3: Ali Frazier fight was your last assignment.
14: That was it. I went right to Vietnam, which was probably safer than being around those photographers.
11: The Ali Frazier photo, along with several others he took in Vietnam, made him one of the youngest ever to win the Pulitzer Prize.
14: The funny thing about it was I didn't know I'd been entered. The first thing I heard about it was I got a telex in Saigon, which is like a telegram, saying that I'd won the Pulitzer Prize. I thought it was a big joke. Why are you doing that? You know, being pranked by the boys. And they said, no, you did. Now we need to know where you were when you heard about it.
11: Kennerly got back to Washington just in time to witness the scandals that brought down a president and a vice president. When Spiro Agnew resigned in disgrace over tax evasion, Kennerly was tapped to photograph one of his potential replacements as vice president, Gerald Ford.
14: My first time cover and his first time cover, I took the day that Nixon announced him replacing Agnew, who had resigned as vice president. And he said he had received the call. He said, I think you're wasting your time. I said, well, at least you'll have a nice picture. We immediately hit it off. They really trusted me, and that's the currency of my profession, really. If people don't trust you, they're not going to let you in and listen to what they're saying to each other.
11: The night Nixon resigned, August 1974, newly minted President Gerald Ford asked Kennerly to be the official White House photographer.
14: I thought there was a possibility he might offer me that job, and I wasn't sure I wanted it. We sat on the couch in his living room, and he's smoking his pipe. Mrs. Ford is there, and just the three of us. And he asked me if I would work for him. And I said, I would love to do it only if I report directly to you and I have total access to everything going on. He stopped smoking his pipe. I think I got to call my parents and tell them the president offered me a job, and I told him to shut it. And he started laughing, and he said, you don't want Air Force One on the weekends?
11: Kennerly became a member of Ford's inner circle, traveling the country and the world alongside the president.
14: We're looking at the seal, the great seal on the top of the Oval Office. He said, you know, all I ever wanted to be was Speaker of the House, but we never were in the majority, and it just never happened. And he said, I've just been a good Republican my whole career. Then he kind of thought about that. He looked at me and he said, you know, I've never asked you, are you a Republican or a Democrat? And he said, don't answer that. And he didn't care.
11: On Ford's last day in office, Kennerly took a photo of Betty Ford unlike any taken of any other first lady, standing on the conference table in the cabinet room.
14: It was her idea. When we walked by the cabinet room and she looked in, I saw this mischievous gleam in her eye, which was common. And she said, you know, I've always wanted to dance on the cabinet room table. And she took her shoes off. She hopped up there, struck a pose. And what she was really doing was planting a feminist flag right in the middle of this white male domain.
11: In 1978, he was one of a handful of journalists who went to Guyana to investigate reports of a cult leader turned madman. A warning, the images are disturbing.
3: You were there at Jonestown, the mass suicide, the cult.
14: Mass murder and mass suicide. When we heard that Congressman Leo Ryan had been killed, we got a small plane to fly up to the area. It was really remote, middle of nowhere. And we thought that there were still people there who were like holding out the Guyanese army, but we didn't know.
3: And you didn't know that all these people had died?
14: No, and as we got closer and closer, I saw from a distance these brightly colored clothes, and it looked like all these people around this structures.
3: Yeah.
14: I said, look at all those people. I mean, you know, they're not dead. As we got closer, we realized they're all dead. This was the biggest shock of my life, ever. Then we got on the ground, and even from the airstrip where the congressman had been shot, it was 10 miles here. So we got a military helicopter took us in. But I made this picture of
3: the Kool-Aid.
14: The Kool-Aid, which is, by the way, Flavor Aid, but it doesn't have the same ring to it. But this was the poison vat. They were drinking. There were dead bodies all around it. Jim Jones is actually in this picture behind the M and the E. It's the only story in my life that gave me nightmares. I have, to this date, haven't had one nightmare about Vietnam. I mean, no one has ever seen anything like this since, or I don't even know, before. And I've seen my share of bodies, but not in a situation like that.
11: Year after year, Kennerly served as history's witness, especially in politics, behind closed doors with Democrats and Republicans alike. He's photographed every president since Lyndon B. Johnson. He's the guy in the room where it happens. Case in point, the photo on the cover of his upcoming book.
14: George W. Bush was having his dad and the other formers in for lunch with Obama to give him, you know, their views on the presidency. It was a very nice thing to do. They were going to do it in the Rose Garden. It got canceled because of weather, moved it inside, and so they limited the coverage. I was not on the list. So I have, like, Cheney's private number on his desk at the White House.
3: Yeah.
14: And I called him. I said, Dick, you still have any influence over there? He said, not much. What do you need? And I told him what happened. 5 minutes later, I got a phone call from the press secretary. Oh, we wanted you in there. Oh, no, of course you should be in there. So when I'm in, then I'm standing right in front of him, like 10 feet away. Bush is saying to Obama in this picture at that moment, there's Kennerly. You know Kennerly? And Obama doesn't know me from anything. I never met the guy. But that was the moment.
3: All right, David Kennerly, thank you very much.
14: You got it.
3: In the Room. It's available to pre-order now and publishes on September 29th. Kennerly's work will also be on display at the Theodore Roosevelt Presidential Library beginning October 3rd for a three-month exhibition. We'll be right back.
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20: From ABC News, I'm Mike Dubusky. Evacuation orders are in place across northern Nevada as the Hawk Fire now grows to 13,000 acres. It was first reported yesterday near Reno. Washoe County Sheriff Darren Balaam.
21: We have almost, if you combine those that have been evacuated and those that are in the get ready, over 90,000 people that are in those areas. That shows you the magnitude compared to the last fire we had of the population and how the fire is moving into those more heavily urban areas.
20: Authorities there also now say they believe the fire was human caused. An escalating trade war between the U.S. and Canada. The Trump administration yesterday imposed a 50% tariff on $20 billion worth of Canadian products. Canada's prime minister announcing retaliatory tariffs set to take effect early next month. It all happened after trade talks collapsed this weekend.
22: The U.S. Trade Representative Jameson Greer told the New York Times that the U.S. was prepared to reduce tariffs on lumber and cars, for instance. But Carney ordered his team to walk away at the 11th hour on Friday night, and now the 50% tariffs touching on a variety of Canadian goods have taken effect, touching on about 5% of the goods that Canada exports to the U.S. The U.S. argues that these 50% tariffs are retaliation for bans on alcohol sold in various Canadian provinces and protections for Canadian dairy farmers.
20: ABC's Stephen Portnoy. The checkered flag coming down this afternoon in Washington, D.C. at the Freedom 250 Grand Prix. Kyle Kirkwood coming in first place. ABC's Alex Brochet says it's the latest in a string of events marking 250 years since America's founding.
23: This is something that he's super excited about, not just for the sport of IndyCar, but also being a part of this 250 celebration. There's been a series of events, whether it be the record-breaking fireworks on the 4th of July, that UFC fight at the White House. And
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24: I'm T.S. Henry for Northwest News Radio. A new documentary has been released on Netflix called Free Fall that exposes safety and quality concerns at Boeing. The documentary focuses on details provided by John Barnett, who brought public allegations against Boeing's manufacturing methods, specifically technical issues that have taken place over the last few years. Como's Joel Moreno with the details.
25: The documentary dwells on the door plug blowout 2 years ago.
26: I was not surprised by the door plug incident. I've been fighting for a couple years knowing that was going to happen.
25: And revisits the fatal crashes in 2018 and 2019 that set off the company-wide crisis.
24: Boeing has recently expanded its 737 production line and is also in the middle of union negotiations with engineers and technicians employed at the company. A new report from Robert Half Company suggests that employers in Seattle are planning to hire new employees by the end of this year. The report claims that 69% of employers in Seattle are looking to expand their permanent work pools. Como News with the report.
27: Hiring plans are really up across industries, but significantly in, as you can imagine, technology and healthcare. And what this report is really telling us is that there's demand across the board.
24: Expanded employment opportunities are expected in AI and technical fields, but are also anticipated in accounting and healthcare. The online betting platform Kalshi has filed a motion in King County Superior Court asking the court to reconsider its recent decision to force the company to restrict its operations across the state of Washington. A county judge ruled last week that Kalshi needed to restrict betting opportunities on its platform and to remove marketing campaigns across the state. Kalshi filed the motion to reconsider that decision on Thursday and is asking for similar treatment being offered to other betting platforms that are allowed in Washington. For Northwest News Radio, I'm E.S. Henry. Cloudy skies that have lingered in the area all weekend will break up just a bit throughout the afternoon today, giving us a few moments of sunshine by the time that we get to Monday. Temperatures will stay in the low 70s for the remainder of the weekend, but will warm up just a little bit by the time that we start the work week. Highs will climb to near 80 degrees on Monday and near 85 degrees by the time that we reach Tuesday. A good mix of sun and clouds for the next few days. Enjoy your weekend.
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0: Thank you for joining us this weekend here on Northwest News Radio. We begin with deportation flights out of Seattle's Boeing Field and the fact that they have another set of eyes on them. Our coverage with Northwest News Radio's Eric Heintz.
1: King County hired what's called a flight monitoring and outreach coordinator. A county spokesperson tells the Seattle Times the person's job is not exclusively focused on flights chartered by ICE, but all flights with more than 18 passengers or those involving buses taking passengers to and from the planes. The monitor is also responsible for ensuring those flights follow safety regulations and count the number of people who are handcuffed and shackled, boarding and deplaning. County officials have the website that shows a video feed and log of immigration enforcement flights and now also keeps a count of passengers. Eric Heintz, Northwest News Radio.
0: A hunger strike has ended at the Northwest Ice Processing Center. The Seattle Times reports the strikers have been promised new menus, bigger portions, and better food. However, advocates say that has not been implemented just yet. The strike began Tuesday over alleged poor food conditions and medical neglect. According to the Times, it's the 20th hunger strike at that facility this year. Our governor is reaching out to the other Washington, saying he's about to ask for federal help for a major fire recovery effort. In the letter dated this week, Governor Ferguson and Republican Congressman Michael Baumgartner lay the groundwork that they're about to ask for a federal disaster declaration for the Spokane Fire Complex that burned earlier this month. According to the letter, Ferguson and Baumgartner want to meet with the president to talk about the 850 buildings that burned and the nearly 70,000 people who had to leave everything behind. A White House spokesperson did not immediately respond to a request for comment. Ferguson said recently he expects to submit the federal disaster declaration by mid-September. A Kenmore Air pilot reported bad weather before a late July crash in the San Juans. The report was issued this week. We get details from Northwest News Radio's Scott Carty.
2: A preliminary report from the National Transportation Safety Board Wednesday reveals the Kenmore Air flight that crashed July 23rd was trying to avoid bad weather. The Kenmore Air Operations Center received the radio call from the pilot informing them he was returning to land near Susha Island until the weather improved. The operator said the pilot was authorized to land in multiple nearby bays. As the plane descended to just 4 feet above the water, the left wingtip and left pontoon made impact. It then veered into a rocky shore. There were 10 passengers aboard with the pilot. All escaped and survived before the plane burst into flames. Scott Carty, Northwest News Radio.
0: The King County Prosecuting Attorney's Office has completed its review of a recall petition filed against Seattle Mayor Katie Wilson, and now it will go to court. The hearing is scheduled for Monday, August 31st. If the judge approves the recall petition, supporters will have 180 days to gather 69,000 signatures to get that recall initiative on the ballot. It may soon be illegal to park an RV or motorhome overnight on the streets of Seattle. Here's Northwest News Radio's Rich Johnson.
4: City officials are trying to balance new outreach for people who live in vehicles with getting those vehicles off the streets and into safer spaces. One of several bills under consideration would spend about $5 billion for more staffers and programs aimed at those in the vehicles. But in parallel, Seattle would ban overnight parking of RVs and motorhomes without a permit. And people could lose those permits if they repeatedly reject offers of shelter, leave stuff on the street, or violate the city's noise ordinance. Rich Johnson, Northwest News Radio.
0: 3 months since that fatal breach of a white liquor tank that killed 11 and injured 8, crews in Longview, Washington are dismantling what's left of that tank. Nippon Dynawave Packaging is also taking the first steps to restart operations at the Longview paper plant. The firm is installing temporary tanks to hold new supplies of the deadly chemicals that are needed to make pulp that's used in paper and packaging materials. A review of company documents by the Times indicates the temporary tanks could be used for up to 3 months. Meanwhile, state investigators say it may be late November before their findings on the accident are released. A 29-year-old Olympia woman remains in critical condition after a medical emergency while in custody at the Thurston County Jail.
5: The Thurston County Sheriff's Office says the woman was booked on an outstanding warrant on August 10th. After booking, medical staff evaluated her and initially believed her symptoms were from narcotics withdrawal. But over the next few days, her condition got worse. On August 13th, she was rushed to a local hospital, then transferred to another facility for a higher level of care. The jail's contracted medical provider has fired a nurse who was involved in her care. Because of how serious the incident is, Thurston County asked Mason County Sheriff's Office to independently investigate. They say they'll fully cooperate. Aaron Wright, Northwest News Radio.
0: And you're listening to Northwest Rewind, our look back at some of the biggest stories of the past week. Another rescue at sea comes from a ferry crew working the San Juan Islands. State Ferry says the crew aboard the Tillicum changed course when they heard a Coast Guard call for help for a person in the water near Shag Rock off Orcas Island. The person's small rowboat was taking on water, so able-bodied seafarers Sam Skull and Colin Brasfield launched a rescue boat to quickly get the person out of the water and ashore. They did not need any medical attention. Some good news about Seattle's hold as a tech hub. The city ranks number 2 in North America for its competitive advantages. This new CBRE scorecard puts Seattle ahead of New York, Austin, and Boston, with the Bay Area taking the top spot. Tech jobs now make up 10% of our local workforce, with more than 41,000 workers with AI skills among the group. Seattle tech workers earn an average of $190,000 a year, about $21,000 less than those in the Bay Area. GeekWire does point to one warning sign. Seattle is losing some workers in their 20s, raising concerns about the next generation of talent. But with the University of Washington ranking among the top AI programs in the nation, Seattle's tech pipeline may still have plenty of fuel. Snohomish County and the mother of a man who died in the county jail 4 years ago have settled a federal lawsuit. Peggy Krause sued the county last year over the 2022 death of her son, Sean Hanchett. The suit said the county jailers failed to provide the medical attention that he needed as he was going through opioid withdrawal. Krause's attorney says the $2.5 million settlement gives the family validation and is an acknowledgement by the county that mistakes were made. County officials declined the Everett Herald's request for further comment. The city of Olympia making history with the appointment of its new fire chief, Hillary Flowers. The 19-year-old veteran of the Lacey Fire District No. 3 is the first woman to head the Olympia Fire Department in its 164-year history.
6: It's an honor and privilege to get to serve as the fire chief of the Olympia Fire Department. You know, my friends have been wooing me for the better part of 2.5 years to come serve in Olympia, and it's been an amazing journey. So thank you to them for convincing me to come.
0: Flowers making those comments before the Olympia City Council. She said her first goal is to develop the next generation of Olympia firefighters. Nearly half of the department's members have fewer than 3 years of experience.
19: This has been Northwest Rewind, our week in review of the area's top local stories. Now that you're caught up, be sure to join us first thing Monday for the Northwest Morning News. Brian Calvert and Denise Whitaker. A budget crisis in Olympia.
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5: Hello and welcome into this week's episode of the Northwest Connect. I'm your host, Aaron Wright. So glad you could join me this week. First up, have you ever thought about being a business owner? Well, then you know it takes more than an idea. This weekend, there's an event celebrating the Bellevue business community and uplifting those looking to start their own enterprise. We'll hear from Katoya Palmer, who's hosting the Golden Hour Unboxed, on why you need to be there. The Mariners are back in town this weekend. It's a celebration of baseball and black history as the M's honor African American Heritage Day. Omari Salisbury of Converge Media joins me with a look at all the excitement you can expect this weekend. And lastly, a topic close to my heart, housing. We've long heard the saying, renting is throwing money away. Well, a new study shows that may not be true, at least not in some parts of the country. I sit down with Zillow's Amanda Pendleton to find out where renting can make more sense, even in the long run. So thanks for tuning in this week, and I hope you enjoy the show. August is National Black Business Month, and this Saturday, there's an opportunity on the East Side to not only network and grow your business, but help grow our community, support the arts, and have some really good food, too. Golden Hour Unboxed is taking place at the Bellevue Botanical Garden. Katoya Palmer with Toy Box Consulting is one of the organizers putting this event on, and she joins us now. Katoya, thanks so much for being here today.
31: Thank you so much for having me.
5: So tell us, I saw this event online, and I was like, I want to be here this weekend. Tell our listeners why they need to be here on Saturday.
31: You need to be there. Everyone needs to be there because this is an amazing opportunity to support Black-owned businesses during Black Business Month, which is the month of August. We have a ton of vendors, several entrepreneurs who want to come out and just tell their story in an open mic fashion to the world of what their new idea might be, or even an idea they might have been rolling with for a while. And so that'll be a part of the event, as well as viewing the garden. When else can you put a nature walk with a vendor fair and a pitch contest and a back to school drive event? So there's a lot to do there, as well as mingling with some of the most amazing entrepreneurs in my network who will be there, and the network at large.
5: And for our listeners at home, you know, you and I had a chat before we got here on the show, and you're new to being an entrepreneur. Can you tell us kind of how you fell into this world?
31: New. So it's been interesting. When I was a young girl, young girl, 16 years old in DECA, right? For those who remember, I always wanted to be a CEO. I didn't know what it meant. I didn't know what it meant to own a business or anything like that, but I knew I was going to be at the top of the food chain for whatever thing that I did. And had thought to myself, hey, I want to retire by the time I'm 30. I'm going to work in, you know, Fortune 500 company till I'm 30, retire and then be a consultant, and then retire and get a boat by the time I'm 50. So that plan has played out much differently over the last 30 some odd years. Mentorship, you know, and so, you know, starting this journey, I would say a lack of resources and mentorship took it a while, but really economics and the state of our economy and the state of, you know, the job space in the last 2 years has really allowed me to think about myself forward and just want to invest in myself in Toy Box Consulting rather than continue to invest in, you know, other opportunities that may or may not come through.
5: And I think I know it hits home for me being somebody who's been through a layoff, but I'm sure a lot of people out there, you know, we're not alone in this, trying to figure out what is coming next. And I think when I hear it in your story, my dad always told me you can always be your own boss. I have not taken him up on that, but
31: right.
5: There is something to just, I think it's so American. I think it's so, you know, just almost spiritual, this idea that whatever you want to be, you can become. But you know, across the country, you need the money, you need the mentorship, you need, you know, guidance. And I think that's what's so cool about this event is that there's kind of people trying to connect you to those things.
31: Yeah. Yes, indeed. So the barriers that I face as an entrepreneur, I talk about, well, I'll be talking about on a paper that I'll release soon, a part of my 5 Windows to a Fragile Economy series on Substack that talks about, you know, how I've interfaced with systems and how those barriers have allowed me or not allowed me to move around in the community and build. Some of it, you know, better stories than other stories. But with this story particularly, you know, building a business and deciding that, you know, I want my piece of the American dream has been a journey. It came through, you know, a lot of searching, internal searching, resentment for the past, excitement for the future, but really having to lean in and decide it's this time for me.
5: And so what are the people that are coming on Saturday, what are the 5 ways that they are interacting with this thing? I think you guys have a really cool website and there's a lot of information, but this is what stood out to me was that there's kind of 5 big things that you can do here.
31: Yes. So you can come to the event and support our Pack the Box initiative, where we've partnered with nonprofit Eastside for All to ensure that we can make sure our kids are ready for the school year and doing supplies and getting the things that the teachers need the most, where many of the schools supply things now for the kids. We want to make sure we can give them some of those above and beyonds and things that folks don't think about, like for our sensory kids and our kids that need a little bit more support. As far as the rest of the event, we're going to have a pitch contest. Like I shared earlier, they will have an opportunity 2 minutes on a hot mic to give us their best pitch about their business and tell us what they do or what they plan to do and why we should support it. That's scheduled to be super fun, and a lot of folks are really excited about that. And the vendor village is something that I'm extremely excited about. I've brought together about 20 vendors. The space is limited. We had so many people reach out for that piece, and it will be there for you to support. We have makers and we have artists and we have, a vintage store for clothing, as well as one of my favorite people that I'm looking forward to meeting, Jungle Jordan. We have a zoologist who will be joining us to share more about what they do. And 2 more things, food, of course, and our sunset toast. That is what I'm most excited about. Around 8:12, according to the weather station right now, the sun will set at the garden and we will toast to our future success and the blessings that we received that day.
5: I love that it's so like family and holistic, and there's arts. Mm-hmm. You go to these business conferences and it's just so, you know, bang, bang, bang, resume, shake hands. And
31: yeah.
5: Sometimes you're looking for that deeper connection to make sure that, you know, when you're emailing, when you're calling, when you actually need the help, that you're just not one of 50 faces that somebody met that day.
31: Mm-hmm. Yes. Amen to that. And that is exactly the idea, having a beautiful setting for folks to engage in conversation, light prompts throughout the day, like what prompted you to start your business. I'll have embedded storytellers, if you will, during the day who will have their name tag and their pin, and they'll be kind of designated to tell their story. Mostly vendors that I could not fit into the vendor space, but I wanted to make sure could still show up for their business. But, you know, the conversation also happening during the most beautiful time for blooming in the garden. So picture perfect, perfect for you and your family, and it really ground setting for building community.
5: And building community in a place that is seeing a lot of diversity, Bellevue, that's one of the more diverse neighborhoods we've seen. So, how would you describe the business atmosphere over there?
31: The business atmosphere in Bellevue is bustling. Bellevue is going through a shift that is amazing. I'm blessed to sit on the Bellevue Chamber Board, as well as attend city council meetings regularly. And we're discussing economics, and we're discussing those forecasts almost monthly in my life. And so being able to see the plans that Bellevue has for affordable housing, which supports people down the stream, as far as my own experience in building my business in Bellevue. I've been here 5 years and have seen, of which I shared with the city council just last week, nothing but success and being invited to table after table, whether it be boards or folks that are just excited to help me build my business. And so, you know, where I have also acknowledged that there were folks in the community, the Black community particularly, who were nervous for me, who didn't quite think that Bellevue would be ready to invest in a Black initiative like Golden Hour. It's completely untrue. And I can attest that Bellevue is shifting and changing in ways that we deserve to be a part of.
5: And it's so nice to kind of maybe flip the stereotype of what Bellevue is. It's very almost sterile. I think as far as neighborhood stereotypes, Bellevue gets a rough one, but you know, Right. There's community to be had there. There's connections to be made. And it's so awesome that you guys are going above and beyond to put this on it and help build those bridges. Cause I think Seattle in general gets a bad rap as this cold place and there's no connections, but you got to get on your feet and go get these things if you want them.
31: Exactly. Exactly. That was the realization. I applied for the grant from the Cross Cultural Center Without Walls via the City of Bellevue. It was not probably last November. And so this has been in the mix for about a year, but that's exactly where the energy came from. I'm in Bellevue. I'm used to organizing in Seattle. I'm used to working within community and grassroots organizations in Seattle. Although I'm serving on boards here, I'm not boots on the ground. And so where can I get on the ground in Bellevue with my people? Not that my boards are not my people, but, you know, it's coming from a perspective of having a lived experience with several systems. It is a unique perspective. And in a city whose median income is, 30% higher than the county's. And so that is exactly where it came from, the want to build and make sure that it can. But also wanting and asking the key question, of which I posed on TikTok and it blew up. What do we want from community? We're going to say things like they don't want to spend their money with us as Black entrepreneurs, or that city doesn't support us. What have we done to test that theory? And so Golden Hour has been my test of that theory, and successfully.
5: Well, I certainly hope people show up, and I hope our listeners take action and get out there and support this. And so if they want to take action, how do they get signed up to make sure they can be there on Saturday?
31: You can sign up on the website that has plenty of information from where to go, FAQs, and the registration, including our awesome and amazing title sponsor, Symetra's information. And goldenhourunboxed.com is the email address. You can Google it. You can type directly into your browser. You can look for it on TikTok and find the post there, as well as any other platform. There is, most likely. Maybe not Twitter.
5: Yeah, I'm not loving Twitter these days. It's okay.
31: No.
5: Oh, Katoya
31: no
5: Palmer.
31: Shade.
5: Yeah, no shade. It is what it is. Katoya Palmer, Toy Box Consulting, thanks so much for being here today.
31: Thank you so much for having me.
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20: I'm E.S. Henry for Northwest News Radio. A new sewer project was begun in Capitol Hill this week at 12th and Pike, and many business owners in that area say that they were not notified by Seattle Public Utilities in accordance with department policy. The project has removed parking spots and parts of the sidewalk and has been a sudden disruption in business in that area.

0: King County Library System has installed a new sorting machine to help sort and distribute materials to subscribers around the county. The new machine comes with a $5.2 million price tag, but will help the county library system to distribute more than 22 million items per year. King County Library System is the second largest in the nation and reports that the previous sorting machine was more than 25 years old and subject to multiple breakdowns. King County Library System services more than 35 cities and trails only Los Angeles in distribution. Power outages in Beacon Hill, Seward Park, and the Chinatown International District were reported yesterday, causing a loss of power to more than 9,000 Seattle businesses and residents. Seattle City Light reported that a power pole caught fire along East Marginal Way, disrupting power late Saturday morning. The outage knocked out traffic signals in the area, disrupted Sound Transit operations on the 1 and 2 lines, and power was unavailable to customers until 1 p.m. For Northwest News Radio, I'm E.S. Henry. Mild temperatures that we've experienced this weekend will give way to some warmer climate by the time that we start the work week. High temperatures of 73 over the weekend will climb to near 80 degrees on Monday. Temperatures will continue to climb to near 85 degrees by midweek. Clouds are expected to stay in the area, though, with partly cloudy skies expected over the next few days. Enjoy your weekend.
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2: The Mariners are back home this weekend to take on the Chicago Cubs. On Sunday, the club is inviting fans to take part in African-American Heritage Day at T-Mobile Park. Omari Salisbury, founder of Converge Media, is helping to get the word out and preserve the history of black baseball and softball in the Pacific Northwest. Omari, thanks for being here today.
3: Hey, Aaron, thanks for having me. And yeah, you're right. We're super excited about this weekend.
2: So tell me, what are you most looking forward to about Sunday?
3: Well, first of all, when you talk about Sunday, especially this year, it's Steelhead Sunday. And for people who don't know, the Seattle Mariners were the first baseball team in Major League history to put a Negro League jersey in regular season rotation. So every Sunday home game, the Mariners actually wear the cream-colored jerseys. It's the Steelheads jersey. So it's already got some affinity to it all season long, honoring the history of the Negro Leagues. The Steelheads played here for one season. Most people don't realize Seattle actually had a Negro League baseball team here back in the 1940s. That being said, though, this Sunday, man, it's always great African-American appreciation. Man, the ballpark's just going to be full of – it's going to be live, for lack of a better term. You know, it isn't HU style like where you went to school, but it's got a little homecoming flair to it up in the stands where everybody coming together.
2: I'm excited. I love seeing it. I love being at the game and seeing you guys, Converge Media, up on the big board. I took a little picture, so I got that in my phone. You guys are doing it big, and I'm proud to see the partnership together. So how does it feel, like the MLB team here in town wanting to showcase black roots here in the Pacific Northwest, black businesses, black events, black culture? How does that feel? I feel like not every city is doing that.
3: Let me tell you, one, it feels organic. Two, it feels authentic. And three, you're right. To the level that the Seattle Mariners engage, it's very few other teams that are on this level. And it's not performative. I've been fortunate enough to been partnering one way or another with the Mariners now for about the last 6 or 7 years, all the way to the highest levels, to their president, to Kevin Martinez, to Dan Wilson. Been working with Dan Wilson years before he became manager of the Mariners, and his work with Baseball Beyond Borders. And I can just tell you that this is a fantastic organization. Nova Newcomer over there at the Mariners Care Foundation. And so, you know, for me, when people look at me, at Big O, they're looking for authenticity and sincerity, and that's what I'm known for. And I can sincerely say that the Seattle Mariners, the organization top to bottom, really believes in what they're doing over there. We see the results.
2: And I got to ask you, where does the passion come from? I'm from South Carolina, so our football is our sport. That's all we have. So, you know, you start in elementary school, junior high, high school. Some of us lucky enough to play college football. Not me. I wasn't any good. But there's a passion here for baseball, and I think you show it so much in the way you show up for the Steelheads, you show up for the Mariners. Where does that passion come from?
3: Well, you know, so I was lucky enough to grow up in an era where, one, we saw a lot of black baseball players. But two, just even geographically, I grew up in the Central District of Seattle. And we'd walk down Jackson. I grew up on 23rd and Jackson. We walked down Jackson to the Kingdom, you know. And so, like, baseball and seeing baseball on a professional level was really accessible. And, I mean, baseball was a big thing in growing up in the Central District. It's transitioned over the years. There's quite a few barriers around youth baseball right now, which organizations like Baseball Beyond Borders is trying to counteract. But yeah, I don't know. Growing up in Seattle, it was just always this love for the M's, man. And it ain't just me. You know what I'm saying? Because these M's have been known to break some hearts, man. You know, year after year, at times it happens. But we ain't going nowhere. And another big deal is that, man, when I was a kid, Harold Reynolds and Alvin Davis, you know, Mr. Mariners, they were in the neighborhood, bro. You catch them up in the CD. You catch them up there at CAY. Or they give tickets. They used to give so many tickets. And you come down there as a kid sitting in the Kingdom. It's just this massive, big Kingdom there. And, you know, I mean, we'd be way up in the seats. But you see the Mariners play there. We saw so much Mariner history and everything else. But if there was any one thing that has me excited all these years about the Mariners, is the outreach that the Mariners players, especially, like I said, Harold Reynolds, Alvin Davis many, many moons ago. They invested in showing youth in the Central District about the game of baseball, and that magic just never left me.
2: And a completely off-topic question, but what is your go-to at the ballpark? We got a lot of options. You got the Seattle Dogs. You got the nachos. Some people like the barbecue plate. What is your go-to when you're at the ballpark? What's the thing you got to hunt down and find?
3: All right, so I got two. So there's Rolling Smoke Barbecue. It's up at 317. You know what I'm saying? That's Fam Bam. They up there. The barbecue is slapping. But, yo, the lobster nachos.
2: Tell me about it.
3: Yeah, no. The crab, was it crab? No, it's crab nachos. So way over by the pen, they got the nachos, and then they got a whole lot of crab on them. And, like, before that, though, right, they started off with the crab fries. And they had the fries, and they put the crab on the fries, and they're like, oh, man, you know, it's slapping. And so then it was like, okay, let's make the nachos. But, like, the food over there at the ballpark is crazy. So I'm fortunate enough. I'm going to call you next time, right, because next time they do the food review, yes, right, and it's a media food review, I'm going to let you – we're going to come together over there, and they preview every dish that's in the stadium. And believe me, man, I don't eat for 2 days before I go because I'm trying to sample everything.
2: See, they leave me out of those. That's for all the cool kids and the sports guys. I don't fit into either of those categories, so I get left out of that. I get if something comes back from the building and it's cold and it's been sitting out, then I get to sample. So,
3: well, you go roll with me next time.
2: There we go. So, Omari, one more time for Sunday for the listeners out there. What do they need to do and where do they need to be to take part in this celebration?
3: All right. So, man, not only is it Steelhead Sunday, it's African American Appreciation Day. There's a lot going on. What I would encourage people to do is, one, if you haven't got your ticket yet, you can go onto the Mariners page, and there's a special ticket that you can get there, and it comes with a jersey. It comes with a Steelheads jersey, a limited edition jersey. Get there early for the pregame. The pregame is going to be nice. There's going to be drill teams. There's going to be all kinds of activities on the field. They're going to be honoring all kinds of people, community elders, everything else. It's a lot of action and activity there. It's well worth getting out. And it's a very special day. You'll feel the energy as soon as you walk into the ballpark. The energy is there. Like I said, it's our own little mini homecoming during baseball season. And the vibe is going to be outstanding. And we're going to keep our fingers crossed that these Steelheads will also bring home a victory.
2: Yeah, they're only a couple games out of first place. This is not, I know the vibes are a little low right now, but it's not impossible. There is still time to play. There's still a season to be hoped for.
3: You're talking to a true believer right here, bro. So you know what I'm saying? Until the final out is called in the season, I'm always like, let's go.
2: There we go. Omari Salisbury, Converge Media, thank you for your time today.
3: You're very welcome. Let's go, M's.
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10: 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I'm Eric Heinz. 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
2: For years, we've been told renting is throwing money away. Well, these days, that may not be true. It really depends on when homebuyers will break even. Zillow Home Trends expert Amanda Pendleton is here to break down the data and tell us where you're better off renting in the long term. Amanda, thanks for being here today.
11: It's great to be here, Aaron.
2: So let's take a look at this. There are some places where buying is actually the bad choice. Talk to me about kind of the adage that renting is throwing money out the window, because I think we've all been hearing that once you get that first apartment, that it's time to get into a house.
11: For generations, we've been told that renting is throwing your money away, that every month you write that rent check, you're never going to see that money back. And I understand where it comes from. I think our parents and our grandparents bought homes that quadrupled in value over the past 30 years. Home ownership was one of the most powerful wealth building tools of the 20th century. But I think what this new Zillow research shows us is that that conventional wisdom just doesn't hold up anymore, and it doesn't hold up in every single market. And renting is not throwing your money away, especially if you're taking the money that you would have put into a down payment and you're investing it wisely. That is a real legitimate wealth building strategy. And in a lot of places today, that's going to be the smarter financial move.
2: And so it's thinking of that money as an extra investment, maybe a 401k, maybe a CD, but putting it somewhere where it can sit and grow.
11: Absolutely. I think a lot of people don't think about the opportunity cost when they purchase a home. When you've got a really big down payment, that's a lot of cash you're investing into the real estate market. And that's cash that could be working for you somewhere else. I think you really need to understand yourself and know what you would do with the money if you didn't invest it in a down payment. Would you be smart about it? And would you put it into a diversified portfolio? Or would you spend it all and fritter it away?
2: I would fritter it away. I would be on vacation right now. That's why I'm glad we've got experts like you covering this story. So part of this investigation, part of figuring out, you know, what works for me is finding that break-even point when it comes to home buying. So what does breaking even mean?
11: So the break-even point is basically the moment where owning a home makes more financial sense than renting a home. And to figure that out, we took a look at all the costs involved with owning. So it's those monthly mortgage payments, but it's also property tax and maintenance and closing costs and insurance, and also the returns, or the opportunity costs rather, or the money that could have been invested elsewhere. We also took a look at all the costs involved with renting. So that's your monthly rent, that's renter's insurance, and it's the returns that you would make if you put that money into, say, the stock market. Now, at the beginning, a renter is always going to come out ahead because they don't have to sink that huge amount of cash into the down payment. But over time, the buyer will slowly start to catch up because they've got an appreciating asset. They're seeing home value appreciation. Meanwhile, rents are going up. Now, the break-even point is where that buyer's financial position finally eclipses the renter's financial position. And nationally, that happens at 6 years. So in other words, if you plan to stay somewhere for 6 years or more, it's going to make more financial sense for you to have purchased that home than to have rented. But if you don't think you're going to stay there 6 years, renting is probably the better financial move.
2: And when you're thinking maybe it's children, maybe it's, you know, we really like this location, things like that, that can say, hey, we might stay here longer than 6 years. So where are the places where it is worth it to stay longer versus some of the places where you're not going to break even anytime soon?
11: Yeah, I should caveat all this by saying that that break-even point is really different depending on where you live. So buyers break even in about 4 years in places like Columbus and Memphis and Indianapolis and Cincinnati and Buffalo. Homes there are just more affordable. And then on a monthly basis, the cost of owning and the cost of renting is really similar. Buyers aren't digging themselves out of that huge financial hole. And then you add in the steady home value appreciation, and very quickly buying pays off. Now, on the other end of the spectrum, you've got the really expensive metro areas, especially the coastal metros. So in Los Angeles, it's going to take you 17 years to break even. In San Diego, you're looking at 23 years. And then in San Francisco and San Jose, renting is going to be the smarter financial choice, even after a 30-year time horizon.
2: So we mentioned some coastal metros, some really sunny places, some really nice cities. I didn't hear Seattle in either the mix of places that are great buys or the places where you're long-term renting for a really long time. So where does Seattle and Western Washington stack up in all this?
11: Well, Seattle's one of the most challenging markets in the entire country for buyers. That shouldn't be a surprise, right? But the break-even point in Seattle is nearly 20 years. To be specific, it's 19.7 years. And believe it or not, that's actually a lot better than where we were just a few years ago. In October of 2023, the break-even point in Seattle was 27 years. So conditions have gotten a little bit better for buyers. But Seattle is still one of those markets where the cost of owning is just so much greater than the cost of renting. Home prices are really high. And even with strong home value appreciation, and we do have strong home value appreciation in Seattle, you know, buyers are just starting so far behind, it takes them a really long time to catch up. So I think what that means, if you're an aspiring buyer in Seattle, is that you got to be thinking about the long-term financial game here, and you got to be buying for the lifestyle that you want, not just the financial gains that you want.
2: It's that adage of, you know, you've got the house, but along with it comes the hot water heater, buying new windows, all these things. You can afford the payment, but when these things come up, that means you can't take that trip to Italy. You cannot take that trip to Hawaii. It's all coming out of your pocket. And I think one thing that was really interesting that stood out to me in the data is that these numbers can all be impacted by putting down a smaller down payment. I think traditionally we're told 20% is the number you're shooting for, but going for a smaller number, you can really have an impact long term on when you reach that break even point, and also being able to maybe put that money somewhere else.
11: Yeah, you're right that conventional wisdom says that you should put down as much as you possibly can. And I will say that that 20% down payment does produce the strongest financial outcomes over the long term in every single market that we studied. It just doesn't get you to break even faster. And here's why. And you're right. when you put less money down, you're keeping more cash liquid. And then if you invest that cash wisely, the returns you'll be getting from those investments will quickly eclipse the savings that you will get from having a smaller mortgage. So in Cincinnati, for example, a buyer who puts only 5% down is going to break even about 6 months sooner than a buyer who puts 20% down. I will say it's not a strategy for everyone, right? You really have to be disciplined about investing that difference. And of course, in a market like Seattle, where the cost to own is just so much greater than the cost to rent, having a larger down payment actually makes more sense because you're going to be able to really reduce your monthly costs.
2: Another big part of your monthly cost, a part of your down payment, is the mortgage rate. That has a real impact on kind of what we're looking at when it comes to the numbers and your monthly payment. So how much can a interest rate point swing what we're doing here?
11: Yeah, mortgage rates are probably the single biggest lever in the rent versus buy equation. When rates were at their peak in 2023, the national break-even point was about 8.5 years. Today, it's 6 years. So that's a meaningful shift. It's largely driven by mortgage rates. In terms of what a rate change could mean moving forward, let's say mortgage rates were to drop 1%. Well, the national break-even point would probably fall to about 4 to 5 years. Now, in Seattle, it would help. I think the Seattle break-even point would probably come down to about 16 to 17 years, but we're really not moving the needle, right? In terms of your decision to buy versus rent, it's still going to be a really long-term decision in really expensive metro areas. So I always tell buyers, don't try to time the market. Don't try to predict what's going to happen with mortgage rates, because even the smartest experts at Zillow don't know what's going to happen with rates.
2: Well, it sounds like we've got some homework to do if we ever want to find ourselves in a home. Amanda, thanks so much for being here today.
11: It's great to be here. Thank you, Aaron.
2: Well, that's it for this week's episode of the Northwest Connect. I'm your host, Aaron Wright, and I'll see you next week.
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22: ABC News, I'm Wayne Cabot. What started out yesterday as just a little brush fire outside Reno is now a massive wildfire, quickly scorching 20 square miles. Video showing one mountain, now a wall of flames. The Hawk Fire in Nevada, 0% contained despite a massive effort. Sheriff Darren Balaam.
23: We have over 1,000 plus first responders on this fire, and our main priority is the safety of you and our communities.
22: Structures are burning. A strong wind could burn more. 42,000 out of their homes. 45,000 more being told to leave. This fire, investigators say, is human caused. New threats on the Strait. Iran saying not a single drop of oil will be exported through the Strait of Hormuz or any other place in the Persian Gulf if President Trump's economic war continues. Trump waving a green flag at the Freedom 250 Grand Prix, the first Indy-style race ever held in the nation's capital. Trump taking a lap of honor in the beast. Three more Republicans have come out over the weekend against President Trump's plans to ease import tariffs on ground beef. All have Senate races coming up. The National Cattlemen's Beef Association represents 180,000 cattle producers in 44 states and says the Trump plan to waive the tariffs is frustrating farm state producers who voted for the president. Trump's son-in-law, Jared Kushner, met privately with Hakeem Jeffries, the Democratic House leader who would become the House Speaker if Democrats win enough seats in November. ABC Stephen Portnoy.
24: Sources tell us that this meeting happened in recent weeks. We know that they discussed a wide range of topics, including ways they might find common ground. What's really remarkable about this is it indicates outreach on the part of the president's inner circle with the man who would very likely become the next Speaker of the House if Democrats take control in November.
22: Very hot and very dry across the South into tomorrow and beyond. Heat advisories from California to the Florida Panhandle. That's 65 million sweltering Americans. 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
25: I'm E.S. Henry for Northwest News Radio. A new sewer project was begun in Capitol Hill this week at 12th and Pike, and many business owners in that area say that they were not notified by Seattle Public Utilities in accordance with department policy. The project has removed parking spots and parts of the sidewalk and has been a sudden disruption in business in that area. Tyler Cunnington from Como News spoke to business owners in the area.
26: When did you hear about this project?
27: I did not hear about this project.
26: In fact, local community group Circle the Blocks claims that a majority of the 40 businesses who they surveyed about the project gave a similar answer.
27: The noise was so loud that people would not come in or they wouldn't sit down.
26: Frustrations amplified by the fact the work will continue through the remainder of the summer.
25: Business owners say that better communication should have come from the city prior to starting construction. King County Library System has installed a new sorting machine to help sort and distribute materials to subscribers around the county. The new machine comes with a $5.2 million price tag, but will help the county library system to distribute more than 22 million items per year. King County Library System is the second largest in the nation and reports that the previous sorting machine was more than 25 years old and subject to multiple breakdowns. King County Library System services more than 35 cities and trails only Los Angeles in distribution. Power outages in Beacon Hill, Seward Park, and the Chinatown International District were reported yesterday, causing a loss of power to more than 9,000 Seattle businesses and residents. Seattle City Light reported that a power pole caught fire along East Marginal Way, disrupting power late Saturday morning. The outage knocked out traffic signals in the area, disrupted Sound Transit operations on the 1 and 2 lines, and power was unavailable to customers until 1 p.m. For Northwest News Radio, I'm E.S. Henry.
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6: 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Hundreds of thousands of people have been killed by fentanyl poisoning. 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
25: Cloudy skies that have lingered in the area all weekend will break up just a bit throughout the afternoon today, giving us a few moments of sunshine by the time that we get to Monday. Temperatures will stay in the low 70s for the remainder of the weekend, but will warm up just a little bit by the time that we start the work week. Highs will climb to near 80 degrees on Monday and near 85 degrees by the time that we reach Tuesday. A good mix of sun and clouds for the next few days. Enjoy your weekend.
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8: The debate over transgender athletes in women's sports stirs up its own controversy involving the Seattle Times.
9: Culture there is very left-leaning. It doesn't feel like there's a lot of room for diversity of thought.
8: Plus, a local suburb at a crossroads, and monitoring that intersection is a Flock camera.
28: I think we need to reel it all in right now, get it right, work with the right companies, get a whole private cloud service that we own.
8: And the national debt now topping $40 trillion. So why does Washington, D.C. keep talking about the problem while making it worse?
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7: Now, here's Northwest News Radio's Jeff Pulchilla.
8: Hello and welcome to another edition of the Northwest Politicast. As Peter Jennings once said to open a newscast, we have seen the news, and it is us. We begin this week with a look at our own industry, the news media. Matt Calkins spent 11 years writing sports columns for the Seattle Times. This week, he walked away. And the immediate reason was a column he wrote after talking with two teenage athletes outside Climate Pledge Arena. They were at a rally supporting Sophie Cunningham. Cunningham is a guard for the Indiana Fever who has spoken out against allowing transgender women to compete in women's sports. And that position has made Cunningham part of a much bigger political and cultural fight. But Calkins says his column wasn't simply an argument over who should be allowed to compete. He was making a narrower point. The girls he interviewed told him their support for separate girls' sports wasn't about hostility towards transgender individuals. And Calkins' argument was that supporting Cunningham or taking that position should not automatically get someone labeled as transphobic. Here's how he described the column to our sister station, 570 KVI.
9: And I was like, I think that's the angle of my column. Stop throwing, just because you support Sophie and other people like her doesn't mean you're transphobic. There might be transphobic people out there that support it, but let's stop throwing these labels around because we're trying to have an honest discussion on a delicate topic. And that was pretty much it. If you read between the lines, you could probably see where I stood on the issue, but it was pretty diplomatic the way I wrote it.
8: The column never ran, and that's where this becomes more than a disagreement over transgender athletes. Because Calkins says what happened to that column was the culmination of a much larger disagreement with his editors over which viewpoints he was able to express as a columnist. According to Calkins, he submitted the column on a Friday. Over the next several days, he says it went through multiple levels of editing.
9: And then Thursday, they said, we're not going to run it. You didn't tell us what you were doing beforehand, which I didn't really buy as an excuse because they would have just killed that on the spot if that were the case. Send it through all kinds of editors first. So I quit. I It might sound like a rage quit kind of thing, but as I mentioned in my Substack, it wasn't. It was not an emotional decision. It was something I was prepared to do because we've had these kind of clashes before at the Times, and I just felt like I couldn't properly do my job anymore as a columnist, and so I decided to see what's next.
8: Now, there's an important distinction there. Calkins believes the subject of the column and the viewpoint it expressed was the real reason it didn't run. But we don't know that for a fact. The Seattle Times has not publicly explained its editorial reasoning and has declined to comment publicly on Calkins' departure. Calkins says his editor told him the column was rejected because he had not told the editor in advance that he was pursuing it. Now, he heard Calkins say that he didn't buy that explanation. And newspaper editors do have the authority to decide what a newspaper publishes, including opinion pieces. So the unanswered question is whether this was an ordinary editorial decision or whether, as Calkins believes, the viewpoint itself was the problem. He says he reached that conclusion because this wasn't the first time one of his columns failed to make it into the paper. Calkins cites three earlier examples, columns questioning the U.S. women's national soccer team's equal pay claims, examining cancel culture in sports, and focusing on a black basketball coach who urged people not to stereotype police after the murder of George Floyd. Again, those are Calkins' examples and his interpretation of what connects them. He says he saw a pattern.
9: For me, the biggest problem that I've seen, and the only time that Seattle Times editors would really have an issue, is when I came from, I'm not even going to say from the right, because I don't even know how conservative they were, but basically didn't toe the left-wing line.
8: Now, that's a serious accusation, and without the Times explaining why each of those pieces didn't run, there's no way for us to independently determine whether Calkins is right about the reason. But the dispute does raise an interesting question about what a columnist is supposed to be. Unlike a straight news reporter, a columnist is hired, in part, to offer analysis, judgment, and, yes, opinion. At the same time, that doesn't mean a columnist has an unrestricted right to publish anything he writes. The newspaper still has editors, standards, and ultimately control over what appears under its name and brand. For Calkins, the tension became harder to avoid because the world he covered was changing. Sports and politics increasingly overlap.
9: But it's inevitable that sports and politics are going to intersect. And I think there is a thirst from the readers to get common sense takes on it. And that's all I wanted to do. And it was very apparent that I couldn't do that. And I decided it wasn't worth it anymore.
8: And that's really where the disagreement sits. Calkins says he needed enough freedom to address controversial issues when they crossed into sports. His editors still had the authority to decide whether his columns met the paper's standards for publication. We know those two things came into conflict. What we don't know is why the Times made the decisions it did. Calkins draws a much broader conclusion from his experience. He believes the problem was ideological.
9: I would love to see that paper and all papers have more variety. Maybe they will down the road. But I would say, the culture there is very left-leaning. It doesn't feel like there's a lot of room for diversity of thought. They put a lot of emphasis on cosmetic diversity, but the diversity of thought seems to be lacking. And it just wasn't the place for me anymore.
8: Now, that's Calkins' characterization of the newsroom. The Times has not publicly responded to that accusation. And Calkins himself makes it clear his criticism is not a blanket condemnation of the people he worked with.
9: I mean, as I put in my Substack, I had a lot of great years at the Times. I don't want to be that guy that just bashes them. They let me have a lot of fun with a lot of stories. There's a lot of good people there, especially in sports.
8: So we're left with a controversy where one side has said quite a bit and the other has said very little. Calkins says four different columns convinced him that certain viewpoints were effectively off limits. Seattle Times has not publicly provided enough information to test that claim. That leaves the bigger question unresolved. How much latitude should a columnist have to challenge the prevailing views inside his own newsroom? And when an editor decides a column shouldn't run, where is the line between normal editorial judgment and shutting out a point of view? In this case, we know where Matt Calkins believes that line was crossed. We don't yet know whether the Seattle Times sees it the same way.
7: Still to come.
8: One local city hits the brakes on automatic license plate readers.
7: When the Northwest Politicast returns after this.
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8: Privacy advocates say we're heading towards Big Brother of 1984.
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25: Cloudy skies that have lingered in the area all weekend will break up just a bit throughout the afternoon today, giving us a few moments of sunshine by the time that we get to Monday. Temperatures will stay in the low 70s for the remainder of the weekend, but will warm up just a little bit by the time that we start the work week. Highs will climb to near 80 degrees on Monday and near 85 degrees by the time that we reach Tuesday. A good mix of sun and clouds for the next few days. Enjoy your weekend.
8: Welcome back to the Northwest Politicast. I'm Jeff Pogela. The city of Renton's debate over automated license plate readers is headed toward another decision this fall. The city council paused the systems in May and has kept the fixed Flock cameras off while officials reconsider the city's contract. Renton police say the technology has helped solve some serious crimes, while critics remain concerned about privacy, control of the data, and the possibility of misuse. Councilmember Carmen Rivera has supported keeping the fixed Flock cameras turned off while backing the eventual return of in-car readers that comply with state law. Northwest News Radio's Scott Carty spoke with Rivera and asked her where she thinks the city should go from here.
32: Councilmember Rivera, you have a very widely discussed issue going on in the city of Renton with the Flock cameras, and you got some feedback from constituents yesterday. What are you hearing?
33: I'm hearing from our constituents that they do not trust this level of technology and how wide of a scope it provides and the amount of data that it is intaking and the lack of security around that data.
32: Do you see it as possibly continuing or remaining in Renton, or are you just ready to scrap it?
33: For me personally, I'm only speaking as an individual council member. From my background in both criminal justice and in public policy and serving Renton, I do not think we have the public trust infrastructure built out to have such a large technological presence that has so many unknowns to it. I think we need to reel it all in right now, get it right, work with the right companies, get a whole private cloud service that we own as a city of Renton. For me, I want to have full and complete 100% control of our data. That means I want a city-based cloud service to store our data, so there are literally no loopholes and no ways for that data to be leaked. Because my issue with the Flock cameras in particular is that they are collecting hundreds of thousands of images because they are located around the city. And it's just a big fishing expedition in criminal justice terms, I would say, in the sense that, you know, we're looking for bad actors and assuming that, you know, anyone driving could be a bad actor. And again, we don't have the public trust to, I think, have people feel like their Fourth Amendment is so fragile. And I want our residents and the public to know that their privacy and their constitutional rights are one of our top priorities.
32: So if the company could make an agreement with you that said, okay, we'll keep the cameras up and you guys can have all of the data go into your own city of Renton cloud, you'd be okay with that?
33: If Flock was willing to move all of our data from Amazon Web Services and our city leadership, and we were able to have our own independent cloud service where we could have our own data and all the guardrails and all the other concerns around Flock were addressed, yes, I would absolutely consider it. I'm not so close-minded that I wouldn't, but there's also other issues with the Flock as a company and other, you know, issues with the contract. Their new terms of service, for example, if we choose to renew our contract, arbitration for any contract issues goes through the state of Georgia because that's where they're located. And I have issue with that. I have issue that they want to be able to access our data for training purposes. If they would be more flexible and more accommodating, I'm always down to have a conversation, because when it comes down to it, it's the privacy of our residents that I'm really advocating for. I would say I'm open-minded to better services around the board, but again, with the right infrastructure and also the public trust to go along with it.
32: So that would indicate to me that you do see advantages for having a camera system. Is that accurate? And if so, what are they?
33: I motioned a couple weeks ago, and I did this in collaboration with both community and law enforcement, to have the Axon and Gentech ALPR cameras in parking enforcement and in our vehicles to be turned back on. And so a few weeks ago, we motioned as a council to have the ALPR cameras in the vehicles turned back on once they meet the state bill guidelines, because I think the in-car vehicles are a fair compromise for officers to have that tool. And so I do see benefits in body cams, tools for officers to reduce violent interactions and to increase safety, absolutely.
32: Carmen, do you have any insight into when the city council, when you guys will be making a final decision?
33: So I am not entirely sure, but the best guess I can give you is that today or tomorrow, sometime this week, a town hall will be announced by the City of Renton Communications Division, and the Renton Police Department will be announcing a town hall to inform and answer the public's questions and concerns around Flock. And hopefully that town hall will happen before we come back from our council holiday. We are on break until September 14th. Our next council meeting is not until September 14th. And so I anticipate that if that town hall has already occurred and we're all back, I anticipate that September 14th or shortly thereafter, this motion will return and this will be brought back up for conversation, especially since our contract is up for renewal in October.
32: Do you think that this issue would be as loud if we hadn't have experienced all the ICE activity?
33: I mean, you're talking hypotheticals here. So hypothetically, hindsight's 2020. I would say these Flock cameras came in around 2024 under the Biden administration. And we didn't hear much about Flock or any of it until Trump came into office. And so I would venture to say, if we did not see such heinous actions coming from ICE acting in the way that they are, and the violations of trust that ICE has not only done to the public, but to other law enforcement and city agencies. ICE isn't working well with anyone. And so, yeah, I think if we weren't using immigrants as a red herring right now to distract from the horrible economic turmoil that this country is going through, we wouldn't see this as much of an issue. But we are, because the public trust has been broken. And it's not even just immigrants. We're seeing American citizens being detained and affected by all of this. Everyone. So, yes, I would agree with that.
8: That was Renton City Council member Carmen Rivera talking with Northwest News Radio Scott Carty. The fixed flock cameras remain off. The city council returns September 14th, and the city says its current flock contract expires in early November. Any new agreement would have to come back to the council for approval, and the council has already directed the city to hold a public town hall on the cameras.
7: Coming up next.
8: The national debt has now topped $40 trillion. So why does the other Washington keep making the problem worse?
7: When the Northwest Politicast continues after this.
25: Don't go anywhere. Your weekend weather forecast is coming up next on Northwest News Radio.
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25: Mild temperatures that we've experienced this weekend will give way to some warmer climate by the time that we start the work week. High temperatures of 73 over the weekend will climb to near 80 degrees on Monday. Temperatures will continue to climb to near 85 degrees by midweek. Clouds are expected to stay in the area, though, with partly cloudy skies expected over the next few days. Enjoy your weekend.
8: Welcome back to the Northwest Politicast. I'm Jeff Pogela. It now takes just 5 months for the U.S. national debt to increase by another $1 trillion. And that's led to a very unwelcome milestone this past week. We get the story from Northwest News Radio's Rich Johnson.
20: The national debt is more than $40 trillion, up from $39 trillion in March and increasing faster than predicted.
22: Doesn't this make anyone
1: pucker up?
20: Arizona Congressman David Schweikert posed that question on the House floor back in June. President Trump was shocked when the number was half that when he first ran for president a decade ago.
2: We have $19 trillion in debt. It's going to be very soon $21 trillion, not billion, $21 trillion in debt. And I will tell you, we are sitting on a time bomb.
20: The president in a CBS interview in 2016. Trump did not directly address the issue Wednesday, but did say this about interest rates, which can put a damper on consumer spending.
1: Our country is doing so well despite interest rates. We have interest rates that are artificially high. They raise them for no reason.
20: Florida Senator Rick Scott's among those sharing how the huge national debt will impact you.
9: The cost of everything is going to go up. The value of the dollar is going to go down. So if you're a hardworking American family, your paycheck's not going to go as far.
20: Like many other Republicans, Scott says the start to reducing the debt is to balance the budget, which has always been a near impossible task, perhaps more so today as Trump asks for more military spending while also trying to find ways to lower the cost of gas and groceries. The president of the Committee for a Responsible Federal Budget, Maya McGuinness, says there's a mismatch between what lawmakers say about the debt and the solutions they do or don't offer.
10: Politicians don't like to kind of level with the hard things that we have to do, and so they want to give more handouts, taxes, spending cuts, spending increases, and that makes the situation worse.
20: Her comment, courtesy of Bloomberg. And while the president and Congress

0: That helps more listeners find us, which helps keep this civil conversation going. You can also share this episode with someone else who cares about the topics we discussed today. I'm Jeff Bogelet. Thank you for listening, and we'll be back next week.
1: ABC News, I'm Wayne Cabot. A mountaintop is a wall of flames right now. The Hawk Fire outside Reno began yesterday as a little brush fire, but a strong wind has fanned flames over 20 square miles.
2: Currently, we have 42,000 individuals who are displaced and on an active evacuation, with approximately 45,000 individuals that are in the set status to be prepared to evacuate.
1: Incident Commander Sean Anderson, the Hawk Fire is 0% contained and apparently human-caused. Iran says not a single drop of oil will be exported through the Strait of Hormuz or from anywhere else in the Persian Gulf if President Trump's economic war continues. Trump waving the green flag at the first Indy-style race ever at the nation's capital.
3: President Trump hosting this. We saw him in the Beast with the first lady take a lap around here before these 25 cars kicked off.
1: ABC's Alex Prochet reporting. This is ABC.
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5: A new Seattle sewer project was started in Capitol Hill this week and is expected to cause disruptions in the area until the end of September. Many business owners in the area say that they were blindsided by the project and were not notified by Seattle Public Utilities prior to the project. The construction is taking place at 12th and Pike. The King County Library System has revealed a new machine that helps to sort, identify, and distribute materials around the county. King County Libraries has the second largest library distribution facility in the nation, and the new sorting system will help the library to distribute more than 22.5 million items this year. Power outages were reported in areas of Seattle on Saturday, and Seattle City Light says that the power pole caught fire around 10:30. Sound Transit had two lines affected by that outage, and traffic lights in the area were also disrupted. 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
14: Ferguson faces a lot of criticism over his ideas for how to plug a $2.3 billion budget shortfall.
15: And a promise from the governor.
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15: But he quickly backtracks.
0: Arguing that a balanced approach was needed to bring the budget into line, Ferguson signed off on the largest tax increase in the state's history.
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5: Cloudy skies that have lingered in the area all weekend will break up just a bit throughout the afternoon today, giving us a few moments of sunshine by the time that we get to Monday. Temperatures will stay in the low 70s for the remainder of the weekend, but will warm up just a little bit by the time that we start the work week. Highs will climb to near 80 degrees on Monday and near 85 degrees by the time that we reach Tuesday. A good mix of sun and clouds for the next few days. Enjoy your weekend.
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1: This is America This Week from Westwood One, a recap of the top stories from the week gone by. 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
18: A new unwelcome milestone when it comes to the national debt.
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0: Takeaways from another busy primary day on Tuesday with the general election now less than 2 months out. I'm John Stolness in Washington.
1: Less than an hour before the deadline, the U.S. and Canada agree to a deal to hold off on new Canadian tariffs. I'm Jeff McKay in Washington.
2: A teenage lifeguard who saved a 10-year-old boy from pounding waves off the California coast last month is honored at the White House. I'm Julie Walker.
3: Update on Tropical Storm Lala in Hawaii.
4: 14 people have been charged in connection with a drug ring at Penn State.
5: We're senior members of the Delta Upsilon.
4: I'm Lisa Dwyer.
6: New details emerge in the death of actress Hayden Panettiere. I'm Kevin Carr.
3: All ahead on America This Week. You're listening to America This Week. I'm John Trout. The national debt surpassed a record $40 trillion Wednesday, a staggering milestone as defense costs, social programs like Social Security and Medicare, and an interest on the deficit make up an enormous share of federal spending. Correspondent Rich Johnson reports it took just 5 months for the U.S. national debt to increase by another $1 trillion and double under the past two presidents.
7: The national debt is more than $40 trillion, up from $39 trillion in March and increasing faster than predicted.
8: Doesn't this make anyone pucker up?
7: Arizona Congressman David Schweikert posed that question on the House floor back in June. President Trump was shocked when the number was half that when he first ran for president a decade ago.
8: We have $19 trillion in debt. It's going to be very soon $21 trillion, not billion, $21 trillion in debt. And I will tell you, we are sitting on a time bomb.
7: The president, in a CBS interview in 2016, Trump did not directly address the issue Wednesday, but did say this about interest rates, which can put a damper on consumer spending.
8: Our country is doing so well despite interest rates. We have interest rates that are artificially, they're actually artificially high. They raise them for no reason.
7: Florida Senator Rick Scott's among those sharing how the huge national debt will impact you.
9: The cost of everything is going to go up. The value of the dollar is going to go down. So if you're a hardworking American family, your paycheck's not going to go as far.
7: Like many other Republicans, Scott says the start to reducing the debt is to balance the budget, which has always been a near impossible task, perhaps more so today as Trump asks for more military spending, while also trying to find ways to lower the cost of gas and groceries. The president of the Committee for a Responsible Federal Budget, Maya McGuinness, says there's a mismatch between what lawmakers say about the debt and the solutions they do or don't offer.
10: Politicians don't like to kind of level with the hard things that we have to do, and so they want to give more handouts, taxes, spending cuts, spending increases, and that makes the situation worse.
7: Her comment, courtesy of Bloomberg. And while the president and Congress look for ways to slow down rising debt, both will hit a legal wall by next summer. The U.S. debt limit of $41.1 trillion. When it hits that number, Congress must again vote on whether to raise the limit or repeal the 1939 law that mandated it approve raising the ceiling every time the national debt gets there. I'm Rich Johnson.
3: Progressive Democrats made out well during the primaries this week, but some key Trump-backed candidates failed to win their elections. John Stolness has some of the key takeaways from Tuesday's primary battles in Florida, Wisconsin, and Alaska.
0: In Alaska, Democratic senatorial candidate Mary Peltola appears to be the top vote-getter in that state's non-parliamentary primary election, with about 80% of the vote in. Republican incumbent Dan Sullivan finished in second. The top four vote-getters will advance to November's general election from that state, and it appears that will also include the other Dan Sullivan, who ran against Senator Sullivan for the Republican primary. Peltola told supporters Senator Sullivan has not acted in the best interests of Alaskans during his time in Congress.
11: A third of Alaskans depend on Medicaid. We have tens of thousands of Alaskans who can no longer afford health insurance. And we are getting crushed by corporate greed. Dan Sullivan, every single vote, votes along with corporate greed.
0: Sullivan told his team he was thrilled to make it to the final four and looked forward to taking on all comers this November.
12: We got challenges, but we need to keep that positive vision going for our state. That's the vision we have. D.C. Democrats don't have an agenda or a vision for Alaska. They have a target on Alaska, and we're not going to let them do it.
0: progressive Democrats largely had a good night. The big surprise was in Florida's Democratic Senate primary, where State Representative Angie Nixon beat Alex Vindman, who had a substantial edge in funding and spending. Nixon tells MS Now there is room in the Democratic Party for people like her.
13: I'm not in alignment with everything that the Democratic Party is in alignment with. I believe that the Democratic Party is, however, this big, large chant.
0: However, analysts at the University of Virginia Center for Politics believes Nixon's defeat of Vindman makes it more likely the Republican, Senator Ashley Moody, will retain her seat. Donald Trump had a rough night in Florida House races, with Corey Mills and Catalina Lauf both losing their primaries. He also suffered a loss in the Wyoming governor's race, where State Senator Eric Barlow easily defeated Trump-backed Megan Degenfelder in a deep red state. And in a special election in California, it's still too close to call which Democrat will win the primary to take the seat vacated by former Congressman Eric Swalwell, who resigned in scandal earlier this year. John Stolness, Washington.
3: President Trump said Tuesday night he was delaying temporarily the 50% U.S. tariffs on $20 billion worth of Canadian imports after two countries reached a last-minute deal an hour before the sanctions were to go into effect. America in the Morning's Jeff McKay has more on the story.
14: The president made the announcement on his Truth Social account saying, quote, "I have paused the 50% tariffs against Canada." If they had gone into effect, Trump's import taxes would have hit Canadian products ranging from hockey sticks to tongue depressors. But the political impacts would have been much bigger than the economic ones. Canada had already threatened to retaliate against any new tariffs with levies of their own, aggravating a trade fight between the countries that sold each other $880 billion worth of goods and services last year. The announcement buys time for more negotiations and avoids, for now, another strain in already tense relations between the United States and Canada. I'm Jeff McKay in Washington.
3: A lifeguard at the White House, a tropical storm in Hawaii, and the latest on the Clancy trial. When America This Week continues after these messages.
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19: 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The Toronto Tempo are looking to invade Seattle and change the course on the court. But the Storm's queens of offense hope to collapse Toronto's defense and send the Tempo packing back across the border without a win. Seattle Storm fans are here for it, and so are we. Don't miss the showdown in Seattle when the Storm take on the Toronto Tempo. Wednesday at 7 on CW Arc Seattle, the official broadcast partner of the Seattle Storm.
20: Cloudy skies that have lingered in the area all weekend will break up just a bit throughout the afternoon today, giving us a few moments of sunshine by the time that we get to Monday. Temperatures will stay in the low 70s for the remainder of the weekend, but will warm up just a little bit by the time that we start the work week. Highs will climb to near 80 degrees on Monday and near 85 degrees by the time that we reach Tuesday. A good mix of sun and clouds for the next few days. Enjoy your weekend.
3: To America This Week, I'm John Trout. A teenage lifeguard who bravely jumped into dangerous surf to rescue a 10-year-old who was being pulled out into the Pacific Ocean was honored at the White House Monday, sitting down with President Trump. Correspondent Julie Walker reports also in attendance, the 10-year-old boy that the lifeguard saved.
21: What you did was incredible, and everybody saw it. And you'd watch it over and over. I know when I first saw it, I said, roll that back. I want to see that again. Is that really happening?
1: President Trump met with Ryder Williams after saying the teen deserved a civilian honor.
2: In those dangerous moments that we have, we always try to fall back on our training. We are trained so well by many to handle that situation as best we can. So I really am just thinking about how to get the boy out of the water as fast as I can. And for shaping my future, I want to be a firefighter in the future. Hopefully go through paramedic school. And
21: he's off to a good start. We'll give him recommendations. Some good recommendations. Go ahead.
1: Dramatic video of the rescue going viral last month showing Williams clinging to Nathaniel Ray as waves repeatedly crash over them. The pair disappearing from view. A second lifeguard was eventually able to help get them both back to shore at Seabright Beach in Santa Cruz. I'm Julie Walker.
3: Two Penn State University fraternities are in deep trouble for making pledges participating in alleged drug trafficking. As Lisa Dwyer reports, more than a dozen people have been arrested for transporting drugs over state lines to sell on campus.
4: 14 people have been charged in connection with a drug ring at Penn State. The group allegedly ran the operation out of two off-campus fraternity houses, described by authorities as an upper-level trafficking organization for the area. The drug ring reportedly operated in 2023 and 2024, using fraternity pledges to cut and package cocaine.
5: What we learned during this investigation was that between 2023 and 2024, large amounts of cocaine, kilos, were brought from Philadelphia and New York to State College, where they were cut and packaged for sale primarily to Penn State students. The two main dealers, the top of the chain, if you will, were senior members of the Delta, Upsilon, and Sigma Chi fraternities.
4: Four people face serious charges. Delta Upsilon has been placed on interim suspension by Penn State. The other fraternity, Sigma Chi, is not recognized by the university and not subject to its oversight. I'm Lisa Dwyer.
3: One person has died, thousands without power, and there's widespread destruction in Hawaii from Tropical Storm Lala. Correspondent Ben Thomas reports.
22: Lala never made landfall, but even as it weakened from a hurricane to a tropical storm, it lashed Hawaii with intense rainfall and flash flooding from Honolulu to the Big Island, where communities in the southern end were cut off from communication and roads blocked by debris.
23: It is the flood damage that's caused the most damage, more than the wind. Without a doubt, wind has affected roofs in some areas. It certainly blew down trees all over the place. But it's the flood and the mud and the rock that poured through Nalehu, Pahala, Waiohinu.
22: Officials announced one fatality, a 90-year-old woman found dead in Nalehu.
24: Because of the work that needs to be done on Oahu, we made the call over the weekend. We're going to hold back our crews here and then put most of the crews from California to work on Hawaii Island.
22: Hawaiian Electric said more than 100,000 customers were without power as of Monday afternoon after Lala's winds took down trees, utility poles, and transmission towers. I'm Ben Thomas.
3: Residents of Gary, Indiana, along with other towns in northwest Indiana, have been in the dark for days, and it may be into next week before power is restored. Frustrations mounting following a series of storms that brought massive rain, winds, and damage to the area southeast of Chicago on August 11th. Residents are still waiting for life to get back to normal. Power authorities are saying that the lights may be on by next Tuesday. Utility crews have been working around the clock to repair the nearly 300 power poles left damaged in recent storms, along with downed trees and other debris. Public schools in Gary will remain closed, and many are resorting to food banks and other donation points to get much-needed hot meals and supplies. The murder trial for a mother accused of killing her own children continues in a Massachusetts courtroom while her lawyers argue their client was over-medicated and misdiagnosed. Correspondent Clayton Neville reports hundreds of women wore pink shirts outside the courtroom this week in support of Lindsay Clancy and others who suffer from postpartum depression.
25: Lindsay Clancy's charged with killing her three kids, 5-year-old Cora, 3-year-old Dawson, and 8-month-old Callan in January of 2023. She then jumped from a second-story window, leaving her paralyzed from the waist down. This week, Clancy's sitting in the courtroom in a wheelchair and her defense team pleading its case. More testimony, according to the judge.
6: From there, if the defendant rests, the Commonwealth can then present their witnesses, and if it's not done by Friday, we can go into Monday, and that may mean closings and charge on Tuesday.
7: Okay.
6: All right.
7: And Mr. Verano will be here.
25: Clancy pleaded not guilty, arguing she was not criminally responsible because of severe postpartum psychosis and bipolar disorder at the time. Her lawyers point to the medication she was on.
7: What we would argue is the over-prescription of the medications, whether or not it's the side effects of the medications, whether or not it's the titration or the termination or the immediate cessation of the medications against what normal medical advice would be. All of those factors contribute to the state of mind of Ms. Clancy that was expressed to a lot of people.
25: That includes family members, her lawyers say.
7: She had indicated, I think Your Honor knows the evidence, repeatedly indicated that she was affected by the benzos. She was affected, felt that she was being addicted to the benzos, trying to get off the benzos. She indicated that the sertraline was obviously killing her as far as going from 25 to 50 milligrams. And then subsequent to that, when there's additional SSRIs prescribed.
25: The defense argues that Clancy was open about hearing voices but didn't get the treatment she needed. They also referred to her attempts to get medical health care back in 2022 and her voluntary hospital stay at that time. I'm Clayton Neville.
3: More revealed about the death of a young Hollywood actress. And the Supreme Court says no to President Trump when America This Week returns after these messages.
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3: Welcome back to America This Week. I'm John Trout. New details are emerging into the death of actress Hayden Panettiere, including word of a bag of medication and the 911 call in a heavily redacted incident report. Correspondent Kevin Carr has the latest.
11: A newly released incident report sheds some light on the death of actress Hayden Panettiere. The heavily redacted report states officers arrived while EMS and firemen were performing CPR for an extended period on an unresponsive woman. This is consistent with the 911 audio that identifies a woman in cardiac arrest.
26: KRV1 Incenture on for cardiac arrest. That's the Milwaukee 701 East Liberty Road.
11: The responding officer said CPR had been started for a suspected drug overdose.
27: Ely Bridge Road overdose. CPR is in progress.
11: The report identifies two witnesses, Panettiere's boyfriend Brian Hickerson and his brother Zach. Most of their statements were redacted. They showed the officer a bag of medication that Panettiere had been using, but the list of 9 items was redacted. The medication Narcan, which is used for emergency treatment of opioid overdoses, was found at the scene. On the podcast On Purpose with Jay Shetty in May, Panettiere spoke about her struggle with addiction.
0: And so it became this horrible cycle for years of battling depression and anxiety and alcoholism and substance abuse and me just trying to find my way back.
11: Hickerson and Panettiere had a tumultuous on-again, off-again relationship, which included incidents of domestic violence, arrests, and jail time. An autopsy was performed on Monday, but the full toxicology report won't be available for up to 12 weeks. I'm Kevin Carr.
3: The nation's highest court has again rebuffed President Trump's latest attempt to overturn a jury verdict against him. Correspondent Marcela Sanchez reports.
2: The Supreme Court has again rejected President Trump's attempt to throw out a $5 million jury verdict in favor of writer E. Jean Carroll. The jury found Trump sexually abused her at a New York City department store in the mid-1990s and later defamed her. Trump's lawyers had asked the justices to reconsider their decision in June, refusing to hear his appeal. Trump paid the judgment shortly after. Trump and the Justice Department were also asking the high court to toss out a second $83 million verdict. They argue he's immune from being sued over comments he made about Carroll in 2019. The court hasn't acted on that appeal yet. Trump has denied any wrongdoing. Marcela Sanchez, Washington.
3: That's our show for today. America This Week is produced by Jeff McKay. I'm John Trout. This is Westwood One.
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13: Wouldn't it be great if life came with a remote control? 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Like that time you knocked down that wasp's nest.
14: Uh-oh.
13: Or that time you forgot to roll up your windows in the car wash.
14: Fantastic.
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5: From ABC News, I'm Wayne Cabot. Just coming in, details of a quintuple homicide in Washington County, Oregon, with no one caught.
6: Exercise precaution, lock your doors. If you see anything suspicious, please call us. Again, we still have a heavy presence out in that area.
5: Detective Shannon Wild reporting five deceased individuals and multiple deceased domesticated animals found in the investigation of a fire. Unclear how they died. The sheriff saying she's not seen anything like this in her 22 years and that the incident is deeply concerning to the people in the community. Looks like lava. Footage showing a fire rolling down a hill north of downtown Reno last night, and now less than 24 hours later, the Hawk Fire is at 20 square miles and growing in the wind. Buildings up in flames, 90,000 people under evacuation orders, zero containment, and says the incident commander, Sean Ackerson.
7: We can confirm that the fire was human caused. However, that is still undergoing active investigation and don't have further details to provide you at this time.
5: A Texas congressman is demanding DHS release a 5-year-old detained by ICE on his way to a soccer game. Congressman Greg Cesar says that Liam should be in kindergarten this week. Instead, he's in a trailer prison in the desert. DHS says Liam and his father are in ICE custody after the dad entered the country illegally. Iran says, quote, not a single drop of oil will be exported through the Strait of Hormuz or from anywhere else in the Persian Gulf if President Trump's economic war continues. Oil prices are high but stable for right now. Gasoline at the pump up 8 cents in a week to the highest August prices on record. A mountain of garbage collapsed at the largest landfill in Guinea's capital this morning, killing 30 people, according to the central government. Authorities say heavy rain, which began at 2 in the morning, triggered a landfill landslide that buried nearby shacks. Search and rescue operation underway. This is ABC News.
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21: I'm E.S. Henry for Northwest News Radio. A new documentary has been released on Netflix called Free Fall that exposes safety and quality concerns at Boeing. The documentary focuses on details provided by John Barnett, who brought public allegations against Boeing's manufacturing methods, specifically technical issues that have taken place over the last few years. Como's Joel Moreno with the details.
22: The documentary dwells on the door plug blowout 2 years ago.
23: I was not surprised by the door plug incident. I've been fighting for a couple years knowing that was going to happen.
22: And revisits the fatal crashes in 2018 and 2019 that set off the company-wide crisis.
21: Boeing has recently expanded its 737 production line and is also in the middle of union negotiations with engineers and technicians employed at the company. A new report from Robert Half Company suggests that employers in Seattle are planning to hire new employees by the end of this year. The report claims that 69% of employers in Seattle are looking to expand their permanent work pools. Como News with the report.
24: Hiring plans are really up across industries, but significantly in, as you can imagine, technology and healthcare. And what this report is really telling us is that there's demand across the board.
21: Expanded employment opportunities are expected in AI and technical fields, but are also anticipated in accounting and healthcare. The online betting platform Kalshi has filed a motion in King County Superior Court asking the court to reconsider its recent decision to force the company to restrict its operations across the state of Washington. A county judge ruled last week that Kalshi needed to restrict betting opportunities on its platform and to remove marketing campaigns across the state. Kalshi filed the motion to reconsider that decision on Thursday and is asking for similar treatment being offered to other betting platforms that are allowed in Washington. For Northwest News Radio, I'm E.S. Henry.
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30: 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Your host is a nationally recognized retirement planning authority and creator of Life Planning. He studied why 70% of plans fail, then built the solution. Traditional retirement planning addresses how to invest and grow your money. 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
0: Good morning and welcome to Aging Options Radio on Northwest News Radio. If you missed the unexpected American accent, I am not Rajiv Nagayach. I'm his partner, Aaron Paker. But don't worry, I am also an attorney and partner at his law firm. I've been with him for over 11 years, so I am very familiar with his revolutionary way of thinking about, planning for, and living out your retirement. I can't imagine doing this work any other way. Today, you and I have several topics of conversation available to us based on the most recent blog articles from AgingOptions.com. And I don't use that word conversation lightly. My favorite shows when I get to come in and host for Rajiv are the ones where you, the listeners, call in so that I can interact with you. So today's topics of information include understanding the five-year look back for Medicaid, factors to consider when making in-home care decisions, the effect of lower Medicaid reimbursement on available care options, and dealing with siblings of adult caregivers who express mistrust or anger after the death of a parent. After 11 and a half years in Rajiv's law firm specializing in Medicaid and probates, I have to warn you, I can talk about any one of these topics for about 3 hours. I'm going to try to fit all four in today, but if one is particularly important to you, give us a call at 206-421-1000 and let me know what it is you would like to talk about. Otherwise, we'll cross our fingers and hope I don't pull the attorney card and talk for too long on any one subject. After I get through the basics, I want to get into some deeper conversations about what's really happening and what I see with my clients. But I always like to start, when it's in the blogs, talking about the Medicaid five-year look back. It's something that nobody really understands. Even the article, which I don't think was written in Washington, so it might be accurate where it is, has some mistakes in it. So let's get started with the five-year look back. I'll go ahead and twist your conception of Medicaid right off the bat so that I can pique your interest and hopefully get a few callers in here. So the five-year look back, one of the first things people need to know and they don't understand is it doesn't matter when you write the check to give a gift to somebody. It matters when the check is cashed. I've had clients who, you know, Christmas Day, they write their kids a check for $50,000 and they think they've started that five-year clock running. But that kid decides, you know what, I don't have time to go to the bank and deal with $500,000 or $50,000 or $10,000. I'm just going to let the check sit for a while. And they finally take it to the bank and cash it in June. And that's when the five-year clock starts, because that's when the money came out of the bank account. So then 4.5 years later, you know, it gets to be January and they say, okay, it's been 5 years. They apply for Medicaid and they find out, oops, there's a really big penalty and I'm not going to get benefits for a long time because I gave that money away within 5 years before applying. So it's really important that you know when money came out of the bank if you're transferring money or making gifts to somebody else. Because the way the five-year rule works is one of the very first questions Medicaid asks is, did you sell, trade, or give anything away in the last 5 years? And the beauty of it is, even if it's only a few days past or a few weeks past that 5 years, you don't have to report it. Even if they find out about it, it has no effect on your application. So that's why the timing of that 5 years starting is so important. One of the things that the article says, and this is where I think it might be from another state or just somebody who believes the myths around the five-year look back. It says in the article that the penalty period, the time when you're not eligible for benefits, is based on what Medicaid is going to pay per month versus what you gave. The example in the article says if your care is going to be $5,000, you gave away $10,000, you have 2 months of ineligibility. The way it really works in at least Washington is much more complicated. I'm a math nerd. I always have been. I love doing this stuff. But instead of based on the amount that Medicaid is going to pay for your care, it's based on a daily nominal amount. Right now, and this will change, I believe, in January, you become ineligible for benefits for 1 day for every $462 you've given away. So I have to look at all of the money in the last 5 years that's been given away that isn't exempt for some reason, convert that into days, and then from there into years, and from there into months, and then I can tell clients, this is how long you'll be ineligible for benefits. It's not a simple math for most people, but it is easier than the one that's presented in the article. The problem with the one in the article is it's based on what Medicaid is going to pay for your care. You have no way of knowing what Medicaid is going to pay for your care until you've applied and they've approved you and they've done a functional assessment and said, this is what we think your care is worth. So there's no accurate way to plan for how long that ineligibility might be. Your care might be valued at $5,000 or $7,500, and that makes a huge difference in how long you're going to be ineligible for benefits. There's also a lot of exceptions that allow you to give money away and or assets and not have that period of ineligibility. There's a lot of deciding factors that have to be looked at. Who are the assets being transferred to? Is it a minor dependent? Is it somebody with a disability? Is it a spouse? Is it a child who's been living with you and providing care for long enough and you're giving them the house? All those types of things. What type of asset it is. Sometimes cars can be exempted if you only had one because it wouldn't have disqualified you. Houses have all sorts of special rules that don't apply to any other assets that you're giving away. The Rembrandt hanging over the couch doesn't matter if you keep it or give it away. So you have to look at all of those different things. Patterns are important. Even if it's a huge, ridiculous amount, if you've been giving $10,000 to your kids, each kid every year at Christmas, and you've been doing it since they became adults, it's a pattern of giving. It's not giving money away to qualify for Medicaid. The reason is important. Medicaid assumes that if you gave it away within 5 years, it was so that you could qualify for Medicaid. But if you can prove it was something else, then they will say, okay, that doesn't count against you. After our next break, I'm going to give you some examples of how ridiculous Medicaid can be when it comes to that. So the takeaway from this is, you need to talk to a professional. There are dozens of exemptions. There's tons of ways to get around these periods of ineligibility. And unless the person you're talking to and getting advice from really understands all of those exceptions, you're going to make a mistake. We'll be right back.
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0: Welcome back to Aging Options on Northwest News Radio. Before the break, I promised you some stories. One of the best things about working with Rajiv and his clients is there is no shortage of bizarre stories, especially when you're dealing with a government agency. I do love the workers at DSHS. I've built a good relationship over 1,300 applications. A lot of them know me by name and by voice, but that doesn't change the fact that it is a government agency and things get weird. So I was talking about the fact that if you give something away and it's not for the purposes of qualifying for Medicaid, it doesn't necessarily create a period of ineligibility. So this story is from about 3 or 4 years ago. I was relatively fresh doing these myself. I started out as a paralegal. This was shortly after I got done with law school when Rajiv and I decided I'm not very good at taking instruction from attorneys. And so I had two applications with two different caseworkers in the exact same office. In one case, the person applying had five daughters. I have two and I can't even imagine that. But the first four had been married and the husband and wife had given $10,000 to each of those daughters for their wedding. The fifth daughter had never even been in a serious relationship, wasn't engaged, no marriage coming down the line that we could see. They gave her $10,000 for when she eventually gets married. And the caseworker immediately said, that makes sense. That wasn't for Medicaid. That's following a pattern of giving. I was stunned. I was sure there was going to be a penalty. The other case with a different caseworker in the exact same office, the exact same supervisor, a son had paid about $50,000 to fix his mom's house so she could sell it. She moved into an assisted living facility that required 2 years of private pay. During the time she was there, the house finally sold and he was paid back the money he put into fixing it. But they never made a written contract saying that it was a loan and he expected to be paid back. And I spent 2 months arguing with him and his supervisor, who insisted he gave her a gift of the money and then she gave him a gift of the exact same amount of money after the house sold. So it was a gift and not the repayment of a loan. So $10,000 for a wedding that wasn't anywhere in the foreseeable future was approved, and $50,000 to fix the home that was paid back 6 months later when the house sold was denied until I argued about it. You have to have a good advocate on your side if you're going to play around with the exemptions that follow the five-year rule, because the rules don't make sense and the interpretation from the state makes even less sense. I could go on about five-year rules and some of these stories all day. Like I said, I've had a lot of fun stories with the state, but I'm going to try to get through everything today, and there's a few topics I like even more. So I'll touch pretty briefly on the reduced funding for assisted living facilities. In Washington State, the budget was recently cut. It cut out $21 million in funding approval for assisted living facilities. And with federal matching, it's actually about $45 million. And so there's actually at least one or two lawsuits from some of the larger assisted living facilities against the government saying that the cuts were illegal and didn't follow all of the regulations and everything. I don't get into that part of the law, so I'll trust them and their attorneys to do that. But what it does mean is more and more facilities are shutting down or they're refusing to accept Medicaid. If they've already accepted Medicaid in the past, they're stopping new cases and they're just finishing out the ones they already have that are on Medicaid. They're reducing the number of beds that they allocate to Medicaid. And part of it, you know, it's really hard for me to wrap my mind around how much these facilities collect, and they're still saying that they don't have enough money, because I'm seeing people paying anywhere from $5,000 to $25,000 a month for their care, sometimes even more than that. And these facilities are saying we don't have enough. But then when you start to really look at the numbers, it makes a little bit more sense. It still blows my mind that you can have that many people paying that much money and not have enough. But right now in Washington, the minimum wage is $17.13. You can go get a job at McDonald's and make between $17.50 and $20 an hour. And the average pay for the staff in an assisted living facility is between $18 and $25. If you can make almost as much money working at McDonald's as you can changing an adult's diaper or helping them use the bathroom or giving a sponge bath to somebody you're not related to, why would you want to do the harder work that nobody wants to do? Because that's why they sent their loved one there. Either they don't want to, or they don't have the ability to, or they're trying to remain a loving family member and not a caregiver. So they're asking somebody else to do these things that, if they do it themselves, is so stressful. It destroys relationships and it can put them, their health at risk. So more and more people are getting out of working in assisted living facilities. They're taking jobs that have never been as well respected, but they're paying as much as or more. So these facilities are having to pay more and more. That average cost or the average salary for people in these assisted livings and adult family homes and in-home care providers is going to keep climbing, because right now so many people are refusing to get into that line of work. They don't have the staff to keep it going. So we see this a lot. Part of it is also even before the federal cuts and this cut in the budgeting, Medicaid is not keeping up with cost of living growth, especially in elder law care settings. Right now, Washington is one of the top three states for expense when you're taking care of seniors or doing any kind of long-term care. When I started working with Rajiv back in 2015, the average cost for somebody who was at a low level of care started at about $3,500 to $4,000 a month, which now you're lucky if you can get in independent living in a facility for that. The high end of what I was seeing at most facilities that accepted Medicaid was $8,000 to $10,000. Right now, in most of these facilities, the low level of care starts at $5,000 or $6,000, and I'm seeing very frequently $10,000, $12,000, $15,000. I've already mentioned I've seen as high as $25,000, and that's the places that take Medicaid. The private institutions that don't take it, you can start out at $9,000 for independent care. Once you start adding assisted living, I've seen over $30,000 per month. What Medicaid paid when I started in 2015 was anywhere between $4,500 and $6,500. Over the same period where the cost of private care has doubled, Medicaid now pays somewhere between $5,500 and $7,500. It's gone up $1,000 per month, while the cost of private care has more than doubled. So when I started, there were one or two facilities that accepted Medicaid, but they made you wait a year or two before they would accept it. They get to choose when you can take, when you can switch over to Medicaid. Now, the most common number is 2 to 3 years. There are a few places that will take it faster, and I've seen as much as 5 or even 6 years before places will accept Medicaid. There are certain pockets around the state where 4 and 5 years is the most common, and it's almost impossible to find a place that takes less. That leads to the need to start planning earlier. If you wait until your loved ones can't take care of you anymore, or you can't take care of your loved ones anymore, and the level of need is going to be very high and the cost of care is going to be very expensive, and then you move into an assisted living facility that's charging you $12,000 per month and they won't accept Medicaid for 3 years, that's a lot of money going out. That's 36 months. You're talking about, doing rough nerd math, $425,000 plus over those 3 years. If you know that you're heading that way, you know that you're not going to be able to keep your loved one at home because you didn't start planning early enough. If you start early enough with Rajiv and myself, we can usually keep people at home. It's not always true. But you start early. You know at some point, mom, dad, spouse, they're going to need to move to an assisted living. Right now, they can help us make that decision. They're pretty independent. Let's start looking now. The response we get most often is, no, we're going to keep them at home as long as we can. I tell them, look now. You find a place. Mom says, you know what? I really like the idea of staying at home, but I could see myself living here. She moves in. She has 3 years of private pay. But right now she can get by with independent living or the lowest level of care, and she's paying $4,000 or $5,000 per month for those 3 years instead of $12,000 a month for those 3 years. Now you have just saved hundreds of thousands of dollars, because the 3 years that you're paying full price before Medicaid kicks in are the lowest cost of care you're ever going to have for the rest of her life. So you start early, you make the decisions early, you plan with somebody like Rajiv or myself who can tell you this is how you stretch the money. This is where you find someone who can get you into a place that you're going to enjoy living, or at least be comfortable living and have all the quality you want and need while knowing that they're going to accept Medicaid. It's not easy to help people when they wait until the last minute. I do it. I've been doing it a long time, but you and your loved ones will have less options, less opportunities, and less chance of finding the perfect fit for you and still being able to pay for it. I always tell people, my ideal client comes to me as soon as they get a diagnosis that might mean long-term care, or they start to see those signs. Even better than that is the people who come to Rajiv before they see any of those things and get a plan in place. Because more often than not, what I get is people who call on Thursday and say, Dad's been in rehab for the last 4 months. They're calling me in for a care meeting tomorrow on Friday because they said Medicare's going to stop paying on Monday. And if we want to keep him there, we have to pay them $20,000 a month. What do we do? And the answer is, in my head, call me 6 months ago. What I have to tell them is, come in and see me as soon as you can and we'll see what we can do, but it's not going to be ideal. And then I find a way to get them the help, but it's never the help they could have gotten if they had called before things reached that point. So you want to do it quickly, you want to do it early, and you want to come back after this break so I can give you some more tips.
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0: and revisits the fatal crashes in 2018 and 2019 that set off the company-wide crisis.
1: Boeing has recently expanded its 737 production line and is also in the middle of union negotiations with engineers and technicians employed at the company. A new report from Robert Half Company suggests that employers in Seattle are planning to hire new employees by the end of this year. The report claims that 69% of employers in Seattle are looking to expand their permanent work pools. Como News with the report.
2: Hiring plans are really up across industries, but significantly in, as you can imagine, technology and healthcare. And what this report is really telling us is that there's demand across the board.
1: Expanded employment opportunities are expected in AI and technical fields, but are also anticipated in accounting and healthcare. The online betting platform Kalshi has filed a motion in King County Superior Court asking the court to reconsider its recent decision to force the company to restrict its operations across the state of Washington. A county judge ruled last week that Kalshi needed to restrict betting opportunities on its platform and to remove marketing campaigns across the state. Kalshi filed the motion to reconsider that decision on Thursday and is asking for similar treatment being offered to other betting platforms that are allowed in Washington. For Northwest News Radio, I'm E.S. Henry.
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8: Good morning and welcome back to Aging Options Radio here on Northwest News Radio. If you'd like to join the conversation, give me a call. The number here is 206-421-1000. One more time, because Rajiv taught me right. That's 206-421-1000. And speaking of Rajiv, if you haven't checked out one of his seminars yet, they are 90 minutes of entertainment. Show up about 10 or 15 minutes early at least, because he runs cartoons up on the screen while he's waiting to start the seminar. And every time I go to one, even after 11 and a half years, they make me laugh every time. You will come out of it with more knowledge than you went into it with, and it's totally free. He has four coming up in September. On the 12th, from 11:30 to 1, he will be in Redmond. September 15th, he will be in Gig Harbor from 6:30 to 8 p.m. On the 17th, he will be in Olympia from 6:30 to 8 p.m. And on Saturday, September 19th, he will be in Federal Way from 11:30 to 1 p.m. I happen to know for a fact that that day is International Speak Like a Pirate Day. I probably can't convince him to do the entire seminar in his pirate voice, but maybe if you're listening and you attend, you can try to get him to do a small section. Just don't tell him I'm the one who told you to ask for it. So we have two topics left today that don't involve pirates, unfortunately. One of them is figuring out your options for in-home care, and the other is dealing with siblings who mistrust or get angry at the child caregiver after a parent passes away. These are two that I talk about a lot or have to deal with a lot. I'm going to start

0: out with the Choosing In-Home Care. Normally, Joe Hillier from Home Watch Caregivers is here with me whenever I'm on. He's off today taking care of some important family business. And so I'm going to touch this myself. I can't really get into the same depth as he does as somebody who provides the in-home care, but I can tell you what this looks like from my end. So there's a lot of things that you need to keep in mind when you're deciding whether or not to stay at home, how you're going to keep somebody home, what all of those things look like. So one of the most important things is starting early. It's almost as important as if you're looking at an assisted living and trying to navigate around that period where they want private pay. If you wait until you need a lot of care and you have spent down most of your money, keeping somebody at home is very difficult because Medicaid is never going to pay for 24/7 care if you need it. I've had four clients out of all of those 1,000+ applications. I've had four clients who stayed home and were approved for more than 180 hours in a month, which works out to about 6 hours per day. And those were all people who were told by their doctor they needed 24/7 care. The four clients who got more weren't even my most needy clients. Apparently, they just had the most generous social workers, and they got an average of about 8 hours per day. If you need more care than that and the family and friends can't provide it, you need to be able to come up with the money yourself. And if you wait until the money's gone, that's much harder. So the first thing, start early. Talk to Rajiv 10, 15 years before you think you might need Medicaid. Talk to me as soon as you see those early warning signs or you get that diagnosis, but you're not really seeing the symptoms yet. Start early. Another important thing is talking to somebody like Joe Hillier who can tell you what your options are, what you should be doing to get ready. Find out what options they can provide and also find out what things might be available in your community. Oftentimes, if you're a member of a church, they'll have church-based connections that can come over and provide some of those services, usually at a much lower cost, sometimes no cost. Oftentimes, counties have their own systems that are sort of like Medicaid, but often with less restrictions. They don't provide as much help, but they're easier to get into and to get started, and you can get some help early on when you won't quite qualify for Medicaid. You want to come up with a financial plan. Like I said, it can get really expensive. You've got the state paying for 180 hours, and that might save you $7,000, $8,000, $9,000, even $10,000 per month over paying for those 180 hours privately, but it doesn't account for the other 18 hours in the day that you don't have help. How are you going to pay for extra help if you need it? If you need 50 extra hours, and that's $2,500 a month or more, but you're paying most of your income to the care providers that Medicaid's already paying, where is that money going to come from? Have you protected it using all of those exemptions to transfers or by putting it into some kind of special trust when you were younger? What have you done to create the money? Do you have equity in the home and you can use a reverse mortgage? Does a reverse mortgage make sense in your situation or is it just going to make things worse? You have to have a plan and you have to know that the plan is going to work. You need to look at things like, even with help, is it realistic to stay in this house? I've had clients that really, really want to stay home, but they've got a split level house and no matter what door you come in, you're going up or down 10 or 15 stairs and it's just not going to work. Are you open to looking at finding a more age friendly home or putting in elevators that cost a lot of money or those fancy chairs that go up and down the rails on the handrails that, you know, you have to worry about it taking off like a rocket? What are your options to get the place set up? You need to vet the caregivers. You know, we've done a pretty good job of vetting Joe, but there's a lot of agencies out there and not all of them are as trustworthy. You don't know what you're getting until you've checked them out. You also have to look at, do you want to go through an agency or do you want to find an independent person who's separate from an agency? Those people tend to be less expensive, but if they get sick or go on vacation, who's going to take care of your loved one while they're gone? So there's all of these different things to look at. What's the family going to do? Are, you know, you're not off the hook just because you have in-home care coming in. You still need to supervise. You need to cover those hours that aren't being covered by the professionals. Who's doing the transportation? Is the professional going to do that, or do you still need to get your loved one to appointments? You also have to care and love for each other and support each other. It's not one person doing all of this. So those are just a few of the things from the attorney side. Next time Joe's back with me, he'll go into more depth about what services can be offered. But we're coming up on another break, and then I really want to touch on these family feuds, the siblings that can't get along after mom or dad have died. I see it far too often. I want to make sure you know how to avoid it. We'll touch on that when we get back from this break.
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0: Welcome back to Aging Options Radio here on Northwest News Radio. There's not a ton of time left, but I still do love phone calls. If you'd like to call in for this last segment, the number here is 206-421-1000. If you don't call in, we get to talk about the very fun topic of family feuding when a parent dies and the siblings turn on the adult caregiver who's been handling everything. There are so many ways I could take this conversation, but I know I've only got about 10 or 11 minutes with you, so I'm going to try to do surface level but give you what you need to know to avoid some of this. The two biggest causes of issues between siblings have to do with compensation and transfers to the caregiver. Oftentimes, parents will want to pay the child who's caregiving, or they'll give them a bigger inheritance to compensate them for months or years or decades of living with them and helping take care of them. And oftentimes, the other siblings don't really know what the child caregiver has been doing. They're out of touch. They haven't been communicating very well. They don't understand why mom and dad gave more to this one kid. Was she really doing that much extra? Was he really taking that much care of them that he deserved more? Those questions come up, and especially while you're grieving over a loved one having passed. Or more rarely, but sometimes I see it will be, you know, those kids who just they don't care what you were doing. It's not misunderstanding. It's not the grieving. They just want more. It can be a greed issue. Those ones are harder to avoid. The other one is the transfers. When we're talking about the five-year look back, one of the rules we love to use if a child's been taking care of their parent is if that child lives in the home with their parent that their parent owns and they provide care that allows them to stay in that house for at least 2 years before they apply for Medicaid or move into a nursing home, that home can be given to the child and there's no penalty. There's no period of ineligibility. And since the parent doesn't own the home anymore, now they can go on Medicaid and Medicaid can't put a lien against anything after they die. There's no estate recovery. So they give the house to that child, but then they're going on Medicaid. So they're going to have less than $2,000 left when they die. The only asset they had was that house, and now one child has it and the others get nothing. And if they don't understand it, they get very upset. You know, when we're helping with those transfers, we can transfer it to the kid. We can't tell them there's any kind of conditions on this or you have to make arrangements with your family. Oftentimes, they will do that. One child's getting it. They know the other kids are going to be upset and they'll sit down and they'll come out with some kind of an agreement, formal or informal, when mom dies or when dad dies, I'll sell the house. I'll split the money this way. You know, maybe I'll take extra because I was providing the care, but you guys will be taken care of. I can't be part of that conversation because that's contrary to what I'm telling them. You have to give it to this person, but it doesn't mean families don't have those conversations. And the families who don't have those conversations are much more likely to have these fights after mom or dad passes away. Another big problem is poorly drafted wills or wills that are drafted after somebody has a diagnosis and the attorney hasn't put together great notes. A poorly drafted will, especially when people want to save money and they do it online and make one of those free wills for somebody that's four paragraphs long and doesn't really say anything, those are hard to justify. There's no backing it up. Or somebody's got the diagnosis of dementia, but maybe they're still more than legally capable of preparing and signing a will, but the attorney who prepared it for them doesn't have any notes that say, I met with this person. Nobody else was in the room. I had this kind of a conversation. They understood what they were asking me to prepare. They understood why they were making it the way they were. They were able to explain that to me. After it was prepared, I reviewed it with them again before they signed. They still understood what it was. Without those notes, the other siblings can come back and say, he was diagnosed 3 years before he signed the will. It's not valid. He didn't have capacity, even though he might have had legal capacity when it was signed. So you need to work with an attorney who's familiar with these things, who's doing the estate planning and keeping notes and documenting the conversations and that mom or dad was able to do what they were doing legally. Another big problem is lack of documentation. Your loved ones, your mom, your dad, should have a plan for what care they're going to receive, what their wishes are. It should be printed out. It should be signed by them, ideally. It doesn't have to be, but at least typed out and prepared and kept with their other documents so that anybody can see what their thoughts were, what they wanted their care to look like, what they wanted after they pass. You should have those notes from the attorney. This is one that nobody does. When a family member is going to be providing care and they're going to get paid for that care, compensated for it, you should put that in writing because Medicaid wants to see it and the family is also going to want to see that you had that agreement. Keep receipts. Keep a log of all the care you're providing. so that you can show, look, I know you don't think I was doing a whole lot, but here's the log that shows the 10 hours a day I was doing things for Dad, or the 6 hours a day I was doing things for Mom. So documentation helps avoid a lot of these things. Another big one that I already touched on a little bit is communication. Talk to each other early. Talk to an attorney early. Get an attorney to meet with the entire family and explain why things like a house are going to one person and not everybody else. Give updates along the way. This is a change in Mom's condition. This is a change in how we're handling it. And talk to each other, not just about the caregiving, but rebuild those relationships that can be broken when you're spending all of your time being a caregiver. And it looks like we have a caller. Teresa is breaking up the monologue for me, so I'll go ahead and take that call. Teresa, it looks like you have a question on wills.
9: Yes. My parents years ago made a will, and my father passed away in 2009. Everything went to my mom. And it's obvious that she's had dementia for quite a few years, but she's 93 now and has pretty much refused to go to doctors. But anyway, the will that stands has the three children listed, me included. And in years past, when she was a little bit more cognitive, she didn't want my brother in the will because he kind of wrote her off a few years ago. And but I never took her back in to get that will redone. And now she understands some stuff at convenient times and other times not. So I don't know, where do you go from there? Is it possible to have it changed or see if she still wishes to write him out, or is that even possible?
0: Potentially it's possible. There's two different types of capacity. There's medical capacity, and that's where the doctors write a letter saying Mom can no longer make long-term care decisions for herself, for finances or medical. Legal capacity and testamentary capacity are what she needs to sign a will, and that's where you want an attorney who's familiar with testing that capacity and who's going to document it well. To sign a new will, the way she passes a capacity check, she has to know who she is. She has to know who all of her offspring are, her children. She has to have at least a general understanding of what her assets are. She doesn't need to know specifically what's in the bank, but she needs to know, I own a house, or no, I rent. I have a bank account. I have an IRA. Those sorts of things. She has to be able to describe who she wants to get the stuff when she dies and who she wants to be in charge of the estate. If she can clearly understand and express those things, she can legally sign a will. With the dementia, sometimes clients will have memory loss. I'll talk to them for 3 minutes, and then I start the conversation over. If the answers are the same every time and they're consistent, might still be able to sign the will. It gets a little more foggy in that point, so it's important to have it really well documented. But it is possible. So I'm just about out of time. If you have more questions, please give us a call at the office, 253-838-3454, and somebody will get you on a phone call with me. Have a good day, Teresa.
9: Okay, that sounds great.
0: And
9: you too.
0: I am very close to out of time. The last thing I'll say on the siblings fighting, it gets expensive. I recently had a mediation that should have been over in about 2 hours. It lasted more than 12 hours. And between my client's attorney's fees, the other client's attorney's fees, the mediator fees, the professional trust company and their attorney fees, it wound up being about $45,000 for just that day alone. So I'm just about out of here. If you go to the seminar on the 19th, remember to ask Rajiv to speak like a pirate.
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4: ABC News, I'm Wayne Cabot. The descriptions we're hearing from the people who have escaped an explosive wildfire outside Reno that began last night kind of sounds like the fires of hell.
5: Fire sweeping over our head, and so we're like, we gotta get out of here.
6: Jason Davis telling us how he made it out.
5: It kind of just felt like an end of the world scene. Every animal was trying to run and make it out as much as it could, but not everything was making it.
6: One of just tens of thousands forced to evacuate. Three people and three firefighters injured from the blaze.
4: ABC's Melissa Don. This fire called the Hawk Fire went from a little brush fire last night to burning 20 square miles and growing in the blowing wind. Homes have burned. 90,000 people have either left their homes or are being told to. Escaping a fire, investigators think was human caused. Exercise